0: gonna do.
1: Oh, Brother Ray Charles there with Let's Go Get Stoned. Start off with Eartha Kitt. Well, actually, we started off with Otis Redding, Cigarettes and Coffee. Followed that up with Eartha Kitt doing Smoke Gets in Your Eyes. And Nina Simone, Turn Me On. Donna Washington in there with Teach Me Tonight. And that was Let's Go Get Stoned, the original version from Ray Charles. Well, here's one from Sam Cooke. And teamed up with Lou Rawls on this one before Lou was a well-known entity himself.

0: This is KASU Jonesboro. I'm Marty Scarborough, KASU Program Director. This public media service brings you a wide variety of music, from jazz to classical, the blues to bluegrass, and the sounds of Arkansas. 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

Hey, y'all, Dennis Rogers inviting you to join me tonight at 8 for Mr. Rogers' Rock Collection. On tonight's show, it's country rockin' with cuts from The Byrds, Brewer and Chipley, Linda Ronstadt, J.J. 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

Billy Joel there with a cut from behind called The Nylon Curtain. We heard Goodnight Saigon. And, well, welcome to the second half hour. We started off with a whole bunch of rock and soul music. We heard Ray Charles with I Don't Need No Doctor. We heard Sam Cooke and Lou Rawls with Bring It On Home to Me. Al Green with Full of Fire. And a late track from The Impressions, almost an instrumental, called We're Rollin' On, Part 1, before Billy Joel. Well, I think we'll play, how about John Lennon doing Stand By Me? Got to get that one in every once in a while.

The Klezmatics there from their album Wonder Wheel, which was a collection of lyrics by Woody Guthrie that they arranged and put to music. Wonderful record. Started off with John Lennon doing Stand By Me and Yellow Moon from the Neville Brothers, and UB40 with Higher Ground before the Klezmatics. You've been listening to Hand Crank Radio, and I'll be back again next week. And in the meantime, I think we'll go out here with the Blackberry Winter Band. And this one features Van Culvert on The Days of 49. See you next time.

0: 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Station engineer Mike Bradshaw keeps the equipment working. Production engineer Nathan Taylor and program director Marty Scarborough make sure our programs are ready to air. I'm KASU station manager Mark Smith, and I'm proud to lead the KASU team. 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

Hey, y'all, Dennis Rogers here inviting you to stay put because right after 5 minutes of the latest news headlines from NPR, it's another hour of progressive rock on Mr. Rogers' Rock Collection. Now, tonight it's country rockin' with album cuts from Poco, Barefoot Jerry, Bob Dylan, Terry Reid, Jackson Browne, and more. So crank up the old lava lamp and put those headphones on for progressive rock at its finest right here on Mr. Rogers' Rock Collection on KASU 91.9 FM and streaming at kasu.org.

0: Live from NPR News in Washington, I'm Louise Schiavone. British authorities say they have foiled a suspected terror plot near an air base in western England. It's one of the bases the U.S. military has been using to launch attacks on Iran. That has fueled speculation about a possible connection to the conflict in the Middle East. NPR's Lauren Freyer reports.
1: Police say it began with a middle-of-the-night phone call reporting suspicious vehicles near Royal Air Force Base Fairford. They intercepted the vehicles and arrested five men under both the Explosives Act and the Terrorism Act. President Trump praised the arrest, saying, quote, "We had them under investigation. They were looking to do big damage." Police have not identified the suspects nor said whether they were known to authorities or under any surveillance. Aerial footage shows a bomb disposal robot maneuvering around three white vans on a tree-lined street. About 85 households were evacuated. Lauren Freyer, NPR News, London.
0: The Department of Justice continues to defend President Trump's decision to ban CNN, MS Now, and Politico from the White House over their coverage as court battles over media access at the White House continue. Speaking on ABC's This Week, Attorney General Todd Blanche said it's not over.
2: The unfortunate and sad thing here is that after years and years and years of one-sided media coverage of the president from certain outlets, the president finally said it's not fair to the American people that this is happening and did something about it. There's still obviously litigation going on.
0: This weekend, CNN was blocked from Air Force One for President Trump's visit to Tennessee. Blanche declared the president has every right to choose who flies with him. A nor'easter this weekend brought strong winds, high waves, and heavy rain to the island of Nantucket. And yesterday, residents discovered ship remains that may trace back to 1884. NPR's Isabella Gomez-Sarmiento reports.
3: The editor-in-chief of the Nantucket Current was covering the storm when he received a tip about wooden fragments from what appeared to be a ship washed up on a beach. Jason Graziade went out to see the remains. He told NPR they were in the same spot as ship parts found in 2022. At the time, researchers spent months investigating the found wooden parts, which resembled a ship's hull. They concluded that the remains likely belonged to the Warren Sawyer. It was a Boston-bound cargo ship that crashed in 1884. Although it's not certain yet whether the new remains were once part of the Warren Sawyer, Graziade wrote to NPR that it's fascinating to encounter a piece of Nantucket's maritime history. Isabella Gomez-Sarmiento, NPR News.
0: A hurricane watch has been lifted for Hawaii's Big Island. Local officials are now taking stock of the storm's aftermath. Several inches of rain fell across the Big Island yesterday, which led to flooding on many roads. This is NPR News in Washington. Artificial intelligence giant OpenAI says it has halted development of its latest models shortly after disclosing its agents scouring a federal government website acted in unexpected ways that suggested they might have gone rogue. This after AI evaluator Transluce said that agents apparently from OpenAI tried but failed to hack into the Department of Education website. OpenAI has not confirmed this. The competition is fierce during Alaska's annual Fat Bear Week. People around the world are casting their votes for their favorite bulky brown bear at Katmai National Park and Preserve. Alaska Public Media's Ava White reports.
4: As the brown bears continue fattening up on sockeye salmon, the original field of 16 chunky competitors is thinning. Katmai Park Ranger Sarah Bruce says, even if the plump participant you're rooting for doesn't take the top spot as fattest bear, they're all still winners.
5: The bears have no idea that this is happening. They have already won in the fact that they are set to survive another winter hibernation.
4: Voting in the bracket-style competition is closed over the weekend but reopens Monday. Fat Bear Week ends Tuesday, when a chubby champ will be crowned. You can vote online at fatbearweek.org. For NPR News, I'm Ava White in Anchorage.
0: In a visit to Lourdes, France today, Pope Leo XIV celebrated Mass and spoke out against legislative efforts in France and elsewhere to allow adults with incurable illnesses to receive lethal medications. He said those in extreme pain have an inherent dignity that no law can eliminate. I'm Louise Schiavone, NPR News.
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8: Ladies and gentlemen, boys and girls, I'm in a country rock mood tonight. I hope you are too. So let's kick off tonight's show with Poco from KASU.

We're playing almost all country rock tonight, and got this suggestion from one of my listeners, and I really appreciate it when they come up with stuff like this. The Byrds there from 1968, and Lazy Days, which was a Gram Parsons song that he actually recorded with the Byrds, and it first appeared on the 97 reissue of Sweetheart of the Rodeo. It's just a masterwork, and the reissue sounds unbelievable. The remaster's just killer. Poco before that, and their signature song, You Better Think Twice, from 1970, Side 1, Cut 2, from the band's second LP. This Jim Messina song became the band's signature tune, and it's just a great, great up-tempo country rock song. And now, one of my favorite albums. Here's Brewer and Shipley from 1971. We're going to Shake Off the Demon on KASU.

There's J.J. Cale from 1974 from his Okie album, and I got the same old blues. This was the very last track on his Okie album, recorded in Nashville and at J.J.'s home in Oklahoma. Just funky country blues rock, just great stuff. Brewer and Shipley, Shake Off the Demon before that. Title track of the duo's fourth LP. David LaFlemme of It's a Beautiful Day played violin on a couple of tracks, and that's one to add to your collection. Now we're going to go over to Nashville and then up to around Canada. 1974, here's Barefoot Jerry and It's Mother Nature's Way of Saying Hi on KASU.

0: There's Pure Prairie League and Leave My Heart Alone. Side one cut three of the band's second LP, Bustin' Out. Craig Fuller actually left the band almost 3 years later due to draft board issues. And if you don't have that album in your collection, you really need to find a clean copy. It's just spectacular sounding. And Mother Nature's Way of Saying Hi from Watching TV with the Stereo On, recorded at Nashville's famous Cinderella Sound Studios. Always a fun listen with Barefoot Jerry. That band made up of some of Nashville's greatest pickers. They were all over studio sessions back in the day. Break time right here. When we get back, we've got the Lemon Pipers covering the Birds right here on KASU.
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0: 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I'm Rosalie Howarth. 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
2: Welcome back, friends, to part two of tonight's Mr. Rogers Rock Collection. We're in a country rock sort of mood, and recently picked up the Best Of CD by this band. It came out in 1998. These are the Lemon Pipers covering The Birds, and I Was Not Born to Follow on KASU.

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Please see for me, whoever has hanging long.

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Bob Dylan and Girl from the North Country, and I love his version with Johnny Cash, by the way. That came out in 1963. It was side one, cut two of Dylan's second album, The Free Willin' Bob Dylan. Just a classic album to have in your collection. And before that, thanks to my friend Dan Higgins in Paragould for hipping me to this CD. Best of the Lemon Pipers featured the band's hits, plus a couple of extras like this very nice Birds cover, I Was Not Born to Follow. And now, Terry Reid, the late and great Terry Reid from 1976, and here's the title track from his album Seed of Memory on KASU.

Those are the Youngbloods with Quicksand from 1969 by request. Elephant Mountain, the third LP by this American country rock band. It also included Darkness, Darkness, the long version. And Terry Reid before that, that's another album that's in my top 10 favorites. Title track from the Brits' fourth LP, produced impeccably by the great Graham Nash. It inspired tonight's show, as a matter of fact, and that was Seed of Memory by Terry Reid. If you can find a vinyl copy, I'd like to buy it from you. From 1970, you can't find them. They're $90 to $150. From 1974, here's J.D. Souther and Baby Come Home on KASU.

Great triple play, wrapping it up there, Jackson Browne, Two of Me, Two of You, from his 10th album, I'm Alive. He's just a master singer-songwriter. That came out in 1993. Linda Ronstadt before that, and Carmelita from 1977, from Simple Dreams. This moving song written by the late and great Warren Zevon, and her performance is just priceless. And before that, Baby Come Home from J.D. Souther from Black Rose, the second J.D. Souther album that included This Beauty plus Faithless Love. Boy, howdy, he could write them and sing them. Ladies and gentlemen, boys and girls, that's going to wrap up tonight's show. We appreciate y'all coming along for the ride and for your nice comments on Facebook. We're going to go out with a great instrumental from 1966. If you can get this album on vinyl, get you one. But it's available on CD. Here's Chet Atkins from his Picks on the Beatles CD, and She's a Woman. We'll see you right here next Sunday night.

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Hello, everybody, and welcome to the Putumayo World Music Hour, a musical journey around the globe. I'm Rosalie Howarth. Dan Storper is traveling this week, and we're going to get out on the dance floor and experience one of the most sensual and celebrated dance forms on the planet, the tango. Tango, the dance and the musical style, originated in Argentina and Uruguay, and has become a favorite in not only ballroom dancing, but more recently in synchronized swimming and ice dancing. It's a study in contrasts, machismo and ultra-feminine grace, passion and tight control. And with the advent of electronica and club culture, it's undergone a transformation, with the sounds of new tango packing the dance floors from Seattle to Stockholm. Let's start with one of the pioneers of this revival, the Gotan Project, and savor the slightly eastern sound of Una Musical Brutal.

0: a tango sung in the West African language of Maninka. That was Ousmane Touré from Senegal. He's the former lead singer of the internationally known world music band Touré Kunda. Dimba is on the Tango Around the World collection. The tango has traveled far beyond its homeland of South America and evolved along the way. Here's a Greek tango by Alexis Kalafolias and Thanos Amorginos. Chioliga means just for a while. It starts with a sample from a 1950s recording by famous Greek singer Danae Stratigopoulou.
1: Ας ερχόσουν για λίγο, μοναχά για ένα βράδυ.

0: An acoustic instrumental tango, that was Te Vas Milonga by 34 Puñalados, or 34 Puñalados. They're members of a new generation of tango enthusiasts from Buenos Aires. Their name means roughly 34 stabs, as in stabs of intensity to the heart. Next set, we'll compare traditional tangos and some new tango from Argentina and Algeria. You can find a lot of the music on today's show at putumayo.com and stream other shows in our World Music Radio Hour series.
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0: It's the power and the passion of the tango today on the Putumayo World Music Hour. I'm Rosalie Howarth. Dan Storper is traveling abroad. Argentina's most popular musical export has spread all over the world, thanks in part to expatriates like Federico Abuele. He's lived in Berlin, Barcelona, and Paris, which is where he developed his modern tango style. He's joined by vocalist Gabriela Mayaru on Postales from his album Gran Hotel Buenos Aires.

a tango-influenced track with Middle Eastern instruments replacing the traditional bandoneon. That was Girenta by Algeria's Souad Massi. To show just how pervasive the influence of the tango rhythm has been far beyond South America, here's a gypsy-flavored tango sung in Yiddish by Brazilian singer Fortuna. It's called Tango Idiche, and it's available on the Tango Around the World collection, which helps support Life Argentina, a group that works to improve the quality of life of children at risk in Argentina.

0: Haceme caso.
1: A passionate devotee of the tango, that was veteran singer Danielle Melingo, along with Florencia Bonadeo. The song was Leonel El Feo. The unusual Indian tabla interlude in that song combines Nuevo Canción, or New Song, with Milonga, which was one of the styles that developed into tango. Now, Melingo himself was involved in a TV show in Argentina called Mala Yunta, in which rock musicians were invited on to perform only tango music. We'll follow the intricate steps of the tango all the way to the Arctic Circle next set, and you can find out more about the music on today's show at putumayo.com.
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1: Welcome back to the Putumayo World Music Hour, savoring the tropical taste of the tango today. Oddly enough, one of the biggest strongholds of the tango outside of South America is in Scandinavia, with many aficionados in Finland and Norway. The melancholy air of the tango reflects the themes of Finnish folk poetry, and almost all Finnish tango is in a minor key. The group Elektrokutango is the brainchild of Norwegian composer and producer Sverindris Joner. Felino is included on the Tango Around the World collection.

0: Gypsy Tango from Serbia on the Putumayo World Music Hour. That was the Earthwheel Sky Band. Their sparse and haunting arrangements are a contrast to the gypsy-influenced brass band style typical of the Balkans. Next, we have Ariel Prat, an Argentinian who settled in Spain and who defines the tango as a sad feeling that is danced. He finds the French more receptive to the evolution of the style than the Spanish, who he says are more content with the status quo. Both he and his partner on this track, Juan Carlos Caceres, teach classes for tango musicians in France.
1: La vuelta de la locura, mucha esquina y roca.

From Cuba, that was Orquesta La Moderna Tradición with Mi Cha-Cha-Cha, a flute-laden dance song done by an ensemble dedicated to preserving the ballroom dances of 1950s Cuba. Now, Turkey might seem like a strange place to encounter the tango, but the rhythm is unmistakable. As we listen to Sukriye Tuktin sing FM with her marvelous voice.

An example of new tango influenced by modern recording studio techniques, that was Adriana Varela with Milongon del Gurullo. In dance, new tango is characterized by a more freewheeling, whirling independence of motion rather than the tightly synchronized steps of traditional tango. And the last tango today is from Finland. It features the traditional stringed instrument that is a hallmark of the tango, the accordion-like bandoneon. Let's listen to Can Gustus by M.A. Nieminen and Sanna P.

a Finnish tango to finish our set of tangos around the world today on the Putumayo World Music Hour. That was the song Kangastus. The tango is a compelling, sensual rhythm that has traveled the globe. It evokes elegance and passion in almost any language. Straddling the border between chic and kitsch, the tango has never really gone out of style, and it's currently enjoying another revival, thanks to creative musicians and modern recording studios. I'm Rosalie Howarth, and on behalf of my co-host, Dan Storper, we'd like to thank our producers, Shane Sharkey, Edward Stewart, and Caroline Dix, and most especially you for joining us on the journey. You can find out about the music on today's show and stream other shows in our series at putumayo.com. That's PUTUMAYO.com. We'll see you next time. Till then, travel safe and so long.

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Trumpeter Harry James and his orchestra, and You Made Me Love You, I Didn't Want to Do It. This is Jazz Tonight on Public Radio, KASU. I'm Marty Scarborough, sharing with you music from the big band era all the way up to the present. In this half hour, we've got tunes by Count Basie, featuring vocalist Joe Williams, also Bing Crosby, and King Oliver and the Dixie Syncopators. Right now, music from a gentleman who's known more for his voice than his band-leading skills, but they put together some very nice instrumentals as well. Here's Cab Calloway from 1941 and Willow Weep for Me on KASU's Jazz Tonight.

King Oliver and his Dixie Syncopators. Music there dating back to the late 1920s. 1926, to be exact. That's the Dead Man Blues. Before that, vocalist Joe Williams featured with Count Basie's band in 1955 and Every Day I Have the Blues. Connie Boswell also heard Under a Blanket of Blue. And Cab Calloway's orchestra started the set performing Willow, Weep for Me. This is Jazz Tonight on Public Radio, 91.9 FM, KASU. A couple more coming your way now from the early 1930s. Here's Bing Crosby and A Cabin in the Cotton.

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from 1930, Red and His Big Ten. And that's where the South begins, from 1932, Bing Crosby with A Cabin in the Cotton. 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As we always do, we wrap up our segments of big band music with something a bit more contemporary, this coming from Greg Field and his big band. The CD is called The Art of Swing, and from it, here's Fascinating Rhythm.

0: This is KASU Jonesboro. I'm Program Director Marty Scarborough. 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

Glenn Gray's orchestra and the tune Begin the Begin to begin this segment of Jazz Tonight here on Public Radio KASU. I'm Marty Scarborough, and we're playing music from the big band era in this portion of our program. Pretty much all the rest of the tunes coming up from 1930s. We've got Duke Ellington's band, also Billie Holiday and Bob Crosby, the Dorsey Brothers. But we start off with a tune that, given the fact that this one has remained so popular and used so often in TV commercials and such, you'd think that it would have been a bigger hit. It only made it to number 7 in the hit parade in 1938. It's a tune you'll probably recognize, Benny Goodman with Sing, Sing, Sing.

From 1937, Bob Crosby and his orchestra with the Dixieland Shuffle. Before that, the Duke Ellington Band from a year earlier, 1936, and Yearning for Love. We heard the Dorsey Brothers featuring the Boswell Sisters on the vocals and one of Duke's tunes called Mood Indigo. We started the set in 1938 with Benny Goodman and Sing, Sing, Sing. You're listening to Jazz Tonight here on Public Radio, KASU, where we set aside at least a half an hour to bring you music from the big band era. Concentrating mainly on the 1930s in this segment of our show, Red McKenzie is coming up in just a second, but first, here's Billie Holiday.

I can't believe that you're in love with me. You're telling everyone I know that I'm on your mind. Each place that you go, still they can't believe that you're in love.

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From 1931, that's Red McKenzie, and I Can't Believe That You're in Love with Me. Billie Holiday before that with I Can't Get Started. It's Jazz Tonight here on Public Radio, KASU. Music now from a group that got its start in the 1930s, but still is working and recording today. Grover Mitchell leads the Count Basie Orchestra through this recording of I Let a Song Go Out of My Heart here on KASU's Jazz Tonight.

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I'm Marty Scarborough, and we've got music from the big band era coming your way in this half hour. We'll hear from Jimmy Dorsey, Gene Krupa, King Oliver, Fletcher Henderson, and Count Basie, to name a few. We start the set with Bob Crosby and his orchestra. Here's the tune Panama on Jazz Tonight.

From 1927, King Oliver and his Dixie Syncopators and the new Wang Wang Blues. Before that, Gene Krupa and the Song Hearts featured vocalists on It's Only a Paper Moon. Tommy Mercer sang the Tender Trap, backed up by the Jimmy Dorsey Orchestra. Bob Crosby started us off with Panama. This is Jazz Tonight on KASU, and this is Johnny Long

Count Basie's Orchestra and Let's Jump. Fletcher Henderson before that with Nagasaki, and Johnny Long with a Shanty in Old Shanty Town. This is Jazz Tonight on KASU, and here's the DMP Big Band with Satin Doll.

0: 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I'm KASU Station Manager Mark Smith. 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
0: The NPR Tiny Desk Contest Arkansas Showcase is Saturday, October 17th at 6 p.m. at the Hall in downtown Little Rock. 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

Music there from trumpeter Bunny Berrigan and his orchestra with I'm an Old Cowhand. I'm Marty Scarborough, and this is Jazz Tonight on Public Radio, 91.9 FM, KASU, Jonesboro. In this half hour, we're playing music from the year 1936. That was the year that the Spanish Civil War began. It was the year that war began between China and Japan, which would then continue throughout World War II. It was the year of the Dust Bowl problem in the Midwest United States. Franklin Delano Roosevelt was reelected president in a landslide. The British Broadcasting Corporation, or the BBC, began their television service. Electric guitars made their debut. Gone with the Wind was published, and the Boulder Dam was completed. Also in the year 1936, a good year for music, with tunes by Louis Armstrong, Teddy Hill, and Benny Goodman. They're all coming up. Right now, here's Duke Ellington with Cootie Williams, a featured soloist on the tune Echoes from Harlem. As we play music from 1936 here in Jazz Tonight.

My heart gives a chill. I feel such a thrill. My feet won't keep still when they swing that music. Rhythm like that puts me in a trance. Or you can't blame me for wanting to dance. From what I understand, it must be just grand to play in a band. When they swing that music, I'm just happy as can be. When they swing that music.

Teddy Hill and his orchestra, with that one called Passionette. Before that, we heard vocalist Elizabeth Welch featured with Benny Carter's band on a song called I Gotta Go. Louis Armstrong and his orchestra before that with Swing That Music. We started things off with Duke Ellington and the Echoes of Harlem. We're playing music from 1936 in this segment of Jazz Tonight here on KASU. We continue now with a vocalist named Buddy Clark.

Clarinetist Benny Goodman leading his band through the tune There's a Small Hotel. Vocalist Helen Ward was featured on the vocal. Buddy Clark before that with one called Midnight Blue. And you're listening to the sounds of jazz tonight here on 91.9 FM KASU. In the past 20 minutes or so, we've been focusing in on music from 1936. We're going to jump up a little bit further, closer to the present day in just a few moments. But first, I want to remind you that we love to hear from listeners like you. 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Again, that email address is kasu@astate.edu. We close out each segment of big band music here in jazz tonight with something a bit more contemporary. Back in 1994, a group called the Jazz Class Orchestra with guest soloist Phil Woods on alto saxophone put together an entire big band arrangement of George Gershwin's Porgy and Bess. From that, here's I Loves You, Porgy.

0: 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Arkansas roots, down-home harmonies, something blue, music from the aisle, 6 degrees of the Delta, Hand Crank Radio, and Mr. Rogers Rock Collection are just a few of our original music offerings. I'm KASU Station Manager Mark Smith. 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

Going all the way back to 1934 for that one, guitarist Django Reinhardt and violinist Stefan Grappelli, and the melody called Dinah. You're listening to Jazz Tonight here on Public Radio, KASU. I'm Marty Scarborough, and just as Reinhardt and Grappelli teamed up, lots more great teamings coming your way. We'll hear Thelonious Monk with Sonny Rollins, Joe Venuti with Zoot Sims, and Coleman Hawkins with Red Allen. Right now, here's an all-star group, the Miles Davis Quintet. John Coltrane was featured in this version of that group. The tune here is called Train's Blues.

Out of tune.

come on now, Jimmy. Ain't been working it so long. Do

Tenor saxophonist Sonny Rollins with Thelonious Monk at the piano, and that song called Let's Call This. Earl Father Hines singing, and more playing the piano than actually singing, grunting his way through Oh Lady Be Good. And the Miles Davis Quintet featuring John Coltrane starting the set with a melody called Train's Blues. And you're listening to Jazz Tonight here on Public Radio, KASU. Up next, a violin tenor sax duo, Joe Venuti and Zoot Sims from 1975. This is called My Honey's Lovin' Arms.

Two instruments that you wouldn't necessarily think go together very well, but they did in that recording. Violinist Joe Venuti with tenor saxophonist Zoot Sims performing My Honey's Lovin' Arms. And this is Jazz Tonight on 91.9 FM KASU Public Radio from Arkansas State University. Here's two jazz instruments that play together quite often, trumpet and tenor sax. It's Red Allen with Coleman Hawkins and T for Two.

0: This is KASU Jonesboro. I'm Program Director Marty Scarborough. 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
3: KASU, in conjunction with ASU-TV and multiple other media outlets, will present three debates with candidates seeking office this November. The first of these debates will be this Thursday at 6 p.m., focusing on the race for District 36 seat in the Arkansas House. This district covers portions of Poinsett, Mississippi, and Craighead counties. Hear that debate Thursday evening at 6 on KASU.

Teddy Wilson leading his band through the tune After You've Gone. Here in Jazz Tonight on Public Radio KASU. I'm Marty Scarborough, and coming up in this half hour, music from King Pleasure, his signature tune. Also Dave Brubeck and Conti Condoli. Right now it's David Fathead Newman featured on tenor saxophone, along with Ray Charles at the piano. This is Rock House, parts 1 and 2.

come and do with me any little thing you want to. Anything, baby, just let me get next to you. Am I insane or do I really see

Recorded at the College of the Pacific in Stockton, California in 1953, Dave Brubeck at the piano with alto saxophonist Paul Desmond, and that was Let's Fall in Love. Before that, King Pleasure with a little bit of help from Blossom Deary on the tune I'm in the Mood for Love. And tenor saxophonist David Fathead Newman was featured in a group with Ray Charles and the song Rock House. Next in jazz tonight, it's Conti Condoli. This is called Full Count.

Trumpeter Conti Condoli from 1955. That's a number called Full Count. And this is Jazz Tonight, coming your way here on 91.9 FM KASU from Arkansas State University. We're going to wrap up this portion of our show with tenor saxophonist Coleman Hawkins. This one's called Wrapped Tight.

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1: 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She's an English music specialist. 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

One of the great innovators in the electric guitar, whether he's playing jazz or rock and roll, he's been an influence on countless guitarists ever since. That's Les Paul, going back to 1944 with that tune called Dark Eyes. You're listening to Jazz Tonight here on Public Radio, KASU. I'm Marty Scarborough. And coming up, music from the 1950s and 60s by Joe Turner, Ira Sullivan, and Oliver Nelson. May not be familiar with those names, but I think you'll enjoy the tunes we've got coming your way. Here's a melody most jazz fans know, Bud Powell's at the piano performing Duke Ellington's I Got It Bad, and That Ain't Good.

tenor saxophonist Paul Quinichette from 1956. That's a melody called Colonel Hodge. Before that, Joe Turner sang I Want a Little Girl. And Bud Powell is at the piano performing I Got It Bad, and That Ain't Good. You're listening to Jazz Tonight here on Public Radio KASU. Here now, a trumpeter named Ira Sullivan. It's recording from 1959. It's called Wilbur's Tune.

trumpeter Ira Sullivan from 1959. That's Wilbur's Tune. You're listening to Jazz Tonight here on Public Radio, KASU. We always love to hear from listeners like you. 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The address is kasu@astate.edu. It's kasu@astate.edu. Here's tenor saxophonist Oliver Nelson. This is called March On, March On.

0: 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I'm KASU Station Manager Mark Smith. 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
1: 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I'm Jan Weller. I hope you'll be listening.
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Stefan Grappelli featured on violin, recording in very much a style that recalled what he did back in the late 1930s with Django Reinhardt. However, there, rather than having a guitarist take Reinhardt's place, it was mandolinist David Grisman. And that's a song called Pent Up House. It's a recording from 1979, and that's where we're going to spend much of this, in fact, all of this half hour of Jazz Tonight in 1979. We got more live music on the way from Jim Hall with Bob Brookmeyer. We'll hear bassist Milt Hinton leading his group, as well as one from Sarah Vaughan. But right now, here's Bill Evans. In 1979, he returned to his alma mater, Southeastern Louisiana University in Hammond, for a concert there, which was recorded from that night. Here is Turn Out the Stars.

Change of a nickel ain't got no bounce, no bounce in my shoes. 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

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I ain't got nothing. I ain't got nothing.

Jim Hall featured on guitar with trombonist Bob Brookmeyer, recorded live at the North Sea Jazz Festival in The Hague, Netherlands in 1979. The melody was My Funny Valentine. Before that, we heard guitarist Joe Pass and pianist Mike Wofford backing up Sarah Vaughan as she sang I Ain't Got Nothing But the Blues. And we started the set with a homecoming of sorts as pianist Bill Evans traveled back to his college alma mater for a concert. And from that recording, we heard his tune called Turn Out the Stars. We're playing music from 1979 in this portion of Jazz Tonight here on KASU. And now we've got bassist Milt Hinton featured here in this group. The tune is Rosetta.

0: You're listening to KASU Jonesboro. I'm KASU Station Manager Mark Smith. 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
1: J.S. Bach spent a happy and productive period at the court of Cöthen, working for a prince who both loved and understood music. Next time on Early Music Now, we'll hear works from this period featuring Les Arts Florissantes, directed by Paul Agnew, including a cantata in honor of Prince Leopold. I'm Sarah Schneider, and I hope you'll join me for Early Music Now.
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From a CD of solo piano music called Playing for Keeps, that's Andy Fielding, and a melody that I think is one of the most romantic in all of music, it's The Very Thought of You. 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I'm Marty Scarborough. Glad you've chosen to spend some of your evening with us here at 91.9 FM. We're playing jazz ballads in this half hour of our program. Coming up, we'll hear pianist Brad Meldow and his version of the tune Secret Love. And guitarist Gene Bertoncini will tackle one of the most often recorded melodies in all of jazz music. He'll be here to perform My Funny Valentine. Starting the set, though, we've got John Fedchuk featured on trombone. Here's a tune that was written by pianist Kenny Barron. It's called Twilight, and you're hearing it on KASU's Jazz Tonight.

Music there from Brad Meldow and his version of the song Secret Love. Before that, we heard John Fedchok featured on trombone with a tune titled Twilight. And you're listening to the sounds of jazz tonight here on 91.9 FM KASU Jonesboro Public Radio from the campus of Arkansas State University. We're going to wrap up this segment of jazz ballads with music from guitarist Gene Bertoncini. This is from a CD of his, 13 tracks, all of them jazz standards, all of them jazz ballads. The CD is called Body and Soul, but here's the melody, My Favorite Valentine.

0: This is KASU Jonesboro. I'm Marty Scarborough, KASU Program Director. Thank you for making KASU a part of your life. 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
3: KASU, in conjunction with ASU TV and multiple other media outlets, will present three debates with candidates seeking office this November. The first of these debates will be this Thursday at 6 p.m., focusing on the race for District 36 seat in the Arkansas House. This district covers portions of Poinsett, Mississippi, and Craighead counties. Hear that debate Thursday evening at 6 on KASU.

Vibraphonist Red Norvo with bassist Charles Mingus and guitarist Tal Farlow. That's a tune called Cheek to Cheek. I'm Marty Scarborough, and this is Jazz Tonight. It's my privilege to share with you great sounds from the past in jazz. We've got artists on the way like Billie Holiday, Red Allen, and Earl Father Hines. But right now, here's Eddie Harris, featured on tenor saxophone from 1966. This is called Yeah, Yeah, Yeah.

Trumpeter Henry Red Allen with a fantastic version of W.C. Handy's melody, The St. Louis Blues. That goes back to 1962. Billie Holiday before that singing Day In, Day Out. Started things off with Eddie Harris featured on tenor saxophone with Yeah, Yeah, Yeah. It's Jazz Tonight here on Public Radio, KASU, bringing you music from the big band era up to the present. But now let's go back to 1956. For two great saxophonists and a clarinetist teaming up, Zoot Sims on tenor, Al Cohn on baritone, and Tony Scott, the clarinetist, on this number called Treat Me Rough.

The three gentlemen teaming up there, tenor saxophonist Zoot Sims, baritone saxophonist Al Cohn, clarinetist Tony Scott, and also playing quite a role in that one, Trigger Alpert was the bass player. It was a song called Treat Me Rough, a rather lesser-known tune by George and Ira Gershwin. 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The address is kasu@astate.edu. Again, that's kasu@astate.edu. We're going to close out this half hour of our program with music captured in 1977 in New Orleans. Earl Father Hines alone at the piano for this version of a tune by Jelly Roll Morton called The Wolverine Blues.

0: 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Each week, Marty Scarborough talks with people throughout our region who are working to bring music, art, and culture to our communities. 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I'm KASU Station Manager Mark Smith. 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
3: 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I'm Dave Higgs. 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

Charlie Parker on his standard instrument, the alto saxophone, with a tune he wrote called Quasimodo. 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I'm Marty Scarborough, and we're going to pack a lot of great music into this half hour of our show. Music from Mel Torme, the Zoot Sims Al Cohn Septet, Art Blakey and his Jazz Messengers, Clifford Brown and Dexter Gordon are all on the way as we spotlight classic jazz from the 1950s, 60s, and 70s. We'll start this set with a familiar tune, Ruby Braff featured on cornet with Ellis Larkins at the piano. This is Blue Moon.

The Zoot Sims Alcone Septet and a tune called Old Rockin' Chair. Mel Torme sang Night and Day, and we heard cornetist Ruby Braff with Ellis Larkin at the piano for Blue Moon. This is Jazz Tonight on KASU. Here's baritone saxophonist Virgil Gonzalez with Love Me or Leave Me.

From a classic 1955 LP called Clifford Brown with Strings, that was Embraceable You. Art Blakey and his Jazz Messengers before that, performing The Thin Man. And Virgil Gonzalez on baritone saxophone with Love Me or Leave Me. Dexter Corden comes your way next here in Jazz Tonight on KASU, performing Some Other Spring.

0: This is KASU Jonesboro. I'm Program Director Marty Scarborough. 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

Violinist Stefan Grappelli and guitarist Django Reinhardt with the Tiger Rag. 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I'm Marty Scarborough, and we've got a lot of great music coming your way in this half hour. Bill Henderson, Teddy Wilson, Clark Terry, Chet Baker, The Three Sounds, Zoot Sims, those are just some of the artists coming your way. Right now it's from 1956, the Al Cohn Quintet, and a song called Idaho.

You Make Me Feel So Young. The Alcone Quintet started that set with Idaho. 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Here now from 1976, Teddy Wilson, and I've Got My Love to Keep Me Warm.

A combination of instruments you don't hear too often, trumpet and clarinet. Chet Baker and Jimmy Jeffery with There Will Never Be Another You. Before that, Gene Harris at the organ, leading his group The Three Sounds through It Was a Very Good Year. We heard Clark Terry on flugelhorn with Bob Brookmeyer on trombone with one called Dancing on the Grave. And we started the set with Teddy Wilson at the piano, performing I've Got My Love to Keep Me Warm. This is Jazz Tonight here on 91.9 FM KASU, public radio from the campus of Arkansas State University in Jonesboro. Here's one from 1975, another rather unique teaming of instruments, violin and tenor saxophone. Joe Venuti and Zoot Sims perform Shine.

0: 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I'm KASU Station Manager Mark Smith. 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

That's Red Nichols featured on Cornette and his group Vines with a tune from New Orleans called the Tin Roof Blues. 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I'm Marty Scarborough. And coming up, we got music from Betty Carter, Bud Powell, and the teaming of Jackie McLean with Kenny Dorham as we continue with music from the 1950s, 60s, and 70s. Here's Ike Quebec on tenor saxophone, a song that's always been close to my heart. It's called Nancy with the Laughing Face.

That recording made at Massey Hall in Toronto, 1953. Max Roach on drums, Charles Mingus on bass, and Bud Powell at the piano. A song by George and Ira Gershwin called Embraceable You. Before that, one of the more unique, distinctive voices in jazz, Betty Carter singing I Can't Help It. And we heard the sounds of Ike Quebec, featured on tenor saxophone, a song that probably best known for two recordings made, one by Frank Sinatra and another one made by another tenor saxophonist named John Coltrane. It's a song called Nancy with the Laughing Face. 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Drop us a message there, and we'll be back to you with the information you requested. We're going now to New Jersey in 1963. Two gentlemen that had many successful recordings together in the early 1960s, alto saxophonist Jackie McLean and trumpeter Kenny Dorham. This is a melody that McLean wrote. It's called Itty Bitty. Coming your way here on KASU's Jazz Tonight.

0: 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I'm KASU Station Manager Mark Smith. 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

John Coltrane featured there on tenor saxophone, the song called While My Lady Sleeps. I'm Marty Scarborough, and this is Jazz Tonight here on Public Radio, 91.9 FM, KASU. In this half hour, we're listening to music from the year 1957. We'll hear from Sonny Rollins and Kenny Burrell, but right now we've got Ray Charles at the piano, joined by vibraphonist Milt Jackson. This is an original melody by Jackson called Bags of Blues. Thank you.

guitarist Kenny Burrell leading that group through the DB Blues. Before that, a recording made for a television special called The Sound of Jazz. It was the Henry Red Allen All-Stars featuring vocalist Rex Stewart for Rosetta. And we heard Ray Charles and Milt Jackson teaming up for Bags of Blues. This is Jazz Tonight on Public Radio, KASU, and we've been listening to music from the year 1957 in this particular segment of our show. One more from that year coming your way right now. It's a tune by Cole Porter, performed here by Sonny Rollins, featured on tenor saxophone. This is Every Time We Say Goodbye.

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3: Good morning. British officials are investigating whether a suspected terrorist plan was connected to the Iran war. They arrested men near an airbase the U.S. has used for decades. It's Morning Edition from NPR News. President Trump's continued effort to prevent CNN from covering him led to more events without widespread TV coverage. I'm Steve Inskeep.
4: And I'm Leila Fadel. NPR's Mara Liasson lays out what seems to be an incoherent strategy to win the midterms. Also, the Trump administration is spending taxpayers' money to promote President Trump on TV. We hear from a former White House ethics chief, and what would evaluators of artificial intelligence evaluate? It's Monday, September 28th. On this day in 1928, Alexander Fleming discovered a mold that could fight disease, leading to penicillin. The news is next.
5: Live from NPR News in Washington, I'm Corva Coleman. The president of Iran says his country is still ready to follow through with a proposed seven-day plan it presented to the U.S. It's aimed at reopening the Strait of Hormuz. NPR's Hadil Alshelchi reports President Trump rejected the proposal on Saturday.
6: In an interview with CBS's Face the Nation that aired on Sunday, Masoud Pezeshkian said that after the seven-day milestone and once mutual blockades are lifted, Iran was willing to sit down for broader talks to formally end military conflict and address its nuclear program. In the interview, Pezeshkian said that Iran does not seek to develop nuclear weapons and defended its civilian nuclear program. Pezeshkian also addressed the lack of public appearances by the new supreme leader following U.S.-Israeli strikes that killed his father. The Iranian president said he had met the new leader twice and that he was healthy. President Trump said on Saturday that he rejected Iran's seven-day proposal, but that he was still open to negotiating. Hadil Alshalchi, NPR News, Istanbul.
5: UK officials say they foiled a suspected terror plot near an air base in western England. The U.S. uses the base to launch attacks on Iran. Police responded to a phone call in the middle of the night and intercepted several vehicles close to the base. Five men have been arrested. Maggie Blythe is acting chief constable for the Gloucestershire Constabulary.
7: Again, can't go into details, but I can give reassurance that we believe the matter to be contained. And as a set of agencies working together across Gloucestershire, we're gathering and responding to local intelligence all the time.
5: President Trump claimed the suspects were under investigation and were looking to do damage. UK authorities have not confirmed this. China and the U.S. have released a list of imports they will reduce tariffs on that are worth $30 billion in each direction. NPR's Jennifer Pack reports from Beijing. This follows last week's U.S. visit between President Trump and Chinese President Xi.
8: President Trump has been imposing rounds of tariffs on Chinese exports in his first and now second term. China retaliated in kind, often targeting Trump's voting base, American farmers. Now they get some reprieve. China's Commerce Ministry says it will lower tariffs on U.S. agricultural products like beef, chicken, almonds, and also on American medical equipment and coal. In exchange, the White House says it will reduce tariffs on Chinese baby products, toys, and decorations, which, if implemented in time, American consumers could see some holiday savings. Jennifer Pak, NPR News, Beijing.
5: Over the weekend, President Trump said he is relaxing new fuel economy standards for cars that'll take effect today. Relaxing the rules could mean that cars won't go as far on a single gallon of gas. This comes as AAA reports it costs $4.48 on average now for a gallon of regular gas. You're listening to NPR. Forecasters say a powerful nor'easter is weakening on the East Coast. One person died over the weekend after they were hit by a falling tree. The National Weather Service says there'll be heavy rain up through New England today before the storm tapers off. The nor'easter brought strong winds, waves, and rain to the island of Nantucket this weekend. On Saturday, residents discovered ship remains that may trace back to 1884. NPR's Isabella Gomez-Sarmiento reports.
9: The editor-in-chief of the Nantucket Current was covering the storm when he received a tip about wooden fragments from what appeared to be a ship washed up on a beach. Jason Graziade went out to see the remains. He told NPR they were in the same spot as ship parts found in 2022. At the time, researchers spent months investigating the found wooden parts, which resembled a ship's hull. They concluded that the remains likely belonged to the Warren Sawyer. It was a Boston-bound cargo ship that crashed in 1884. Although it's not certain yet whether the new remains were once part of the Warren Sawyer, Graziade wrote to NPR that it's fascinating to encounter a piece of Nantucket's maritime history. Isabella Gomez-Sarmiento, NPR News.
5: Separately, Hurricane Nolo is pulling away from the Hawaiian Islands. It never made landfall, but Nolo may soon reach Category 5 status, the top of the hurricane scale. Nolo's outer bands of wind and rain struck the big island of Hawaii. Separately, on Mexico's Pacific coast, powerful Hurricane Polo is expected to make landfall in Baja California. That could happen late tonight. 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
3: It's Morning Edition from NPR News. I'm Steve Inskeep in Washington, D.C.
4: And I'm Leila Fadel in New York City. Good morning. British authorities say they've foiled a suspected terror plot.
3: They arrested men near an airbase. And today, counterterrorism officials are asking if Iran could have been behind this as retaliation for U.S. and Israeli strikes.
4: For more on this investigation, let's go to NPR's Lauren Freyer at our bureau in London. Good morning, Lauren.
16: Good morning.
4: So what exactly happened there yesterday?
16: So this was near RAF Royal Air Force Base Fairford in the Cotswolds. It's where some American bombers and reconnaissance aircraft take off for Iran from an otherwise, you know, bucolic green hilly area a couple hours west of London. A farmer who lives nearby called police in the middle of the night to say she noticed three suspicious vans with masked men. Police intercepted the vehicles, arrested five men on suspicion, they say, of explosives and terrorism offenses. Now, the British British Army spent all day Sunday using bomb disposal robots to probe the vehicles. Police say an Iran link is just one of the possibilities they're investigating. The government here has also accused Russia of plotting attacks on British soil. But this past summer, Iran did threaten British bases.
4: Okay, so not clear if this is connected to Iran, but you said Iran did make a threat. What was that?
16: So back in July, Iran's IRGC, the Islamic Revolutionary Guard Corps, issued a statement saying any base used against Iran is a legitimate target and that, quote, London is responsible if it assists U.S. attacks on Iran. You know, the U.S. military has had a presence at RAF Fairford and other bases for decades, and during the 1991 Gulf War, during the 2003 Iraq invasion. The British Defense Secretary, Wes Streeting, was on the BBC this morning, and he was asked whether Britain is now being targeted for that long relationship working with the US military.
17: The defense and intelligence cooperation we have with the United States of America is the closest alliance of any two sovereign countries anywhere in the world. That makes us more safe, not less safe.
16: Streeting was also asked directly about Iran. He refused to speculate about whether these suspects were Iranian or Iranian-linked, but he did say that the Iranian regime does want to do harm to British interests and allies. And the U.S. Embassy in London has put out a security alert last night asking U.S. citizens in this country to exercise caution.
4: Interesting. What do we know about the suspects?
16: They have not been identified publicly. President Trump is actually our main source of information about these suspects so far. He told reporters, quote, we had them under investigation. They were looking to do big damage. And he later said, we know all about them. Now, authorities here have not said whether the suspects were known to authorities or whether they were under any kind of surveillance. It's worth noting that RAF Fairford has also been the target of lots of protests. Polls show most Brits oppose the Iran war, increasingly so amid higher gas prices that it's caused here. British bases have been vandalized, and the British government has also charged anti-war protesters with terrorism offenses. Now, under terrorism laws, these suspects can be detained for up to 14 days without charge. So who exactly they are may become clear during that time frame.
4: That's NPR's Lauren Freyer in London. Thank you for your reporting, Lauren.
16: You're welcome. Thank you.
3: Juliette Kayyem has been listening with us. She is a national security expert and former Homeland Security official. Welcome back.
18: Thanks for having me.
3: The president says we know all about them regarding these people arrested in the UK. What do you make of that statement?
18: Well, it just is in somewhat conflict, or at least is ahead in terms of what the British wanted to disclose, as your reporter said, under the very rigorous counterterrorism laws in England coming out of their history. They have 14 days before they disclose both the charges and who the people are. So we still don't know that from official sources in Britain. So the president says, you know, this group of people had been being followed for some period of time. That is somewhat inconsistent with how they were caught. This was a call-in from a farmer, a woman who saw these trucks or these vans very close to the Air Force field in the middle of the night. And so if they were being followed, how did they get so close? They weren't so far outside the perimeter. So we'll wait in terms of the official sources. Interestingly enough, the local sources in local police forces and spokespeople in outside of the area have not said anything, even though about 85 homes were evacuated in the immediate aftermath for fear that there were explosives in the van.
3: Okay, given the scarcity of information, I think we have to talk in terms of questions rather than answers.
18: Yes.
3: But what questions occur to you based on the facts that we have heard from Lauren Freyer there? Not a lone attacker, not one person, but five masked men, vans. We don't, I think, literally know there was a bomb, but we know about a bomb disposal robot. So what questions occur to you?
18: I think that's important to state that there's been no sort of detonation of a bomb. We don't know if they actually found bombs in the van. So there's three ways this investigation will go four. The first is that this was not a nefarious act and a sort of miscommunication, and we're going to find out relatively soon if the men are released. The other theories about what this could be begin with, is this a sort of Iranian-sponsored attack on an Air Force base, a British Air Force base, that is essentially holding United States Air Force assets, including, you know, the B-52, the B-1, the large the large weaponry that is being used in the war in Iran. If that is true, that is just a change in the Iranian tactics since the war started. A lot of us who are in counterterrorism have thought that the Iranians are unlikely to attack Western sites, military sites, despite what they have said, only because the narrative would turn against them, right? That they would, that people would then be, that the Iranians sort of have a narrative that they are winning or at least being able to draw out this war in a way that's harming the United States. The second is that it would be a radicalized group, a group of people tied to the Iranian government or the Islamic cause that are not directed by the Iranians. So this would be your sort of, you know, group of people radicalized, homegrown possibly in Britain. So they'll be looking at that. The third is that it's unrelated directly to the war, but has something to do with the politics in Britain, possibly, as the British are saying, even Russia. So they're going to be looking at all of these different lanes of potential. I will say I've been in this field a long time. The fact that we have gotten no clarity, even if there were explosives in 24 hours, suggests that there is more to this story than the Iranians were trying to attack U.S. bases in Great Britain.
3: Okay, we'll keep listening for that. I want to ask about something else that we heard in Lauren's reporting. Yeah. A British official was quoted there saying once again that the U.S.-UK relationship is the closest in the world between two sovereign nations. Is it your sense that that collaboration has continued on intelligence and counterterrorism and so forth, even as the Trump administration has criticized the UK and essentially all allies?
18: Yes. I mean, I think everyone that I talk to, Five Eyes, which is the a sort of intelligence unit of five allied countries, and certainly on NATO, that on the intelligence side, especially very operational tactical intelligence. So there are a group of people that could be a harm to one of the allies, that information is still being shared at that sort of operational level. But obviously, like, Britain is a democracy. Its population hates this war almost as much as the American public. And so the Prime Minister, Burnham, you know, has said, you know, we're hand in hand with the United States, but has even said that they are assessing the use of the Air Force base as only for defensive measures. No one exactly knows what that means, but he's not getting out in front either in terms of the war in Iran.
3: Okay. Juliette Kayyem leads the Homeland Security Project at Harvard University and writes the Substack, Early Warning. Thanks so much.
18: Thank you.
19: Aura plans to become a publicly traded company this week. It makes rings that track users' health data. And the company is expected to be one of this year's biggest IPOs, raising more than $2 billion. NPR's Elena Selyukh reports.
20: In recent years, smart watches have been losing ground to smart rings, as people who want to track their sleep, steps, or stress are looking for devices that are lighter, more discreet, and screen-free. And Aura, founded in Finland 13 years ago, has run circles around its rivals. Its minimalist rings show up on the hands of celebrities like Lady Gaga, Beyoncé, and the hottest American tennis star.
21: Will Coco Gauff please report to the U.S. Open?
20: This is from Aura's most recent ad campaign. Aura says its users have doubled for 2 years straight. And the median for how much people wear its tracking ring is 23 hours a day. Forrester research analyst Ariel Terzinski says the brand has cracked the code on how to get its sensors on people's fingers every waking hour and in bed.
22: The fact that folks not only start wearing it and become paying members, but also that they wear it roughly 5 days a week, which is significant.
20: The paying member part is also notable. Buying an Aura ring costs at least $350. But then if you actually want to use all your health data, there's a subscription fee of $6 a month. This helps make Aura reliably profitable.
22: So it's as much about this hardware aspect as it is about the subscription model.
20: Aura's pitch is that its rings can track more than 50 health metrics, including body temperature and heart rate. In its first financial disclosure earlier this month, the company said it had, quote, amassed one of the largest biometric data sets in consumer health, with nearly 42 billion hours of physiological data on its users. This has critics raising concerns about data security and privacy. Also, a class action lawsuit has questioned the quality of Aura's sleep tracking, which the company disputes. And then there's a big picture question.
23: I think we run the risk of confusing data as a proxy for health.
20: Lucy McBride is a primary care doctor in Washington, D.C., and author of a book called Beyond the Prescription. She says she's seen benefits, like when a tracker alerted a patient to a heart condition. But
0: I've also had patients who feel like they're at the mercy of these trackers. They feel like it's a bad boyfriend, like judging them and shaming them and wanting them to do more.
20: And she says it's not about the data itself, but about how we use it. Alina Selyukh, NPR News.
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1: 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Composer Heitor Villa-Lobos synthesized these styles in his Bachianas Brasileiras. 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
25: 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I'm Jan Weller. I hope you'll be listening.
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26: You probably know someone who believes something you're pretty sure isn't true, and once they've gone far enough down that rabbit hole, it can feel almost impossible to pull them back out. 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
3: It's Morning Edition from NPR News. I'm Steve Inskeep.
4: And I'm Leila Fadel. Good morning. What are the rules for how the federal government can spend taxpayer dollars on TV commercials? The Trump administration rolled out this ad last week.
3: The commercial shows flashing images of President Trump in rapid succession. A headline says, America will never be a communist country, and a song titled Love Me plays underneath.
27: Together we will defeat communism, socialism, and Marxism in America.
28: America will never be a communist country.
4: Other phrases that fill the screen, largest tax cuts in history, reigniting American manufacturing. And then, towards the end, a message says, paid for by the U.S. government.
3: As of Sunday, Ad Impact said the government paid more than $918,000 to air this commercial across the country. Two additional ads have also come out in the last week, including this.
27: We will cast out the communist, Marxist, and fascist. We will throw off the sick political class that hates our country.
3: That's essentially a 2024 Trump campaign ad with an added disclosure that the new version was paid for by taxpayers.
4: Democratic appropriators in the House and Senate sent a letter to the White House calling for the first ad to be pulled. They argue it violates a federal ethics law and an appropriations law, which prevents taxpayer funds from being used to produce government publicity or propaganda.
3: Now, on Friday, the White House told NPR, quote, "The announcements are very clearly not campaign ads." We followed up and asked about the repurposing of that 2024 campaign ad. In a new statement, they said the ads are not political. Quote, President Trump is not on the ballot and there is no call to action, which is a legal term. The White House added, quote, these public service announcements are about reminding Americans to love their country.
19: For more on this, we're joined by Norm Eisen. He served as the White House ethics czar in the Obama administration. He is also a co-founder of the Democracy Defenders Fund. The group has filed numerous lawsuits against the Trump administration, including challenging the Trump administration's efforts to rename and close the Kennedy Center. Good morning and welcome back to the show.
5: Good morning, Layla.
19: So there are obviously ethical questions here with this ad. Walk me through the legal concerns.
5: Congress does not want your and my and other taxpayers' money being used for political advertisements or other forms of personal or propaganda ads. And for that reason, it has put into law not one, but multiple laws. You cannot run political ads. You cannot run propaganda ads. So these two advertisements are so obviously political coming in campaign season. One of them is actually a recycle of a political ad. There's no question here. The law is violated.
19: What do you make of the Trump administration's defense that this is allowed because it's not a presidential election, he's not on the ballot, and they're not explicitly asking viewers to do anything?
5: Well, it's so ridiculous. Obviously, he's out stumping for candidates. Obviously, his failures to control costs in the United States because of the, in part, corruption scandals where he's taking money out of the pockets of Americans, not to mention abroad the disastrous Iran war driving gas and diesel prices to the roof. His conduct is central. He's out stumping in the midterms. The timing, the content, the fact that it's an old political ad that's being played again for one of these two is so obviously against the law.
19: Are you considering a lawsuit? Is your group considering a lawsuit?
5: Well, Democracy Defenders Fund and Democracy Defenders Action, we are not shy with over 300 legal matters, including some of the landmark wins, stopping Donald Trump's illegality. All options are on the table. We worked actively on this through the weekend. Stay tuned.
19: Now, the Trump administration says that other administrations have promoted their own priorities in public service announcements, including in the Obama administration in which you served. How are these ads different?
5: Well, they're different because those were public service announcements. Sometimes they went a little too far. The Bush administration did an ad touting advantages for the elderly of some of its healthcare policies, but nothing like this. No one has ever dreamed because of these laws of doing overt political ads. So that's apples and oranges. I grew up on the Smokey the Bear ads, but Smokey the Bear was never running for office.
19: Now, there are other commercials that have raised concerns. There was an ad from the Federal National Mortgage Association, or Fannie Mae, that came out in January. I just want to listen to it.
6: President Donald J. Trump has built a strong economy and is revitalizing the American dream. He will go down as the greatest housing president in history.
19: Do you see legal or ethical issues with this ad?
5: Well, I never would have approved it when I was the ethics czar in the Obama White House. The same is true with my colleagues from other administrations. Richard Painter, I talked to him about it in the Bush White House. But the content and the timing of it are different than these ads that are coming now in September as we round to the midterm elections. So it's not a good one, but doesn't raise the same concerns as these overt political ads targeting the midterms.
19: If these ads do violate federal law. What can be done to enforce it?
5: Well, as is so often the case, when Donald Trump oversteps, there's a role for the courts to play, and also the American people. They hate this. He's taking money from them to run these ads. So, court of law, court of public opinion.
19: Norm Eisen served as White House ethics czar in the Obama administration. He is also a co-founder of the Democracy Defenders Fund. Thank you for your time.
5: Thank you, Layla.
19: This is NPR News.
7: J.S. Bach spent a happy and productive period at the court of Cöthen, working for a prince who both loved and understood music. Next time on Early Music Now, we'll hear works from this period featuring Les Arts Florissantes, directed by Paul Agnew, including a cantata in honor of Prince Leopold. I'm Sarah Schneider, and I hope you'll join me for Early Music Now.
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3: KASU's Arkansas Roots expands to 2 hours today and moves to a new time, this morning at 11 o'clock. Stay tuned to hear Jana Haskins, director of the Beck Center for Veterans, and Jonathan Mullins of the A-State Student Veterans Association discuss Suicide Prevention Month. And we'll learn about the Mississippi in American History, a symposium to be held at the Lakeport Plantation Museum. That's coming up this morning at 11 in Arkansas Roots.
8: Live from NPR News in Washington, I'm Dave Mattingly. Truckers and farmers across the U.S. continue to feel the financial pinch from diesel prices still hovering near record highs. AAA says diesel is averaging $6.45 a gallon nationwide. In California, diesel costs more than $8. NPR's Windsor Johnston says the higher fuel prices are also showing up on store shelves.
9: Farmers in many parts of the country are still paying much more to run combines, tractors, and trucks during the fall harvest. Higher fuel costs can move through the food supply chain, and the pressure may last. Diesel and home heating oil draw on the same tight fuel supply as winter approaches. Some shipping costs are set by contractors, so shoppers may not see the full effect right away. U.S. fuel inventories are low, leaving little cushion if supplies are disrupted again. That's why a modest drop in diesel prices offers only limited relief. The Trump administration has discussed expanding U.S. refining capacity, but has not announced an immediate measure to lower prices. Windsor Johnston, NPR News.
8: 5 men are under arrest in Britain on suspicion of plotting to use explosives to attack a Royal Air Force base used by U.S. forces in the war with Iran. Investigators are looking at potential links to Iran. The men were arrested about a mile from the base in southwest England. This is NPR News. Voters in Switzerland have rejected stricter neutrality rules that would have rolled back cooperation with NATO. As Imogene Folks reports, more than 2 out of 3 voters said no to the proposal.
10: The result, 70% of those voting rejected the proposals, suggest most Swiss believe neutrality cannot ignore international law or reward aggression, and that to protect their own country, new alliances with European neighbours may be necessary. They also doubted the motivations of a key supporter of strict neutrality, right-wing political and business leader Christoph Blocher. His companies traded with apartheid South Africa and were trading with Russia until sanctions were imposed. For NPR News, I'm Imogen Folks in Bern.
8: South Korea is calling for Ukraine to apologize and explain why Ukraine's President Volodymyr Zelensky told the UN General Assembly about North Korea and South Korea conducting a prisoner swap. South Korea's president says the prisoner exchange was supposed to be kept secret. Kyiv denies signing on to a non-disclosure agreement. Zelensky told UN delegates in New York last week the North Korean prisoners had been captured early last year while fighting for Russia. The number of confirmed cases of Ebola in the Democratic Republic of Congo now tops 8,000. I'm Dave Mattingly, NPR News in Washington.
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0: I'm Kerry Frumkin. 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And Martin Beaver, Milena Paro-Vanderstadt, and Eric Kim interpret Dohnányi's lyrical serenade.
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3: It's Morning Edition from NPR News. I'm Steve Inskeep in Washington, D.C.
19: And I'm Leila Fadel in New York City. Good morning. President Trump lost in court in his latest attack on the media, but continued his retaliation against CNN anyway.
3: Just to review here, a federal judge said last week that the president likely violated the Constitution when he banned three news outlets from the White House. Trump explicitly said he was banning them over coverage he did not like. This limited coverage last week of a speech at the United Nations and the visit of Chinese President Xi Jinping. The news organizations returned to the White House after the court ruling, but Trump then blocked close-up camera coverage over the weekend as he traveled to a football game in Tennessee and a golf tournament in Illinois.
19: NPR senior national political correspondent Mara Liasson is here to talk it through. Good morning, Mara.
14: Good morning.
19: So President Trump chose to attack news outlets at a time when it would seem he would want all eyes on him. Was this a political miscalculation by the president?
14: Well, it could be a miscalculation because he missed out on some coverage he would have liked to have had. On the White House press passes, it looks like the White House exploited a loophole in the judge's order because while White House press passes were restored at the judge's order, CNN was prevented from boarding Air Force One to cover the president's trip to see a college football game in Tennessee. So far, the other networks, including NPR, are standing in solidarity with CNN, but they're going to be making decisions about the press pool on a case-by-case basis.
19: Politically speaking, does a fight with the major broadcast networks benefit Trump in some way?
14: Well, that's a big question. Picking fights with the media might be popular with his base, but it's similar to another big question that hangs over Trump, which is why is he taking stands that are opposed to majority public opinion on issue after issue? The public wants AI regulated. Donald Trump says he doesn't want regulations. The public is skeptical about data centers. He said the only people who oppose them are people who want to be, quote, poor and backwards. He's, of course, for tariffs and the war in Iran, two very, very unpopular policies. And all of this does not seem to be adding up to a coherent strategy to help his party win the midterms.
19: So this fight is also distracting from other things Trump is doing, things that could directly impact people's lives far more than a fight with the media. Over the weekend, the administration canceled $810 million in spending Congress already approved. What happened there?
14: On Friday, the White House announced what's known as a pocket rescission. That is a spending cut that the president makes without Congress's approval. The canceled funds, according to the White House, include over $550 million from programs that, quote, provide services to refugees and other non-citizens. Later this week, the cuts to Medicaid and SNAP benefits, that's food assistance, that were in Trump's One Big Beautiful Bill will kick in. The pocket rescission has been called illegal by the GAO, the Government Accountability Office, and also by Senate Appropriations Committee Chair Susan Collins. She's in a tight reelection race in Maine. In a post on X, she said the cuts were intended to, quote, undermine Congress's constitutional power of the purse. Now, regardless of how that separation of powers dispute is resolved, these cuts added to higher prices at the pump and the grocery stores give voters more reason to feel economically stressed and angry. And that's not good for the incumbent party just before an election.
19: NPR's Mara Liasson. Thank you, Mara.
14: You're welcome.
3: Over the weekend, Saturday Night Live parodied the head of Anthropic. The actor playing Dario Amodei urged people to pressure Congress to stop him from what he is doing. In the past few days, we've learned about more instances of AI agents acting in unexpected ways, and these are agents of another company, OpenAI. And President Trump is expected to meet with the heads of the major AI companies tomorrow. NPR's Fo Jing Nan is covering all of this and is in our studios. Good morning.
1: Good morning.
3: Welcome to Studio 31. What did you learn about OpenAI in the past week?
1: So first we learned that the company's AI agents hacked the government website in Australia over the summer.
3: Okay.
1: And then we learned from OpenAI that its agents did things with U.S. government websites.
3: Hmm.
1: In one case, the AI agents took public data from the Securities Exchange Commission and posted it on another website that was not part of the assignment. And in another case, AI agents accessed data from the Census Bureau's website after they found credentials that have been posted online, aka that's not theirs.
3: Yeah.
1: So it's important to know that, you know, in the case of the U.S. government websites, it's not hacking per se in both cases, and because AI access publicly available information, but still it's not what you want from an agent. And separately, the research organization Transluce said it has found that agents appearing to belong to OpenAI, quote, attempted a rudimentary hack on a Department of Education website, which did not succeed, unquote. And OpenAI said it's looking into this finding.
3: Okay, so we have incidents that range from being really creative in finding information to getting right up to hacking.
1: Mm-hmm.
3: What do companies say they're doing to prevent more of this?
1: So one of the measures that Anthropic and OpenAI now say they will undertake involve expanding their work with third-party assessors or evaluators to make sure their products are safe. But I've been talking to some evaluators, and what they say suggests that the work is not going to be a quick fix. Current evaluation methods can't yet make sure the models always behave safely.
3: Oh, yeah. Co-founder of Anthropic was on this company, on this program not so long ago, talking about third-party evaluators. What do they do to test safety?
1: So evaluation is kind of a broad term, right? But for the purpose of today, we are really talking about evaluations of AI systems instead of, say, like the AI company's safety protocols. So what people do is to give the AI systems a series of questions or scenarios and see how they respond. And if the AI systems turn out to be very capable at certain tasks, such as like hacking or biology, then AI developers might think about putting more guardrails. So, you know, the systems don't help bad actors make bioweapons or carry out cyber attacks. And if the AI systems exhibit undesirable behavior, like doing things that they weren't assigned to do, then they may want to go back and train the model some more. So this is where the third-party evaluators can be very helpful. They have a different perspective than the AI developer themselves, in many cases specialized knowledge. So they're able to think of different kinds of scenarios or ways to probe the AI systems.
3: How effective are those AI evaluations in reality?
1: They're far from perfect. All the researchers I talked to say that evaluation results don't do a very good job of predicting model behavior. They can predict all the ways people will interact with AI models, and they can predict how AI models will behave in situations that evaluations didn't test for. So, in effect, evaluation results just don't generalize very well. And researchers who work on ensuring that humans don't lose control of AI are worried about a different kind of problem. The researchers are worried about that the models are on their best behavior when they believe they're being watched.
3: Oh.
1: But we don't know how the models would behave if they don't believe they're being watched anymore.
3: Does this mean companies really don't have any way to prevent AI models from getting out of control?
1: Well, evaluations are not meant to solve all AI safety problems, nor is it meant to be the only measure, right? For example, many outside researchers told me, you know, OpenAI could have stopped agents involved in the Hugging Face hack that got so much public attention this summer, but that would have required better monitoring by OpenAI. And evaluators say that getting better access to AI companies is a good start, but the science of evaluation still has a long way to go.
3: NPR's Fo Jing Nan, thanks for coming by our studios this morning.
1: Thank you.

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1: Today's observance of World Rabies Day coincides with the anniversary of the birth of Louis Pasteur, who developed the first vaccine against this viral disease that, when left untreated, almost always proves fatal to those who contract it through exposure to the saliva of an infected animal. Also known as hydrophobia because its victims also demonstrate fear of ingesting liquids, rabies takes its name from a Latin root translated as madness. Frequently, victims manifest symptoms that suggest manic episodes and famously include foaming at the mouth. Though relatively rare in North America, it continues to occur in wildlife populations. Meanwhile, rabies remains a major health threat elsewhere. This is Canada Lore for September 28th. Folklore offers plenty of ways to keep from getting bitten by a disease-carrying animal. Of course, avoiding creatures behaving erratically makes good sense. According to Ozarkers, early in the last century,

0: that swallowing hair plucked from a dog's tail had efficacy. Many people simply resigned themselves to inevitable death and, according to legend, had themselves chained to a post so they could not get at others when madness took over. I'm Bill Clements, and this is Calendar Lore. Rock Robinson produces our program for KESU, the Broadcasting Services of Arkansas State University.
1: KASU welcomes the Edgar Loudermilk Band to the Collins Theater in Paragould tonight for a performance in our Bluegrass Monday concert series.
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1: Doors open at 6 and the show starts at 7 o'clock tonight. 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
4: 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I'm Steve Inskeep.
5: And I'm Leila Faudel. Pittsburgh, Pennsylvania is considering one of the most generous parental leave policies in the country. The rationale behind it is also unique. Oliver Morrison of the nonprofit news outlet Pittsburgh's Public Source reports.
6: Right now, 14 states have a paid parental leave policy, but there's no federal policy. The Federal Family and Medical Leave Act provides time off, but it doesn't offer any pay. So it's only helpful to those people who can afford to go without pay. Sarah Inamorato is the chief executive of Allegheny County, which includes Pittsburgh. The progressive Democrat says leaders like her can't stand by when families are clamoring for help.
7: People are so tired of having elected bodies not do what they care about.
6: So she is leading an effort to pass the country's first local parental leave policy in a state that doesn't have one. The proposal would require businesses to pay out 100% of worker salaries for 12 weeks. Most state policies only pay a portion of worker salaries. During her advocacy this summer, she shared that she was pregnant with her first child. And Inamorato already secured leave for county government employees, including herself.
8: I will be so disappointed in myself as the first county executive who will give birth in office to not be able to provide parental leave for other families who are struggling every day.
6: The leave would also be the first proposed as a public health measure, a way to increase breastfeeding, vaccination uptake, and postpartum mental health. But businesses are not happy. It isn't just big businesses. Coffee shops and yoga studios say they can't afford it. Here's John Graff, a local business owner at a public hearing in June.
9: For local shops, the restaurants, the places you like to go on your main streets, this isn't a public health problem, it's a math problem. And the math simply does not add up.
6: The new policy received more than 1,500 public comments, more than any single issue in recent memory. Hundreds from business owners and administrators who oppose the policy, and about twice as many in favor of the policy, including from Marshall Robinson, a nurse at a Pittsburgh maternity hospital. She didn't have access to paid leave for her first pregnancy and ended up with postpartum depression after returning to work too soon.
10: I had a difficult pregnancy and a difficult delivery, and I didn't have the time or the support I needed to recover. With my second child, I did have access to better parental leave. The difference was life-changing.
6: So far, paid parental leave has only become law in states controlled by Democrats. Allegheny County's policy would be the first in a purple or red state. Chris Borick, a politics professor at Lehigh University, says paid parental leave is popular among voters. And so if it's successful, the new policy could catch the attention of leaders in liberal pockets of conservative states like Memphis or Houston or Kansas City.
11: They have some very blue islands and some very red political seas, and you know, on those islands they'll be watching.
6: After listening to business leaders, Inamorato's administration made changes to the proposal. It now includes an exception for small businesses with fewer than 15 workers. Inamorato says local progressives need to take pragmatic steps like this.
12: Everyday people don't win
7: on progressive rhetoric alone. They need

0: policies to actually move through whatever process they need to go through.
1: Inamorato is due to give birth in November, around the time the county council will give the policy a final vote. For NPR News in Pittsburgh, I'm Oliver Morrison.
2: 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I'm Leila Fadel.
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4: 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He has a new memoir. 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
6: 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I'm Alec Baldwin. 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
0: From Marketplace, I'm Nancy Marshall-Genzer, in for Kimberly Adams. The U.S. and China are each lowering tariffs on about $30 billion worth of imported products. The moves follow President Trump and Chinese President Xi's summit in Washington last week. Marketplace's Henry Epp has more on which goods are on the list.
2: The U.S. list is mostly made up of consumer products. Toys, high chairs, sports equipment, table linens, and microwaves from China, to name a few, will all see lower import taxes. China's list, meanwhile, is heavy on agricultural products from the U.S., including corn, wheat, barley, tobacco, and rice. Not on the list, though, are soybeans. American soybeans have historically been a major export to China, but dropped significantly last year. China has separately committed to buying 25 million tons of soybeans annually from the U.S. and has begun ramping up those purchases. These moves come as the U.S. and China also agreed to extend what the countries are calling a trade truce, which was set to expire in November. They've now extended that truce to early January. I'm Henry Epp for Marketplace.
0: Tomorrow, the Labor Department will report on how many job openings were posted in August. Those vacancies can give us a sense of where labor demand is strongest right now. So Marketplace's Justin Ho looked into the types of jobs employers are trying to fill.
3: Early in the year, employers were not posting that many open positions.
4: But over these past few months, you're actually starting to see job openings growth pick up.
3: That's Nicole Servi, an economist at Wells Fargo. She says that new growth is being fueled by the goods-producing side of the economy.
4: Retail trade, wholesale trade, construction, manufacturing.
3: Servi says those sectors were not doing much hiring last year because tariffs caused demand for goods to slow down. But this year, trade policy is a little more certain.
4: I think a lot of those firms have some pent-up demand for labor, and they're trying to right-size here in 2026.
3: Servi says demand for AI infrastructure is also fueling job openings, especially in construction and manufacturing. Kathy Bosjancic, chief economist at Nationwide, says that demand is pushing up wages, too.
5: Particularly if I'm looking at construction workers, you've actually seen an increase or an acceleration in their average hourly earnings.
3: But Bosjancic says demand for labor on the services side of the economy has not been so strong. So wage growth has been weaker there, too.
5: If I looked at the end of 2025, average hourly earnings in the service sector were 3.7%, and now it's slowed to 2.9%.
3: Still, Bosjancic says the strength we're seeing on the goods side is supporting consumer spending overall, and she expects that economic growth will pick up in the third quarter. I'm Justin Ho for Marketplace.
0: Let's do the numbers. The Dow, S&P, and NASDAQ futures are all down in the 0.5% to 1% range. The Dow future down 260 points.
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0: Only 27% of the public trusts the federal government. That's according to a new survey from the Partnership for Public Service. But is this level of public distrust new or part of a broader trend over the past several years? And does this distrust extend to federal employees? Joining us to discuss the study's findings is Max Steyer. He's president and CEO of the Partnership for Public Service. Max, welcome.
6: Thank you so much. Great to be here.
0: So what's going on here, Max? Why is there so little trust in government?
6: You asked the question, is this new? And the answer is it's not new. And I think you highlighted the important point that you've seen a decline in trust of all institutions. It is particularly troubling, though, when you talk about our government, because it is a fundamental part of our democracy.
0: And your report also says that this crisis of confidence has been exacerbated by what the report calls haphazard actions by the Trump administration. Can you give me some examples of this? Are you talking about cutbacks by DOGE?
6: So unlike trust in the federal government, the public's actually has an increased positive view about the federal workforce itself. So we saw a 10-point jump in the positive views of civil servants, a 10-point jump in the perspective that civil servants, federal workers are working for people like me, and 3/4 of Americans saying they actually want a nonpartisan professional civil service. So I think we're seeing an example of loss aversion. Americans are experiencing the loss of capability from our government that they assumed would always be there and that isn't. And that shows itself across the country, from whether it's fires that are occurring and not being responded to in the same way, or the measles outbreaks, or food-borne illnesses. And I think this is going to accelerate as Americans lose things that they want and need from our government. I'm hopeful that this will be a historic civic lesson about why they need to care about what happens to our government and to ensure that future leaders are actually investing in the capability of government rather than tearing it down.
0: That's so interesting. So people are beginning to value federal workers a little more if they're not there to help. But also, when people were asked about particular interactions they had with federal workers, like applying for a passport or benefits, they're more positive. So their interactions make them feel more positive about the federal government, even though their overall view of government is negative?
6: Yes, I think when you put a face on the federal workforce, when you actually share specific examples of people doing the public's work, then attitudes get a lot better. I think part of what we're seeing in terms of the overall view of the federal government is that when you talk about the federal government, people aren't thinking about those civil servants who may be a neighbor solving a real problem for them. They're thinking about bickering politicians in Washington. And that cohort is not something that is popular with pretty much anyone.
0: Max Steyer, president and CEO of the Partnership for Public Service, thank you so much for joining us.
6: Tremendous to talk to you.
0: And this is APM.
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11: Good morning. President Trump rejected Iran's proposal to stop the war with the U.S. The idea was to resume a truce. Trump says Iran is losing badly, though oil prices remain elevated. It's Morning Edition from NPR News. Flood warnings are still in place along the New Jersey coast. Some towns had waist-deep water during a weekend nor'easter. I'm Layla Faldin.
12: And I'm Steve Inskeep. The storm is weakening now, but thousands of homes are without power. Also, Durham, North Carolina sends mental health workers, not police, to some 911 calls. How successful is that? And Kentucky's Andy Beshear applies biblical lessons to governing. It's Monday, September 28th. This day in 1941, Ted Williams became the last major league player to bat 400 for a season. The news is next.
13: Live from NPR News in Washington, I'm Corva Coleman. Authorities in the UK say they have foiled a suspected terror plot. A group of men were arrested near an airbase the U.S. has used for attacks on Iran. NPR's Lauren Freyer explains what happened.
14: A farmer who lives nearby called police in the middle of the night to say she noticed three suspicious vans with masked men. Police intercepted the vehicles, arrested five men on suspicion, they say, of explosives and terrorism offenses. Police say an Iran link is just one of the possibilities they're investigating. The government here has also accused Russia of plotting attacks on British soil. But this past summer, Iran did threaten British bases.
13: NPR's Lauren Freyer reporting. Israeli Prime Minister Benjamin Netanyahu secretly traveled to Abu Dhabi this weekend to meet with a leader of the United Arab Emirates. That's according to a person briefed on the matter. NPR's Daniel Estrin reports from Tel Aviv.
15: The person was not authorized to speak publicly and did not say what came out of Netanyahu's meeting with UAE leader Mohammed bin Zayed. The United Arab Emirates has not commented on the matter. This comes after first Haaretz newspaper in Israel and then the New York Times reported that shortly before the October 7th attacks in 2023, the Emirati leader had warned Netanyahu that Hamas was planning an attack. NPR has not independently confirmed the reporting, and Netanyahu's office denies it. The October 7th attacks and the question of accountability for the Israeli security failure are a leading topic as Netanyahu seeks re-election next month. Daniel Estrin, NPR News, Tel Aviv.
13: President Trump is refusing to send hundreds of millions of dollars to the places Congress says it has to go. The move is called a pocket rescission. The federal government's nonpartisan watchdog, the Government Accountability Office, says the president's maneuver is illegal. NPR's Eric McDaniel reports.
16: Each year, Congress passes laws which allocate money to the federal government's various programs and agencies. That is their constitutional responsibility, the power of the purse. Now, the executive branch is unilaterally withholding money owed to programs the president opposes. That's $560 million to programs that provide services to refugees and other immigrants, according to a memo from the White House. Also, $15 million to a Justice Department team tasked with preventing and resolving racial tensions. That's $70 million to programs providing grants and fellowships to support institutions bringing foreign students and faculty to the U.S., and tens of millions more to initiatives that touch on climate change or racial and gender minority work. Eric McDaniel, NPR News in Washington.
13: The White House started airing a new ad this weekend featuring President Trump. In it, he asks people to join him in his fight to expel warmongers from the government. The ad says it was paid for by the U.S. government. Critics say this appears to violate federal law. This is NPR. China and the U.S. have agreed to reduce tariffs on certain goods worth $30 billion in each direction. This comes after President Xi's state visit to the U.S. last week. China will lower its tariffs on some U.S. products, such as beef, almonds, coal, and medical equipment. The U.S. will lower tariffs on certain Chinese products, such as baby items, toys, and decorations. The zoo in Atlanta has welcomed two new giant pandas. The loan from China is part of a new agreement between the U.S. and Chinese governments. NPR's Kristen Wright reports.
17: Male panda Ping Ping, who's six, and female Fu Shuang, who's five, flew in on Boeing's FedEx Panda Express jet. The giant pandas will stay in quarantine for about a month in Zoo Atlanta's new panda complex before they're introduced to the public on a date to be announced later. Ping Ping and Fu Shuang are in Atlanta for 10 years through a new conservation agreement between the zoo and the China Wildlife Conservation Association. China's President Xi Jinping officially confirmed the pandas would soon arrive during his visit to Washington last week. Zoo Atlanta is one of three zoos in the U.S. with pandas on loan from China. Once endangered, they're now classified as vulnerable species. Kristen Wright, NPR News.
13: The National Weather Service says a powerful nor'easter will weaken tonight. Heavy rain and near hurricane force winds hit the East Coast this weekend from the mid-Atlantic up to New England. It is still raining heavily in the Northeast. Separately, Hawaii is recovering after Hurricane Nolo brushed the Big Island. It never made landfall, but poured very heavy rain. I'm Corva Coleman, NPR News.
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12: It's Morning Edition from NPR News. I'm Steve Inskeep in Washington, D.C.
11: And I'm Leila Fadel in New York City. Good morning. President Trump says he rejected an Iranian offer to suspend hostilities for 7 days and immediately reopen the Strait of Hormuz.
12: The president said the Iranian offer, quote, would not be acceptable, and that Iran is, in his words, losing so badly.
11: Joining us to discuss this and more is NPR international correspondent in the Gulf, Aya Batraoui. Good morning, Aya.
21: Good morning, Leila.
11: Okay, so today marks 7 months since the U.S. and Israel launched war on Iran and killed its supreme leader. Where do things stand right now?
21: So Iran's latest offer, which you mentioned, is basically that the two sides agree to something similar to the memorandum of understanding that they had agreed to back in June, and that deal barely lasted a few weeks. So what Iran wants is the U.S. to lift its naval blockade on its oil exports and to unfreeze billions of its dollars in foreign banks in exchange for reopening the Strait of Hormuz. But Trump already says he rejects those terms. Now, Iran's Foreign Minister Abbas Araghchi, he was on NBC's Meet the Press on Sunday, and I'd like you to listen to how he describes his country's position 7 months into this war.
22: We are fully prepared for the war to be resumed. And I repeat, we stand firm in the face of any new aggression, even if it comes to a doomsday war. But at the same time, we are ready, we stand ready for diplomacy. It is up to President Trump to choose.
21: So as you heard there, he talked about being ready for a doomsday war or for diplomacy. Now, Trump says Iran is desperate to make a deal because U.S. sanctions are strangling its economy. And he says that massive amounts of oil are already flowing through the Strait of Hormuz now.
11: Is that true? Are massive amounts of oil coming through the Strait?
21: So, Leila, flows coming out of the Strait are really not consistent. They do swing from 1 week to another. But the most recent data by Kepler shows a 7-day average last week of around 13 million barrels a day of oil coming out of the Strait. Now, that's compared to around 15 to 17 million barrels a day of crude exports before the war. But there's two things to keep in mind. One is that Iran can and still does attack ships transiting through that narrow waterway. So these ships are running dark with their transponders off to hide their location. And that leads to the second point, which is that it's very expensive for ships to export oil through the Strait of Hormuz because of those risks without a deal in place. Brent crude is trading at around $107 a barrel today. That's more than 50% higher than before the war. And we heard last week Qatar's energy minister saying that the Strait of Hormuz is indispensable, that pipelines are not a solution, and they're vulnerable to attacks. Saudi Arabia's key pipeline to bypass the Strait of Hormuz was attacked this month, and it needs the Strait of Hormuz open because its secondary route to export oil through the Red Sea remains blocked by Yemen's Houthis.
11: That's right. Tell us about that war between the Houthis and the Saudis. Is Saudi Arabia getting support from allies?
21: So, Leila, the UK has stepped in with a refueling aircraft to support the Saudi Air Force in its bombing of the Houthis, who are supported by Iran. The UK says these wars in the Gulf are having an impact on prices at home. And as France looks to another winter and its needs for gas and oil, it is sending soldiers, radar, and defense systems to help the Saudis defend against Houthi attacks. Now, the Houthis say their attacks will continue until Saudi Arabia ends its attacks. And this past weekend, Saudi Arabia says the Houthis again fired at its capital, Riyadh. But, you know, ultimately, 7 months into this conflict, which remains remains unresolved. There is an absence of peace in the Gulf, and it's Washington's Gulf allies that are the ones paying the heavy price of this continued uncertainty and instability.
2: That's NPR's Aya Vitrawi in Dubai. Thank you.
21: Thanks, Leila.
12: Let's pick up on that point and go further on this with Dana Stroll, who's with the Washington Institute for Near East Policy and served as Deputy Assistant Secretary of Defense for the Middle East during the Biden administration. Welcome to the program.
4: Good morning, Steve.
12: We just heard at the end of that report a reference to U.S. allies in the region. Do they suffer? And if so, how, as this conflict goes on?
4: Absolutely. So U.S. allies in the region, particularly Jordan and our Gulf countries who host U.S. military bases, have been attacked by Iran from the beginning of this war. So not only at those military bases, but then Iran expanded its retaliation by targeting civilian energy infrastructure, civilian hotels, desalination plants. And then, as Aya mentioned, we also had some of Iran's proxies, like the ones based in Iraq, targeting Saudi Arabia's oil infrastructure, that east-west pipeline.
12: So U.S. allies, instead of being more secure because they have a U.S. base, are less secure?
4: They are certainly suffering the consequences of Iran seeking to punish the region for the war that was started by Israel and the United States. However, there is alignment that Iran is really the problem in the region. Its nuclear program, its missile and drone program, we've seen the consequences of such a vast arsenal, and its support for terrorists all across the region have made and continue to make the region less safe.
12: Oh, there was reporting early in the war that Saudi Arabia was supportive of the United States, even though Saudi Arabia was suffering. It sounds like you buy that line of reasoning by the Saudis.
4: I think for the leadership of Saudi Arabia, what they need is stability in the Middle East in order to deliver economic growth and social reform for their country. And the best way to do that is de-escalation and the absence of war. But through all of these cycles of negotiations with Iran, what's very clear is that the Iranian regime is not prepared to make meaningful concessions that would make the region more stable. And because of that, Saudi Arabia and the other governments across the Middle East still need the military support that the U.S. security umbrella provides.
12: Okay, you mentioned the possibility of Iranian concessions or their reluctance to make concessions. We've been following these meetings. Is this a serious negotiation between Iran and the United States?
4: This continues to be testing of the water. I don't see it as serious at all. What the Iranians proposed were terms that were even before the actual MOU that stopped the big part of the war in June. It's just recycled offers, nothing that's real flexibility or meaningful concessions. And frankly, we heard the same thing from the Trump administration. Both sides are willing to continue these talks, but neither side is willing to show flexibility at this point.
12: We discussed this on the program. We heard Iranian President Pezeshkian last week when in New York saying we have no trust in the United States and saying Iran is only negotiating to prevent the U.S. from claiming that they refuse to negotiate. And meanwhile, President Trump said he doesn't expect a deal now, maybe after the midterms.
4: I think that's basically par for the course in a very typical Iranian playbook, which is continue to give the perception of being open to talking, but not being willing to show flexibility on the core areas of concern. Its nuclear program, its missile program, its support for terrorism, and now its attempts to close the Strait of Hormuz. And what this means is that we're going to be stuck in this muddled middle, not peace, not war, which probably does set both sides up for escalation again at some point in the near future.
12: Let me test something else that the president said. He said Iran is, quote, losing so badly. How would you assess who's winning or losing right now?
4: Well, if the Iranians were losing so badly, you'd probably see them more desperate to get some sort of agreement. What President Trump is likely referring to is the current strategy of this naval blockade against Iran, which means nothing is getting in and out of its ports, and then this new economic pressure campaign, which clearly is putting enormous pressure on the Iranian economy and straining Iran's leaders. But it has not yet generated sufficient pressure for the leadership to truly be willing to enter a meaningful negotiation.
12: Yeah, I was thinking about that because I'm thinking about the analogy with Russia, the United States, and in that case, much of the world trying to isolate Russia's economy. And there certainly was economic suffering. And a couple of years passed, and they never gave up the war, and the Russian economy has recovered to some extent. Could you envision the same thing happening with Iran?
4: we're seeing again with the cancellation of flights coming from and going to Iran. They can't get things into the country through air or via sea. But this is a regime who it's victory if they survive. And what they've done is survive against the most capable professional military the world has ever seen, which is the United States. And so for them, just minimal reconstitution of their programs and limping along economically is enough to say they stood up to the United States.
12: And just briefly, are we, meaning the United States, also limping along here? Because as Aya pointed out, the United States is getting oil through the strait, but not keeping down the price of oil. It's well over $100 a barrel.
4: This is really serious. The U.S. military has done incredible work in facilitating up to 15 to 22 million barrels a day out of the Strait of Hormuz. But that doesn't answer the question about refined capacity, diesel, the things that Americans need to keep our economy going and our cars going. It doesn't feel like winning here at the United States. And I think that's why we're seeing increasing criticism of this war here at home.
12: Dana Stroll of the Washington Institute for Near East Policy, thanks for your insights.
4: Thanks for having me.
2: In South Africa, police are investigating who was behind two separate mass shootings that killed at least 27 people. NPR's Kate Bartlett reports mass shootings are an increasingly common occurrence, usually related to gangs.
1: It's been a bloody weekend in South Africa. South African police spokeswoman Brigadier Brenda Muradili said 17 people were killed in the one shooting, which took place at a bar in a township near Johannesburg.
3: The suspects, who were reportedly armed with AK-47 rifles and pistols, fled the scene in two vehicles.
1: A separate shooting at a Shishanyama, a local restaurant selling barbecued meat, near Cape Town, killed 10. The two shootings come just days after an attack on a house party in the coastal city of Durban killed 12 people, including a pregnant woman. South Africa has some of the highest violent crime rates in the world, recording about 60 murders a day. Often mass shooting incidents like these are linked to gangs and organized crime, sometimes surrounding activities involving illegal gold miners known as Zamazamas. President Cyril Ramaphosa addressed the shootings.
5: We cannot be a country where people just pick up guns and start shooting at people at random.
1: Earlier this year, he deployed the army in some of the worst affected areas. Separately, there has been a spate of femicides in Johannesburg. On Saturday, a 10th woman's body was discovered, despite police promises to crack down on gender-based violence. Kate Bartlett, NPR News, Johannesburg.

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1: And this is KASU, listener-supported radio from Arkansas State University. 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
4: I'm Layla Faldin.
5: And I'm A. Martinez. Kentucky Governor Andy Beshear is the author of a new book titled Go and Do Likewise, How We Heal a Broken Country.
6: Go and do likewise are the last words of the parable of the Good Samaritan. What it means is it's not just a story, it's an instruction. And it's an instruction to be good to one another.
5: The Democratic politician stands out in an otherwise majority Republican voting state. Governor Beshear leads in these pages and in his policies with his Christian beliefs. And I started our conversation by asking why religion remains an important way for him to connect with Americans, some who might not share in his faith.
6: Well, I think it shows respect. Respect to people who vote for me or never vote for me, that I explain not just my what, the decision I'm making on something, but the why I might believe something different than they do. I remember in 2023, I'm running for re-election, and my Republican supermajority passes the most anti-LGBTQ plus piece of legislation in our history. And they said out loud that this would be what would defeat me if I vetoed it. Well, I still vetoed it because it was the right thing to do. But I explained myself to the people of Kentucky. I said, my faith teaches me that all children are children of God, and I didn't want people picking on those kids. And I'll never forget the next day having somebody come up to me saying, Governor, I'm not sure if I agree with what you did yesterday, but I know you're doing what you think is right. Explaining your why, as long as you're doing it authentically, can create grace and space to where we can disagree, but know we're coming from good places.
5: Do you think we don't do enough of that, explaining the why in what we do?
6: Absolutely not. We try to put people in buckets, and people are so much more complicated than that. The American people are good people. We just need to be reminded of that sometime.
5: What do you say to people who are cynical when they hear a politician, a leader, talk about their faith as openly as you do?
6: I'd say first, I get it. You know, faith without action, you know, that is something the Bible tells you isn't right. You hear President Trump and J.D. Vance invoke faith, but then do things like cut SNAP benefits and leverage starving Americans during government shutdowns. I would say, you know, listen to what people are saying, but also judge them by their actions. You can talk the talk, but are you willing to walk the walk?
5: Governor, one of the things I've heard that you are very proud of is being a Democratic governor in a Republican voting state with high approval rates. So I'm wondering, what have been some of the lessons that you have learned in working across party lines and in times of crisis, say a pandemic or tornadoes that have recently hit your state?
6: Those difficult moments, the tornadoes, the floods, the mass shootings, the plane crashes are the moments that strip away all the division, that are pushed down on the people of America, and they can just be themselves. We just need to be reminded of who we are outside of those moments, and I believe that we can be so much better.
5: But how have you been able to manage this? Because one of the things I've always seen in that, say someone thinks that something is a good idea, but once they find out where that idea comes from, if it's not my party's idea, then it's not a good idea anymore. How do you get over that?
6: Well, first, it's a challenge, and it's a challenge that sometimes I've been able to get over, and admittedly, sometimes I haven't. Right now, I'm pushing to get pre-K for every four-year-old in the Commonwealth. This was something that my GOP supermajority was for under the last Republican governor. I think they're so worried about a win for me, they're willing to hand a loss to these kids. But the way I go about my job is it can't be about me. Now, somebody can disagree with me today. They can call me names. They can attack me politically. But if there's a chance to work together tomorrow to benefit our people, my job is about our people. And you can never let ego get in the way.
5: Now, you're the chair of the Democratic Governors Association. It's been a complicated time for Democratic governors under the Trump administrations who have at times been singled out. What would you say are the priorities of the association today?
6: The priorities of our Democratic governors and our candidates is to make sure the American dream is still alive. Trump's unlawful tariffs are a tax on the American people. His war of choice in Iran has added $800 plus in gas costs for our families. We are a party that is going to stop those actions and make life more affordable. We believe in restoring that dream where you can hope, you can work, you can create a better life, and you can leave your kids better off.
5: The last state governor to be U.S. president was Republican George W. Bush. And he took that handoff from the last Democratic governor to be president, Bill Clinton. And actually, in the late 70s into the, I'd say, almost the 2000s, into the 2000s, it seemed like governors were handing it off to other governors. Does America need a governor as commander-in-chief again?
6: Now, I think the next president needs to be one of our Democratic governors. So I believe our next candidate needs to be somebody who has the receipts, who has built housing, who's created better jobs, who's created jobs with better wages, who's expanded healthcare, even in this difficult time. That's what people are going to be able to see, touch, and feel, and believe that life can get better.
5: What makes a governor uniquely qualified to be U.S. president?
6: Well, I think you don't get to be as ideological as Congress. You don't vote on the rule to the amendment. You instead have to get out there and create results. I remember early on, somebody asked me something in my role as governor, and I said, oh, that's federal. But they looked at me and said, but you're the governor. Your job is to deliver for your people every day.
5: I understand, Governor, you're still weighing a potential presidential run. So I'm wondering, what do you think you'd learn from the midterm elections that would otherwise help you make this call?
6: Well, as head of the Democratic Governors Association, I know that the map in 26 for governors creates the map in 28 for the presidential. And so as we look at the elections in 26, it's critical that we flip the House and the Senate to have a real check on this president and a balance that our founding fathers thought we would always have, regardless of party. But we also need to win a bunch of governor's races to make sure that we're set in 28 to change this country for the better.
5: And that would help you decide what you might think about doing in 28?
6: I think it'd help any candidate decide. You know, a better map is good for any Democrat, but it's also good for America.
5: That's Kentucky Governor Andy Beshear. He is the author of Go and Do Likewise, How We Heal a Broken Country. Governor, thank you.
6: Thank you very much.
1: 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Good morning. I'm Marty Scarborough, along with Mark Smith, here just for a few moments to remind you that KASU's fall fundraising campaign is underway. For conversations like these with, as Mark and I were saying, potential 2028 presidential candidates, and it's only 2026, you hear these kind of conversations now on KASU, so give in support of them at 972-2200.
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4: Live from NPR News in Washington, I'm Dave Mattingly. Police in Britain say they foiled a suspected terror plot with the arrests of five men about a mile from a Royal Air Force base in southwest England. The base is used by U.S. forces in the war with Iran, though investigators are still looking for possible links to Iran or other countries, including Russia. Attorney General Todd Blanche says he believes President Trump is within his rights to decide which media organizations can be allowed into the White House and aboard Air Force One. Blanche spoke to ABC's This Week, a day after CNN was not allowed aboard Air Force One for the president's trip to Tennessee.
7: What the president has said is that he is sick and tired of certain media outlets just refusing to report accurate news.
4: Blanche maintains it's a privilege, not a right, for members of the press to be in the White House or aboard Air Force One. Days earlier, a federal judge ordered the White House to temporarily restore White House access to CNN, MS Now, and Politico. Flood watches and warnings remain in effect this morning in coastal areas from North Carolina to New England. A weekend nor'easter left widespread flooding, some damage, and at least one death. The National Weather Service says the heavy rains and gusty winds should be moving away from the northeast by later today or tonight. This is NPR News from Washington. Later today, the Senate is expected to pass a bill intended to regulate college sports. It would allow the NCAA to reinstate rules on eligibility and transfers and more strictly regulate the athletes' revenue sharing cap. Montana is one of three states that's begun early implementation of new Medicaid work requirements. Later this week, the state will begin removing people from the public health insurance program if they're not in compliance. Aaron Bolton with Montana Public Radio says the changes are causing some confusion.
8: Under Medicaid work requirements, people need to be working, volunteering, or going to school. Montana will start kicking people off the rolls October 1st if they're out of compliance. Missoula, Montana resident Bethany Zulick is going back to school to become a high school English teacher. Zulick didn't think she'd have to prove her enrollment until next year, when she was supposed to be up for renewal. Then she got a confusing letter.
9: Some of the letter says that this information is due at my next recertification, and some of it says it's due within 30 days of the letter.
8: Critics worry people like Zulick will lose coverage because they're confused. State health officials say that won't happen, and they're ready to smoothly roll out the new requirements. For NPR News, I'm Aaron Bolton in Columbia Falls, Montana.
4: Wall Street futures are lower this morning. Dow futures are off 253 points. I'm Dave Mattingly in Washington.
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11: Stay tuned to hear Jana Haskins, director of the Beck Center for Veterans, and Jonathan Mullins of the A-State Student Veterans Association discuss Suicide Prevention Month. And we'll learn about the Mississippi in American History, a symposium to be held at the Lakeport Plantation Museum. That's coming up this morning at 11 in Arkansas Roots.
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11: 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I'm Program Director Marty Scarborough, along with Station Manager Mark Smith.
2: 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There's lots of things that you tune in for every morning. You get information to start your day. You can start your day knowing a little bit more than maybe the average Joe or the average Jane down the street. You can just feel like you're a little better informed every day if you give to KASU and support the programming. We have, you heard over a little over a year ago, we've had our federal funds rescinded for public broadcasting stations across the country. That's not just KASU, but that's public radio and public television stations across the country. And so all of us are asking for more for our listeners to give, because we took about roughly $200,000 a year hit, and that's per year. So if you gave last year in support, KASU really needs this money, well, we need it again. and we'll need it again next year, and we'll need it again the year after that, and until we get this figured out and straightened out and everything. But for the foreseeable future, it's going to be $200,000 that KASU will not have in its budget from the federal government through the Corporation for Public Broadcasting for every year to come until something else happens.
11: Yeah. Well, it's one of the things that the something else happens is listeners like you stepping up and making substantial financial contributions. We talk about, we appreciate every dollar amount, and there are many of you out there who are giving $10, $20 a month. But the station now is at a point where we need people who can give $1,000 a year, $10,000 a year, in support of local public radio in Jonesboro, Arkansas, serving our entire region. That's kind of one of the things that this station needs now, is those big dollar donors.
2: Right. And if you are able to, say, give $200,000, that would be outstanding. And we could get, that would take care of this year.
11: Yes.
2: We'd have that $200,000 again next year that we would still need.
11: Right.
2: So that's the tough part, folks. And that's why we're asking this time around for $60,000 from this particular drive. And we have another $60,000, hopefully, in the spring that we'll bring in, along with increased revenue from our underwriters, our wonderful businesses and organizations that support us through underwriting on KASU. All that added together, and we can stay afloat and continue to bring you the national news and the national information you get, those nationally syndicated talk shows that you hear and music programs as well. We're able to bring you all of that with a combination of these revenues from you, from our underwriters, from Arkansas State University. We are no longer able to say from the Corporation for Public Broadcasting. That no longer exists. And so we have to depend more on Arkansas State University, on you, our listeners, and on our underwriters.
11: And we have made some adjustments to our programming that you're going to notice today. Mm-hmm. Do you want to address that, Mark?
2: Sure. Well, basically, we have made some money-saving cuts to national programming. However, that gives us an opportunity, and I'll let you talk about that a little bit.
11: Well, you know, we've been running Arkansas Roots for about 13 years in December, and this program has been very well-received by our listeners.
2: Right.
11: But we've decided, okay, we want to expand the amount of local content that you can find on KASU, things that you won't hear anywhere else, programming like Arkansas Roots. And so, as Mark made the comment earlier, we now have, for the first time in many years, we've got a well-established full staff. We don't have any full-time positions open, as was the case for many, many years. And because of that, we're able to generate more local content. For example, you've been hearing Lexi Burns, great interviews that she does on a variety of topics. And they've been kind of running in irregular places here and there where we've got places we can fit them in, squeeze them in. Well, beginning today, you're going to hear her conversations as part of Arkansas Roots, beginning an hour earlier at 11 in the morning, and then Arkansas Roots running until 12. What we're hoping to do with this program is that the 11 o'clock hour is going to be conversations impacting Arkansas and our region, not only about music, arts, and culture, but also covering topics like education and healthcare and the economy and agriculture, education, all these things being covered there. Where the 12 o'clock hour, a little bit more about the music and entertainment going on around our region. So that's something new that's beginning on KASU today. And so as a result of that, there's kind of some other dominoes that fell because we're doing this additional local programming.
2: Right.
11: Fresh Air, which has been heard at 11 o'clock weekday mornings, is now moving to 6 in the evening, which years ago we broadcast Fresh Air at 6 in the evening. And so far we've had some very popular comments, people saying, you know what, I appreciate the additional local programming in a regular, consistent space and then being able to hear Fresh Air at 6 o'clock.
2: Yeah, you can hear Fresh Air maybe on your way home from work or as you're going out to eat or whatever. And so we're moving Fresh Air back to that old time slot of 6 p.m. Those shows that have been airing on 6 p.m., we've been airing kind of a hodgepodge of different shows, mainly from NPR, Monday through Thursday. Then Friday night's show, Latino USA, will be moving actually to Saturday mornings.
11: Yes, 9 o'clock.
2: And so you'll be able to hear Latino USA on Saturday mornings at 9. Those evening shows that we're running at 6 p.m., like Throughline and
11: Hidden Brain.
2: Hidden Brain,
11: Planet Money.
2: It's been a minute. No, it's been a minute. That's the Saturday morning program. But those programs, we've had to cut. And that basically is a cost savings for the station. And we're able to put Fresh Air there. And so you can hear Fresh Air at 6 p.m. starting today.
11: And here's the thing. 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
12: KASU, in conjunction with ASU TV and multiple other media outlets, will present three debates with candidates seeking office this November. The first of these debates will be this Thursday at 6 p.m., focusing on the race for District 36 seat in the Arkansas House. This district covers portions of Poinsett, Mississippi, and Craighead counties. Hear that debate Thursday evening at 6 on KASU.
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0: Hairs compare. A researcher in England is studying fur from a 120-year-old taxidermied bear named Boris. He's looking at how hair differs along a bear's body, which could make it easier to identify animals during poaching investigations. When he has results to share what he's learned, he'll declare from this bear hair affair. It's Morning Edition.
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2: 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I'm Leila Fadel.
0: And I'm Steve Inskeep. When parents monitor what their kids do online, the kids are less likely to experience the downsides of social media and too much screen time. That's according to research showing benefits to parents setting boundaries. NPR's Ritu Chatterjee reports.
3: Elizabeth Hoover is the mother of two teenage daughters aged 15 and 17. She recently retired from her job as the chief technology officer at Alexandria City Public Schools in Virginia. She says she's always set boundaries around screen time.
4: Even before they got their personal devices, we used tools to monitor screen time.
3: That was when the girls shared a family iPad. Then in middle school, they got their own smartphones.
4: My oldest daughter got it in seventh grade, and then the younger one, much to my older daughter's dismay, got it in sixth grade.
3: But they had clear rules about how they use their phones.
4: They could not download an app without my permission. There were specific time restraints around different apps. They did not have Instagram, and they did not have Snapchat.
3: Hoover says her family also has rules around when to have screen time.
4: No devices at the dinner table, bedtime, you know, turning in the phones.
3: And research shows that those rules protect kids in a number of ways, says pediatrician Dr. Jason Nagata.
5: Limiting phone and social media use at nighttime, sort of as a household rule, has been linked with lower social media addiction scores in the children, lower overall social media time.
3: Nagata is at the University of California, San Francisco, and is a leading researcher of kids' online behaviors.
5: If you're not on your phone late at night, then you have less use, there's less kind of addictive or problematic use, and then you may be less likely to be cyberbullied or engage in cyberbullying.
3: Reducing nighttime use also protects sleep, which is critical for mental health and brain development. But, Nagata says, monitoring kids' online habits isn't just about setting boundaries. It also involves
5: asking about their children's online experiences, being curious about content.
6: I always have to remind myself, I have a 17-year-old and 12-year-old. Be curious, don't be furious.
3: Sunny Shun Liu is the research director at the Stanford Social Media Lab. She suggests parents ask their kids open-minded questions about what they're doing online.
6: What's this? Why this app is so interesting? Why show me about that? I think that's it's really keep the communication open.
3: And the communication should go both ways. If you see something funny online, she says, share it with your kids. If they're playing an online game, maybe join them.
6: I think that's the best way to really build parent and kids cohesion and relationships and trust that way.
3: That's the approach Elizabeth Hoover used with her daughters.
4: Early on in third, fourth grade, I started to establish a dialogue about their digital life.
3: About issues like cyberbullying, online scams, Instagram filters.
4: I tell parents to start early, talk often, listen intently.
3: It's something she practices even today. Ritu Chatterjee, NPR News.
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0: career with the starring role in David Lynch's Dune and a multi-picture deal. Dune flopped, the deal was canceled, but McLaughlin became a star with his leading roles in Lynch's Blue Velvet and Twin Peaks, and they became lifelong friends. He has a new memoir. Join us.
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3: It's crunch time ahead of Election Day, and not just for the candidates vying for your vote. Election officials are charged with making sure it all runs smoothly, and that's a tall order when election integrity is under attack. What does it take to count every vote and keep the public's trust? Running the midterms next time on 1A.
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4: And we've got an absolutely beautiful day ahead of us weather-wise. Sunny skies with a high of 82. More sunshine later in the week, but temperatures will be rising as the week goes by. Tomorrow's high will be 86. We'll be back up into the low 90s by Wednesday. Next chance of rain coming in Thursday afternoon. Right now, here on the campus of Arkansas State University, it's 64 degrees, and it's fundraising time.
5: It is a great time weather-wise. I've been really enjoying it. Being out in this much nicer weather, much nicer temperatures. We hope you're enjoying them as well. Hope you'll take just a couple of minutes out of this beautiful day. Mm-hmm. 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
4: And we haven't said so yet, that's Mark Smith. I'm Marty Scarborough, and this is KASU. Talking about elections and making choices for candidates, yeah. KASU is proud to be partnering with several different media organizations to present 3 political debates throughout the month of October. The first of those coming up this Thursday at 6 o'clock with a candidate for the Arkansas House District 36 seat. And then on October the 8th, candidates for the U.S. House District 1 race here in Arkansas. The October 22nd debate will focus on the U.S. Senate race going on here in the state of Arkansas. We're appreciative to ASU TV, KLEK, The Herald, Red Wolf Radio, other entities allowing us to partner with them. And these will be broadcast live here on KASU. Again, the first of those debates this upcoming Thursday night at 6.
5: That's right. We're looking forward to that starting off and providing our listeners with information that you'll need to know going into the voting booth and be able to listen to all the candidates who are there 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
4: 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Give now at 870-972-2200. Our operations manager, Rick Robinson, just walked in. So we got another person here who can take the phone call. Or you can take care of it all right now, kasu.org/give. You may have your phone open, your computer open, doing things there with it. Open up that browser and make that contribution now. Don't put it off until way later in the week. Think, well, this fundraiser is going to last for weeks and months. No. We want you to go ahead and make that contribution now, as in this first day of the fall on-air fundraiser. Getting things off to a great start, getting some great momentum built up so that we can, as Mark said, go toward, I think, our biggest goal ever in a fundraising campaign.
5: Yeah, it's $60,000, and it has to be that big. And then, frankly, $60,000, the largest goal we've ever had for an on-air fundraiser, but it's really not big enough. That's just scratching the surface. That's keeping our heads above water.
4: Mm-hmm.
5: If we raise $60,000 this time and $60,000 in the spring, along with additional funding that we're getting through underwriting, through our underwriters, businesses and organizations who underwrite programming, all this coming together, we'll be able to keep our heads above water, continue to bring you the NPR programs you've come to expect. We have already cut some of those programs minimally and replaced those either by moving current shows around or adding new local and regional shows. And so we hope you appreciate what we are doing and are trying to continue to do. But we're able to continue to broadcast world and national news, national discussions and discourse, civil discourse, along with local and regional news and our local music programs. 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
4: And we also want to thank Arkansas State University. Yes. They are our licensee. They provide the vast majority of our operating day-to-day budget, mm-hmm. providing us with a place to work, paying for most of the full-time staff salaries.
5: Right.
4: We are very appreciative to Arkansas State University and their longtime 69-year commitment to public broadcasting in Northeast Arkansas.
5: That's right. Going on our 70th birthday coming up in May of mm-hmm. 2027. We're looking forward to that. Going to throw a little party for that. So our 70th birthday coming up in May for this radio station. Been here all these years and bringing you the things that you want to hear. And we hope to continue doing that. We can do that with listener support from folks like John Gatling up in Paragould, who gave this morning online. Mm-hmm. He said, thanks for sticking around. We are going to stick around for as long as you allow us to.
4: Yes, absolutely. One thing I hope that you listeners have noticed over the last several months is the increased amount of local news yes. and information content on KASU. We want to acknowledge the work of Lexi Burns and Samantha Mitchell in bringing you local news from about 8 in the morning, sometimes till 6, 7 o'clock at night, yeah. At the beginning of every hour, right after the NPR news. Mm-hmm. And Mark, you were talking about the world and national news that KASU's able to provide. We want to have a balance here on yeah. KASU between national, world, and local and regional news. And we mm-hmm. feel like we think we're doing a good job with that right now. And we'd like to do even better with even more local and regional news, more local and regional talk content.
5: Mm-hmm.
4: And with your listener financial contributions, we'll be able to ensure that we're able to do that.
5: Right. And we're talking with multiple local and statewide organizations, our other public radio stations in the state and other organizations. We're collaborating, we're working together and trying to make the best use of the dollars that we have
4: mm-hmm.
5: and bringing you not only local and regional coverage for the news, but statewide coverage of the news.
4: Yes.
5: So we have good partnerships that we've already established, other partnerships we're working on, and we're trying to, again, make the best and most efficient use of every dollar that we get from you, our listeners, and in bringing you all that we can from those funds.
4: And here's a long-time partnership that we've had, and that is with you, the uh-huh. listener. Some of you have been giving since the mid-1990s when KASU first began on-air fundraising campaigns. 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Do that now by calling 870-972-2200 or going to kasu.org/give. We don't take that partnership for granted. We appreciate what you give here to KASU, enabling us to give something back to you every single day.
6: 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She's an English music specialist. 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
4: 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I'm Marty Scarborough, KASU Program Director. 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
7: Good morning. British officials are investigating whether a suspected terrorist plan was connected to the Iran war. They arrested men near an airbase the U.S. has used for decades. It's Morning Edition from NPR News. President Trump's continued effort to prevent CNN from covering him led to more events without widespread TV coverage. I'm Steve Inskeep.
8: And I'm Leila Fadel. NPR's Mara Liasson lays out what seems to be an incoherent strategy to win the midterms. Also, the Trump administration is spending taxpayers' money to promote President Trump on TV. We hear from a former White House ethics chief, and what would evaluators of artificial intelligence evaluate? It's Monday, September 28th. On this day in 1928, Alexander Fleming discovered a mold that could fight disease, leading to penicillin. The news is next.
9: Live from NPR News in Washington, I'm Corva Coleman. President Trump says he rejected Iran's offer to suspend conflict for 7 days and reopen the Strait of Hormuz. He says the deal's not acceptable. Iran wants the U.S. to lift its blockade and unfreeze billions of its money in foreign banks in exchange for opening the strait. But President Trump says massive amounts of oil are flowing through the strait now. The oil flow is not consistent. NPR's Aya Batrawi says there are two things to keep in mind.
10: One is that Iran can and still does attack ships transiting through that narrow waterway. So these ships are running dark with their transponders off to hide their location. And that leads to the second point, which is that it's very expensive for ships to export oil through the Strait of Hormuz because of those risks without a deal in place.
9: NPR's Aya Batrawi reporting. Officials in the UK say they've arrested 5 men and foiled an apparent terror plot. They're going over 3 vans discovered near an airbase. The U.S. uses that base to launch attacks on Iran. The Senate is expected to vote today on a bill to reform college sports. NPR's Becky Sullivan reports the bill would allow the NCAA to reinstate rules on eligibility and transfers.
11: Supporters of the Protect College Sports Act say it's needed to rein in what they call a Wild West era for college athletics. Athlete pay has taken off since courts legalized name, image, and likeness payments. Players can transfer freely between schools. And there are constant lawsuits from players challenging eligibility rules. The bill would grant the NCAA a limited antitrust exemption to restore those rules. It also aims to prevent so-called super conferences by capping the membership of big revenue conferences at 19 schools and disincentivizing schools from jumping from one power conference to another. Sports law experts tell NPR that if it becomes law, the bill would likely not end the flood of litigation. Instead, the bill itself is what would be challenged. Becky Sullivan, NPR News, Washington.
9: Forecasters are warning residents of Mexico's Baja Peninsula about Hurricane Polo. The powerful hurricane could make landfall by late tonight. From member station KJZZ, Nina Kravinsky has more from Hermosillo, Mexico.
12: Hurricane Polo has been making its way north off Mexico's west coast after rapidly intensifying into a major hurricane. The storm is expected to make landfall on the Baja Peninsula before making its way inland to the Mexican state of Sonora across the Gulf of California. The U.S. Embassy in Mexico warns travelers to be aware of flooding, mudslides, and road closures early in the week. The National Hurricane Center says moisture from the hurricane could also lead to heavy rainfall and flooding in the southwest U.S. Another storm, Tropical Storm Rachel, off of Mexico's southwest coast, has been moving north in Polo's wake and strengthened into a tropical storm Sunday. For NPR News, I'm Nina Kravinsky in Hermosillo, Mexico.
9: You're listening to NPR News. Forecasters say the nor'easter that pounded the east coast over the weekend is weakening. One person was killed in New York State by a falling tree. The powerful storm brought winds that were near hurricane strength, and it is still pouring rain from New York to New England. Last night in Los Angeles, singer Taylor Swift set a new record for the artist with the most MTV Video Music Awards. But the biggest winner of the night was an old-school MTV presence who headlined the awards when they debuted in 1984. And Pierre's Marie Andrusovich has more.
13: Swift's new total is 33 awards, surpassing her own previous record of 30, a tie with Beyoncé. She won the night's top prize, Video of the Year, and also became the first winner of the Artist Director Award.
14: I've gotten to be a part of making 60 music videos, roughly 60.
13: Madonna scored the most wins for the night with 7, including Artist of the Year.
15: I spent the last year and a half finding myself, believing in myself, and really making the music that I wanted to make.
13: It was 42 years ago that Madonna performed her hit Like a Virgin at the first ever MTV Video Music Awards. Marie Andrusovich, NPR News.
9: Fat Bear Week is coming to a close. You have until tomorrow to vote online for the fattest brown bear at the Katmai National Park and Preserve in Alaska. The bears are eating to prepare for winter hibernation. This is NPR.
16: 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John Ludwig Taylor solves murder cases like a game of chess in this BritBox original mystery. 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
17: The might of Gustav Mahler's Third Symphony is paired with the dazzling orchestral suite The Five Elements by Qigong Chen in our next concert from China's National Center for the Performing Arts in Beijing. I'm Jan Weller. I hope you'll be listening.
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0: J.S. Bach spent a happy and productive period at the court of Cöthen, working for a prince who both loved and understood music. Next time on Early Music Now, we'll hear works from this period featuring Les Arts Florissantes, directed by Paul Agnew, including a cantata in honor of Prince Leopold. I'm Sarah Schneider, and I hope you'll join me for Early Music Now.
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2: 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I'm Steve Inskeep.
3: And I'm Leila Fadel. British authorities say they have foiled a suspected terror plot. They arrested men near an airbase. And today, counterterrorism officials are asking if Iran could have been behind this as retaliation for U.S. and Israeli strikes. For more on this investigation, we're joined by NPR's Lauren Freyer at our bureau in London. Hi, Lauren.
4: Hi, Leila.
3: So what exactly happened there yesterday?
4: So this was near RAF Royal Air Force Base Fairford in the Cotswolds, where some American bombers and reconnaissance aircraft take off for Iran. And this is an otherwise bucolic green area a couple hours west of London. A farmer who lives nearby called police in the middle of the night to say she noticed three suspicious vans and masked men. Mm. Now, police went and intercepted those vehicles, arrested five men on suspicion, they say, of explosives and terrorism offenses. Now, police have just come out and told us in the past few minutes that the men are British nationals who live in London and are all in their mid-20s. The British Army spent all day Sunday using a bomb disposal robot to probe these vehicles. Now, police say an Iran link is only one of the possibilities they're investigating. The government here has also accused Russia of plotting attacks on British soil in the past. But, you know, this past summer, Iran threatened British bases.
3: Oh, what was that threat?
4: So back in July, Iran's IRGC, the Islamic Revolutionary Guard Corps, issued a statement saying any base used against Iran is a legitimate target and that, quote, London is responsible if it assists U.S. attacks on Iran. Now, the U.S. military has long had a presence at RAF Fairford and other bases for decades here, you know, during the 1991 Gulf War, during the 2003 Iraq invasion. The British Defense Secretary Wes Streeting was on the BBC this morning, and he was asked whether Britain is now being targeted for that long relationship, working in coordination with the U.S. military. Here's what he said.
5: The defense and intelligence cooperation we have with the United States of America is the closest alliance of any two sovereign countries anywhere in the world. That makes us more safe, not less safe.
4: Streeting was also asked about Iran specifically. He refused to speculate about whether these suspects are linked to Iran, but he said the Iranian regime does want to do harm to British interests and allies. The U.S. Embassy in London also separately put out a security alert last night asking U.S. citizens across this country to exercise caution.
3: Now, I know you said the suspects are British nationals in their mid-20s, live in London. What else do we know about them?
4: They have not been identified publicly. And until that police update a few minutes ago, President Trump was actually our main source of information about these suspects. He told reporters yesterday, quote, we had them under investigation. They were looking to do big damage. And later he said, we know all about them. Now, authorities here have not said whether the suspects were known to authorities or under any kind of surveillance. It's worth noting that this base and others have been target of protesters. You know, polls show Brits oppose the Iran war. British bases have been vandalized, and the British government has charged anti-war protesters with terrorism offenses. Under these terrorism laws, suspects can be detained for up to 14 days, so we're hoping to find out more about them during that time frame.
3: That's NPR's Lauren Freyer in London. Thank you, Lauren.
4: You're welcome.
2: Juliette Kayyem has been listening with us. She's a national security expert and former Homeland Security official. Good morning.
6: Good morning.
2: Okay, so the news since you last talked with us earlier this morning is the British authorities say these five who were arrested are British nationals in their mid-20s. What can you make of that?
6: I think that information basically excludes one theory that the British government would be investigating, which was what it was their Iranian sleeper cells that was sort of pushed into or sent to Britain to do damage. That's the only thing this information seems to exclude at this stage. These are British nationals, 20-something, which tends to be, you know, the age of sort of radicalization or terror activity. They drove over 2 hours to get close to the base. And, you know, I would say common sense tells you that, you know, three white vans in the middle of the night parking by an Air Force base is not generally a peaceful thing. And so they are very, very concerned about what these men were able to do, but still have not confirmed, you know, what was animating this kind of activity.
2: You said there's a theory that can be eliminated, the idea of an Iranian sleeper cell. What are some of the theories, hypotheses that would be live for investigators at this moment based on what little we know?
6: So given that they're British nationals, one would be sort of, what is their background? What is their political, national, religious affinity? And were these men radicalized sort of generally because of the war in Iran, which is deeply unpopular also in not just in the United States, but in Britain? So they're looking at a radicalization process brought by a war without any specific direction by Iran itself. And this is what we experience here in the United States often.
2: Self-radicalization,
6: or just, you know, they have a common hatred. They look at this Air Force base. It's as close as they can get to sort of going after the United States. This is a major base for us. This is where our B-52s and B-1s launch from to attack Iran. There is yet, though, and this is why we're careful, because the British government is confirming nothing yet, that this could be, I don't want to say unrelated to the war, but it may not be directly tied to you know, anyone with affinity to Iran. There are protests around the area, as your reporter was showing. The British have been nervous about Russian-related terrorism. So we simply don't know right now in terms of the motivation, even though, because of what is going on in the world, because of what Iran has said about this base, that would be the primary theory going into any investigation, is that this is tied to the war in Iran.
2: I feel the need to underline what we don't know here. We don't even know for sure that there was a bomb, right? We know there was a bomb disposal robot, but we don't know what they found.
6: That's exactly right. So right now, all we know, we know sort of a variety of things that are in conflict right now. And that's why we're awfully careful about saying that this is, you know, automatically a terrorism incident. The British are keeping the terror sort of identification or terrorism investigation identification aligned with this case right now. But we have not heard that there were explosive materials in the vans. We don't know if the men were armed. We don't know, you know, whether there might have been sort of follow-on or other threats that may have come behind it. So we simply don't know how serious or acute of a threat they were that night. We also, there is some conflicting information between what President Trump said, that these men were being followed for a long period of time, and the oddity that, if that's true, that these men were able to get so close to the Air Force base and were only disclosed by a farmer who was looking outside saying, this is awfully weird that you have these men in vans near the base. If it's true that these men were being surveyed, the British police or, you know, British counterterrorism officials are going to have to account for how did they get so close if they did to an attack.
2: Just got about 20 seconds here, but is it your sense that the UK and the US still collaborate closely on intelligence and counterterrorism, even as President Trump criticizes all allies?
6: Absolutely. I mean, this is at the tactical level. That information sharing is going on because we have a common interest, which is obviously to protect our population and their population. At the strategic level, you know, the speeches, there's still a lot of disagreements going on.
2: Juliette Kayyem of Harvard, she writes the Substack Early Warning. Thanks so much.
6: Thank you.
3: Aura plans to become a publicly traded company this week. It makes rings that track users' health data. And the company is expected to be one of this year's biggest IPOs, raising more than $2 billion. NPR's Alina Selyukh reports.
7: In recent years, smart watches have been losing ground to smart rings, as people who want to track their sleep, steps, or stress are looking for devices that are lighter, more discreet, and screen-free. And Aura, founded in Finland 13 years ago, has run circles around its rivals. Its minimalist rings show up on the hands of celebrities like Lady Gaga, Beyoncé, and the hottest American tennis star.
8: Will Coco Gauff please report to the U.S. Open?
7: This is from Aura's most recent ad campaign. Aura says its users have doubled for 2 years straight. And the median for how much people wear its tracking ring is 23 hours a day. Forrester research analyst Ariel Terzinski says the brand has cracked the code on how to get its sensors on people's fingers every waking hour and in bed.
9: The fact that folks not only start wearing it and become paying members, but also that they wear it roughly 5 days a week, which is significant.
7: The paying member part is also notable. Buying an Aura ring costs at least $350. But then if you actually want to use all your health data, there's a subscription fee of $6 a month. This helps make Aura reliably profitable.
9: So it's as much about this hardware aspect as it is about the subscription model.
7: Aura's pitch is that its rings can track more than 50 health metrics, including body temperature and heart rate. In its first financial disclosure earlier this month, the company said it had, quote, amassed one of the largest biometric data sets in consumer health, with nearly 42 billion hours of physiological data on its users. This has critics raising concerns about data security and privacy. Also, a class action lawsuit has questioned the quality of Aura's sleep tracking, which the company disputes. And then there's a big picture question.
10: I think we run the risk of confusing data as a proxy for health.
7: Lucy McBride is a primary care doctor in Washington, D.C. and author of a book called Beyond the Prescription. She says she's seen benefits, like when a tracker alerted a patient to a heart condition, but
10: I've also had patients who feel like they're at the mercy of these trackers. They feel like it's a bad boyfriend, like judging them and shaming them and wanting them to do more.
7: And she says it's not about the data itself, but about how we use it. Alina Selyukh, NPR News.
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11: 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Good morning, I'm Marty Scarborough, and it is KASU's fall fundraiser, working toward a goal of $60,000. 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And we are expanding that more and more. In fact, we're going to be talking throughout the morning about the new expanded edition of Arkansas Roots that begins today. So stay tuned for that. And again, we do so many things for the community, from the political debates that we're going to be co-hosting with some other local media services. 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We've got a special event coming up in October, connecting people in the local music industry. 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
2: It's Morning Edition from NPR News. I'm Steve Inskeep.
3: And I'm Leila Faldin. Good morning. What are the rules for how the federal government can spend taxpayer dollars on TV commercials? The Trump administration rolled out this ad last week.
2: The commercial shows flashing images of President Trump in rapid succession. A headline says, America will never be a communist country, and a song titled Love Me plays underneath.
13: Together we will defeat communism, socialism, and Marxism in America.
14: America will never be a communist country.
3: Other phrases that fill the screen, largest tax cuts in history, reigniting American manufacturing, and then, towards the end, a message says, paid for by the U.S. government.
2: As of Sunday, Ad Impact said the government paid more than $918,000 to air this commercial across the country. Two additional ads have also come out in the last week, including this.
15: We will cast out the communists, Marxists, and fascists. We will throw off the sick political class that hates our country.
2: That's essentially a 2024 Trump campaign ad with an added disclosure that the new version was paid for by taxpayers.
3: Democratic appropriators in the House and Senate sent a letter to the White House calling for the first ad to be pulled. They argue it violates a federal ethics law and an appropriations law, which prevents taxpayer funds from being used to produce government publicity or propaganda.
2: Now, on Friday, the White House told NPR, quote, the announcements are very clearly not campaign ads. We followed up and asked about the repurposing of that 2024 campaign ad. In a new statement, they said the ads are not political. Quote, President Trump is not on the ballot and there is no call to action, which is a legal term. The White House added, quote, these public service announcements are about reminding Americans to love their country.
3: For more on this, we're joined by Norm Eisen. He served as the White House ethics czar in the Obama administration. He is also a co-founder of the Democracy Defenders Fund. The group has filed numerous lawsuits against the Trump administration, including challenging the Trump administration's efforts to rename and close the Kennedy Center. Good morning and welcome back to the show.
16: Good morning, Leila.
3: So there are obviously ethical questions here with this ad. Walk me through the legal concerns.
16: Congress does not want your and my and other taxpayers' money being used for political advertisements or other forms of personal or propaganda ads. And for that reason, it has put into law not one, but multiple laws. You cannot run political ads. You cannot run propaganda ads. So these two advertisements are so obviously political coming in campaign season. One of them is actually a recycle of a political ad. There's no question here. The law is violated.
3: What do you make of the Trump administration's defense that this is allowed because it's not a presidential election, he's not on the ballot, and they're not explicitly asking viewers to do anything?
16: Well, it's so ridiculous. Obviously, he's out stumping for candidates. Obviously, his failures to control costs in the United States because of the, in part, corruption scandals where he's taking money out of the pockets of Americans, not to mention abroad the disastrous Iran war driving gas and diesel prices to the roof. His conduct is central. He's out stumping in the midterms. The timing, the content, the fact that it's an old political ad that's being played again for one of these two is so obviously against the law.
3: Are you considering a lawsuit? Is your group considering a lawsuit?
16: Well, Democracy Defenders Fund and Democracy Defenders Action, we are not shy with over 300 legal matters, including some of the landmark wins, stopping Donald Trump's illegality. All options are on the table. We worked actively on this through the weekend. Stay tuned.
3: Now, the Trump administration says that other administrations have promoted their own priorities in public service announcements, including in the Obama administration in which you served. How are these ads different?
16: Well, they're different because those were public service announcements. Sometimes they went a little too far. The Bush administration did an ad touting advantages for the elderly of some of its healthcare policies, but nothing like this. No one has ever dreamed because of these laws of doing overt political ads. So that's apples and oranges. I grew up on the Smokey the Bear ads, but Smokey the Bear was never running for office.
3: Now, there are other commercials that have raised concerns. There was an ad from the Federal National Mortgage Association, or Fannie Mae, that came out in January. I just want to listen to it.
17: President Donald J. Trump has built a strong economy and is revitalizing the American dream. He will go down as the greatest housing president in history.
3: America was. Do you see legal or ethical issues with this ad?
16: Well, I never would have approved it when I was the ethics czar in the Obama White House. The same is true with my colleagues from other administrations. Richard Painter, I talked to him about it in the Bush White House. But the content and the timing of it are different than these ads that are coming now in September as we round to the midterm elections. So it's not a good one, but doesn't raise the same concerns as these overt political ads targeting the midterms.
3: If these ads do violate federal law, what can be done to enforce it?
16: Well, as is so often the case, when Donald Trump oversteps, there's a role for the courts to play, and also the American people. They hate this. He's taking money from them to run these ads. So, court of law, court of public opinion.
3: Norm Eisen served as White House ethics czar in the Obama administration. He is also a co-founder of the Democracy Defenders Fund. Thank you for your time.
16: Thank you, Layla.
3: This is NPR News.
18: 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It's going to be an absolutely beautiful day with sunny skies and temperatures reaching the low 80s, and it's a great day to support public radio. 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We've got an excellent day of programming planned, as we do every single day. Stardate, a new feature, actually returning to KASU. That's just moments away. We'll have local and regional news updates throughout the day and the new expanded two-hour edition of Arkansas Roots coming up this morning at 11 o'clock. 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
19: Live from NPR News in Washington, I'm Dave Mattingly. Police in Britain say they've broken up a suspected terror plot with the arrests of five men near a Royal Air Force base used by U.S. forces in the war with Iran. They're still looking at possible links to Iran or other countries, including Russia. Flooding, some damage, and at least one death are reported from a weekend nor'easter. It left high water in coastal areas from North Carolina to New England. In Massachusetts, the storm once again revealed the remains of what is believed to be a shipwreck from the 1880s on the island of Nantucket. NPR's Isabella Gomez Sarmiento reports.
20: The editor-in-chief of the Nantucket Current was covering the storm when he received a tip about wooden fragments from what appeared to be a ship washed up on a beach. Jason Graziadei went out to see the remains. He told NPR they were in the same spot as ship parts found in 2022. At the time, researchers spent months investigating the found wooden parts, which resembled a ship's hull. They concluded that the remains likely belonged to the Warren Sawyer. It was a Boston-bound cargo ship that crashed in 1884. Although it's not certain yet whether the new remains were once part of the Warren Sawyer, Graziadei wrote to NPR that it's fascinating to encounter a piece of Nantucket's maritime history. Isabella Gomez Sarmiento, NPR News.
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21: Stardate September 28th. Galaxies aren't good neighbors. They can stretch and pull the galaxies around them, rip them apart, and even gobble them up. A case in point is the Magellanic Clouds, the largest satellite galaxies of the Milky Way. The Large Magellanic Cloud is about 165,000 light-years away. It's about a third as wide as the Milky Way, and perhaps one-tenth as massive. The Small Cloud is a little smaller and farther away. Both of them are being distorted by the Milky Way's gravity, and both may be incorporated into the Milky Way billions of years from now. But they're also interacting with each other. In fact, a recent study says the gravity of the large cloud may be ripping the smaller one apart. Researchers have studied the system for more than a decade from an observatory in Chile. They've measured the motions of millions of stars, and they found that the stars in the Small Magellanic Cloud aren't moving the way they expected. Most models say the galaxy forms a rotating disk, like the Milky Way. But the observations revealed that most of the stars are moving outward, away from the center of the galaxy. And that applied even to the stars in the center itself. The most likely cause is the pull of the Large Magellanic Cloud. Its gravity is dragging the stars away from their galactic home. That could eventually rip the smaller galaxy apart, leaving only some shredded remnants for the Milky Way. We have more astronomy news in Stardate magazine. Subscription information at stardate.org. For the McDonald Observatory, I'm Billy Henry.
22: 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More information at darkskyarkansas.org.
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2: It's Morning Edition from NPR News. I'm Steve Inskeep in Washington, D.C.
3: And I'm Leila Fadel in New York City. Good morning. President Trump lost in court in his latest attack on the media, but continued his retaliation against CNN anyway.
2: Just to review here, a federal judge said last week that the president likely violated the Constitution when he banned three news outlets from the White House. Trump explicitly said he was banning them over coverage he did not like. This limited coverage last week of a speech at the United Nations and the visit of Chinese President Xi Jinping. The news organizations returned to the White House after the court ruling, but Trump then blocked close-up camera coverage over the weekend as he traveled to a football game in Tennessee and a golf tournament in Illinois.
3: NPR senior national political correspondent Mara Liasson is here to talk it through. Good morning, Mara.
23: Good morning.
3: So President Trump chose to attack news outlets at a time when it would seem he would want all eyes on him. Was this a political miscalculation by the president?
23: Well, it could be a miscalculation because he missed out on some coverage he would have liked to have had. On the White House press passes, it looks like the White House exploited a loophole in the judge's order because while White House press passes were restored at the judge's order, CNN was prevented from boarding Air Force One to cover the president's trip to see a college football game in Tennessee. So far, the other networks, including NPR, are standing in solidarity with CNN, but they're going to be making decisions about the press pool on a case-by-case basis.
3: Politically speaking, does a fight with the major broadcast networks benefit Trump in some way?
23: Well, that's a big question. Picking fights with the media might be popular with his base, but it's similar to another big question that hangs over Trump, which is why is he taking stands that are opposed to majority public opinion on issue after issue? The public wants AI regulated. Donald Trump says he doesn't want regulations. The public is skeptical about data centers. He said the only people who oppose them are people who want to be, quote, poor and backwards. He's, of course, for tariffs and the war in Iran, two very, very unpopular policies. And all of this does not seem to be adding up to a coherent strategy to help his party win the midterms.
3: So this fight is also distracting from other things Trump is doing, things that could directly impact people's lives far more than a fight with the media. Over the weekend, the administration canceled $810 million in spending Congress already approved. What happened there?
23: On Friday, the White House announced what's known as a pocket rescission. That is a spending cut that the president makes without Congress's approval. The canceled funds, according to the White House, include over $550 million from programs that, quote, provide services to refugees and other non-citizens. Later this week, the cuts to Medicaid and SNAP benefits, that's food assistance, that were in Trump's One Big Beautiful Bill will kick in. The pocket rescission has been called illegal by the GAO, the Government Accountability Office, and also by Senate Appropriations Committee Chair Susan Collins. She's in a tight reelection race in Maine. In a post on X, she said the cuts were intended to, quote, undermine Congress's constitutional power of the purse. Now, regardless of how that separation of powers dispute is resolved, these cuts added to higher prices at the pump and the grocery stores give voters more reason to feel economically stressed and angry. And that's not good for the incumbent party just before an election.
3: NPR's Mara Liasson. Thank you, Mara.
23: You're welcome.
2: Over the weekend, Saturday Night Live parodied the head of Anthropic. The actor playing Dario Amodei urged people to pressure Congress to stop him from what he is doing. In the past few days, we've learned about more instances of AI agents acting in unexpected ways, and these are agents of another company, OpenAI. And President Trump is expected to meet with the heads of the major AI companies tomorrow. NPR's Fo Jing Nan is covering all of this and is in our studios. Good morning.
1: Good morning.
2: Welcome to Studio 31. What did you learn about OpenAI in the past week?
1: So first we learned that the company's AI agents hacked the government website in Australia over the summer.
2: Okay.
1: And then we learned from OpenAI that its agents did things with U.S. government websites. Hmm. In one case, the AI agents took public data from the Securities Exchange Commission and posted it on another website that was not part of the assignment. And in another case, AI agents accessed data from the Census Bureau's website after they found credentials that have been posted online, aka that's not theirs.
2: Yeah.
1: So it's important to know that, you know, in the case of the U.S. government websites, it's not hacking per se in both cases, and because AI access publicly available information, but still it's not what you want from an agent. And separately, the research organization Transluce said it has found that agents appearing to belong to OpenAI, quote, attempted a rudimentary hack on a Department of Education website, which did not succeed, unquote. And OpenAI said it's looking into this finding.
2: Okay, so we have incidents that range from being really creative in finding information to getting right up to hacking. What do companies say they're doing to prevent more of this?
1: So one of the measures that Anthropic and OpenAI now say they will undertake involve expanding their work with third-party assessors or evaluators to make sure their products are safe. But I've been talking to some evaluators, and what they say suggests that the work is not going to be a quick fix. Current evaluation methods can't yet make sure the models always behave safely.
2: Oh, yeah. Co-founder of Anthropic was on this program not so long ago talking about third-party evaluators. What do they do to test safety?
1: So evaluation is kind of a broad term, right? But for the purpose of today, we are really talking about evaluations of AI systems instead of, say, like the AI company's safety protocols. So what people do is to give the AI systems a series of questions or scenarios and see how they respond. And if the AI systems turn out to be very capable at certain tasks, such as like hacking or biology, then AI developers might think about putting more guardrails. So, you know, the systems don't help bad actors make bioweapons or carry out cyber attacks. And if the AI systems exhibit undesirable behavior, like doing things that they weren't assigned to do, then they may want to go back and train the models some more. So this is where the third-party evaluators can be very helpful. They have a different perspective than the AI developer themselves, in many cases specialized knowledge. So they're able to think of different kinds of scenarios or ways to probe the AI systems.
2: How effective are those AI evaluations in reality?
1: They're far from perfect. All the researchers I talked to say that evaluation results don't do a very good job of predicting model behavior. They can predict all the ways people will interact with AI models, and they can predict how AI models will behave in situations that evaluations didn't test for. So, in effect, evaluation results just don't generalize very well. And researchers who work on ensuring that humans don't lose control of AI are worried about a different kind of problem. The researchers are worried about that the models are on their best behavior when they believe they're being watched. But we don't know how the models would behave if they don't believe they're being watched anymore.
2: Does this mean companies really don't have any way to prevent AI models from getting out of control?
1: Well, evaluations are not meant to solve all AI safety problems, nor is it meant to be the only measure, right? For example, many outside researchers told me, you know, OpenAI could have stopped agents involved in the Hugging Face hack that got so much public attention this summer, but that would have required better monitoring by OpenAI. And evaluators say that getting better access to AI companies is a good start, but the science of evaluation still has a long way to go.
2: NPR's Hou Jingnan, thanks for coming by our studios this morning.
1: Thank you.

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2: 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I'm Alec Baldwin. 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
1: 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The theater will screen the film Project Hail Mary September 4th, 5th, and 6th at 7 p.m. and September 5th at 2 p.m. Project Hail Mary concerns a science teacher who wakes up on a spaceship and remembers he must stop a space organism from killing Earth's sun. More information is at collinstheater.com and on the Collins Theater Facebook page.
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2: And I'm Leila Fadel. Pittsburgh, Pennsylvania is considering one of the most generous parental leave policies in the country. The rationale behind it is also unique. Oliver Morrison of the nonprofit news outlet Pittsburgh's Public Source reports.
3: Right now, 14 states have a paid parental leave policy, but there's no federal policy. The Federal Family and Medical Leave Act provides time off, but it doesn't offer any pay. So it's only helpful to those people who can afford to go without pay. Sarah Inamorato is the chief executive of Allegheny County, which includes Pittsburgh. The progressive Democrat says leaders like her can't stand by when families are clamoring for help.
4: People are so tired of having elected bodies not do what they care about.
3: So she is leading an effort to pass the country's first local parental leave policy in a state that doesn't have one. The proposal would require businesses to pay out 100% of worker salaries for 12 weeks. Most state policies only pay a portion of worker salaries. During her advocacy this summer, she shared that she was pregnant with her first child. And Inamorato already secured leave for county government employees, including herself.
4: I will be so disappointed in myself as the first county executive who will give birth in office to not be able to provide parental leave for other families who are struggling every day.
3: The leave would also be the first proposed as a public health measure, a way to increase breastfeeding, vaccination uptake, and postpartum mental health. But businesses are not happy. It isn't just big businesses. Coffee shops and yoga studios say they can't afford it. Here's John Graff, a local business owner at a public hearing in June.
5: For local shops, the restaurants, the places you like to go on your main streets, this isn't a public health problem, it's a math problem. And the math simply does not add up.
3: The new policy received more than 1,500 public comments, more than any single issue in recent memory. Hundreds from business owners and administrators who oppose the policy, and about twice as many in favor of the policy, including from Marshall Robinson, a nurse at a Pittsburgh maternity hospital. She didn't have access to paid leave for her first pregnancy and ended up with postpartum depression after returning to work too soon.
6: I had a difficult pregnancy and a difficult delivery, and I didn't have the time or the support I needed to recover. With my second child, I did have access to better parental leave. The difference was life-changing.
3: So far, paid parental leave has only become law in states controlled by Democrats. Allegheny County's policy would be the first in a purple or red state. Chris Borick, a politics professor at Lehigh University, says paid parental leave is popular among voters. And so if it's successful, the new policy could catch the attention of leaders in liberal pockets of conservative states like Memphis or Houston or Kansas City.
7: They have some very blue islands and some very red political seas. And, you know, on those islands, they'll be watching.
3: After listening to business leaders, Inamorato's administration made changes to the proposal. It now includes an exception for small businesses with fewer than 15 workers. Inamorato says local progressives need to take pragmatic steps like this.
4: Everyday people don't win on progressive rhetoric alone. They need policies to actually move through whatever process they need to go through.
3: Inamorato is due to give birth in November, around the time the county council will give the policy a final vote. For NPR News in Pittsburgh, I'm Oliver Morrison.
2: 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I'm Leila Fadel.
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8: 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Dune flopped, the deal was canceled, but MacLachlan became a star with his leading roles in Lynch's Blue Velvet and Twin Peaks, and they became lifelong friends. He has a new memoir. 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

0: is under attack. 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
3: Good morning. Today is going to be another gorgeous day with sunny skies and a high near 81. Light winds are going to be coming out of the northeast at around 5 miles per hour. Heading into the evening, expect clear skies and a low of around 59. Moving into tomorrow, expect much of the same with slightly warmer temperatures. There will be a high of around 85 and a low of around 64.
4: Thanks, Lexi, for that good news about the weather. And Lexi will be back with us in less than 15 minutes from now with a local and regional news update. Good morning. I'm Marty Scarborough, along with Raina Kingston, pausing for just a few moments here in Morning Edition as this is the first day of our fall fundraising campaign. Call us now at 870-972-2200 or go to kasu.org/give.
5: That's right. It is our first day of the fall fundraising campaign. And if you have been a donor to KASU before, check your emails, because we've actually sent out information about the fund drive ahead of time via email. We are still sending the mailers out. It's just been a little slow going on that, but we are getting them out to you. So you will have, you know, your cards coming to you if you want to send them back via mail. However, I'm going to let you guys know this, and I will be reminding you of this throughout the fundraising this week. Whether you're updating your payment information or increasing your sustaining or giving a one-time gift, we need every listener member to send their card back, because we have some information on the back we need you to fill out for us, because we do have this email contact now, and we know some people don't want snail mail. So we're trying to kind of figure out who wants to stay getting snail mail for things and who wants to move to the digital only. So we are asking, when you get your mailers, to please send them back, regardless if you're updating payment information, making a one-time gift, even if you're not doing any of that, please go ahead and send it back to us so that we can update that information in our system, so that we're not sending you mail if you don't want it and you're just getting the email.
4: There you go. So, well, and again, that's another cost savings for us, not having to send those out.
5: Yeah, it is. And that was part of it. Is we also want to start, we're hopefully looking at starting a quarterly newsletter to go out to our donors, as well as anybody that wants to be on our newsletter list, so that they know what's happening at KASU, what events we have planned, what music stuff we have planned, where can you find us in the community, what's going on. We kind of, and you know, we want to do some spotlights, like staff spotlights, as well as listener member spotlights. So there, we have a lot that we want to do, and we know that this email will help get that to the people. But we also know there are some people who still want snail mail coming to them, because they just don't want another thing going to their inbox and having to check it. We understand that.
4: Yeah.
5: But we are trying to, with the cost cutting that we, you know, ultimately have to do because of the loss of funding, this is just one of those ways that we can do that. And we're hoping to better serve our listener members this way, because it'll keep them updated a little bit more, and they don't have to wait for it to come in the mail. They can just go to that. Yeah. If it's a fundraising time, they can just click on the link in the mailer, in the email.
4: Yeah.
5: And go to the website right there. So we're just trying to make it a little more streamlined for everybody to see how it works.
4: Yeah. So if you haven't gotten that email yet, you can give us a call, 870-972-2200, or the link that's found in the email that you can go there directly, kasu.org/give.
5: That's right. And it's real easy to give. It takes less than like 2 or 3 minutes to fill out the form online. If you're like me and you have all your payment information saved already, It takes even less time than that because it just autofills it for you and you click a couple of buttons. So it takes less time if you want to do it yourself. If not, give us a call. We will gladly take care of that for you. We do have operators standing by, and if you know I need to jet out of here and answer the phone because they're just ringing off the hooks, I will do that as well.
4: We want that to be the case. Yes. Ring them off the hook. 870-972-2200. You mentioned earlier about things KASU does in the community. We've got one of those coming up tonight.
5: That's right. If you're not familiar with Bluegrass Mondays at the Collins Theater, you need to be there. Let me tell you, Marty has put so much time and effort into this, and we're actually, we have a big year next year as we celebrate 25 years of Bluegrass Monday.
4: Yeah.
5: So if you haven't come before now, come see us tonight at the Collins Theater. It's a $10 admission. 18 and under gets in free. So if you have kids, bring them out. There's no cost for the kids to come see these bands. And all the proceeds that we take at the door go directly to the band. KASU is not taking any of that. We're giving that money to these bands that Marty is bringing in, national touring bluegrass acts. I mean, you're not going to see these people anywhere else like this.
4: Yeah.
5: For this cost and in this region.
4: Yeah, because it's a not-for-profit event, that's why we can keep the cost so low. I mean, $10 for any kind of live entertainment these days, that's a bargain.
5: Yes.
4: And the group tonight, the Edgar Loudermilk Band. Edgar has been a professional bluegrass musician for decades. He was in Rhonda Vincent's band. He was in Marty Rabin's band. He spent 7 years with the group Third Time Out, which is led by Russell Moore, who's all now so doing double duty in Alison Krauss's band. And while Edgar was singing and playing bass for Russell, the group won Vocal Group of the Year, an incredible 7 years in a row, all those years that Edgar was in that band. About 10 years ago, he started his own group. They play a wide variety of bluegrass and acoustic music. And as Raina said, come enjoy it tonight. It's such a fun atmosphere at the Collins on Bluegrass Mondays.
5: It really is. And we have people, you know, I've worked in food service before, so we have regulars that come to this Bluegrass Monday concert every single month. And I've been working at KASU for almost 4.5 years now, and I have seen some of the same faces since my first Bluegrass Monday. And I love that. That is one of the parts of my job that I love the most is when we go out to these events, and you'll see LaDawn and I at the table most of the time. I get to see the same faces coming in and kind of joke with people now that they know us. And it's such a fun night. And then when people bring their kids in or their grandkids with them, you get to see that generational coming together, because you have people. I actually have a great uncle and great aunt that attend this. So, I mean, that's one generation. And then you've got kids that are my kids' age and younger coming to this. So you've got such an age range and diverse group of people coming to this. You should be there tonight at the Collins.
4: Doors open at 6, show starts at 7, seating's first come, first served. And if you're a musician, bring your banjo, your fiddle, your mandolin, your guitar. Yeah. There's a jam session that starts at 5 o'clock at the Joe Wessel building right next door.
5: That's right, and it's always a good time. However, if you don't want to come out and everything and you still want to support KASU in some way, you could give us a call now at 870-972-2200, or you can go online to kasu.org/give and make a financial contribution there today.
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2: 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I'm KASU Station Manager Mark Smith. 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
7: Thank you. Good morning. President Trump rejected Iran's proposal to stop the war with the U.S. The idea was to resume a truce. Trump says Iran is losing badly, though oil prices remain elevated. It's Morning Edition from NPR News. Flood warnings are still in place along the New Jersey coast. Some towns had waist-deep water during a weekend nor'easter. I'm Layla Faldin.
8: And I'm Steve Inskeep. The storm is weakening now, but thousands of homes are without power. Also, Durham, North Carolina sends mental health workers, not police, to some 911 calls. How successful is that? And Kentucky's Andy Beshear applies biblical lessons to governing. It's Monday, September 28th. This day in 1941, Ted Williams became the last major league player to bat 400 for a season. The news is next.
9: Live from NPR News in Washington, I'm Corva Coleman. China and the U.S. have released a list of imports they will reduce tariffs on that are worth $30 billion in each direction. NPR's Jennifer Pack reports from Beijing. This follows last week's U.S. visit between President Trump and Chinese President Xi.
10: President Trump has been imposing rounds of tariffs on Chinese exports in his first and now second term. China retaliated in kind, often targeting Trump's voting base, American farmers. Now they get some reprieve. China's Commerce Ministry says it will lower tariffs on U.S. agricultural products like beef, chicken, almonds, and also on American medical equipment and coal. In exchange, the White House says it will reduce tariffs on Chinese baby products, toys, and decorations, which, if implemented in time, American consumers could see some holiday savings. Jennifer Pack, NPR News, Beijing.
9: Israel has imposed a week-long closure of its military checkpoints in the occupied West Bank. This further tightens restrictions on Palestinians. NPR's Kat Lonsdorf reports it comes as the Israeli military increased its presence in the territory ahead of national elections next month.
11: Over the weekend, Israeli Defense Minister Israel Katz said he instructed the military to impose a, quote, general closure of the occupied West Bank for the duration of the Jewish holiday, Sukkot. It's not unusual for Israel to impose further restrictions on Palestinians in the West Bank during Jewish holidays for what it says are security concerns. But this comes as Israel has already been significantly building its military presence in the territory as the election draws closer, and after several recent Palestinian attacks on Israelis, including one that severely wounded the son of Israel's ambassador to the U.S. Such closures in the West Bank greatly limit the movement of Palestinians trying to go about daily life. Kat Lonsdorf, NPR News, Tel Aviv.
9: Cuts to social safety net programs such as Medicaid are kicking in just as voters are grappling with higher prices. NPR's Mara Liasson reports.
12: In addition to the social safety net cuts that were in the One Big Beautiful Bill, the White House has told Congress that it plans to cancel an additional $810 million in health care and educational-related programs. In a statement on X, the chairman of the Senate Appropriations Committee, Republican Susan Collins of Maine, said the move, known as a pocket rescission, is unlawful and that the rescissions were intended to, quote, undermine Congress's constitutional power of the purse. The cuts are hurting people who depend on Medicaid and food assistance. Another reason, along with higher prices at the pump or 7% mortgages, that voters say they feel angry and economically stressed. Mara Liasson, NPR News.
9: Computer chip maker NVIDIA says it's launched a software platform that could be used to stop AI agents from acting independently without humans' knowledge. You're listening to NPR News.
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14: From KASU News in Jonesboro, I'm Lexi Burns.
15: Exercise is often called the closest thing we have to a panacea, and while it cannot cure everything, it benefits pretty much everyone, including pregnant people. But while expectant mothers often pay close attention to their nutrition while they are eating for two, exercising for two can be just as helpful. UAMS pediatrics professor Elizabeth Borsheim says daily moderate intensity exercise is good during pregnancy, but says it's also fine to scale this down from what is normally recommended.
16: So 20 to 30 minutes every day is recommended. And moderate intensity there is a rule that is, or a recommendation that is called a talk test, that one should be able to have a conversation, be able to have some, be able to talk some during exercise. If you can sing, then it's too light of an intensity.
15: Borsheim also says it's important to modify the duration and type of exercise, especially later in pregnancy. Always keep safety in mind as the mother and child's bodies change.
16: Of course, as you progress in the pregnancy, some exercise can be harder to do. And there are some also safety rules to think about, not exercise where you can get like hit in the stomach.
17: Oh, yeah.
16: And risk for fall. So, but there are many other exercises you can do, and you just adjust them as the pregnancy progresses.
15: Borsheim spoke with our partner station KUAF in Fayetteville. She says exercising during pregnancy can help regulate blood sugar, depress weight gain associated with pregnancy, and improve mental health. Three more candidates have joined the race for the state Senate seat vacated by Jonathan Dismang earlier this month. Democratic candidate Camille Fayen and independent candidates Trevor McGraw and Stephen McClelland filed paperwork last week to run for the seat. McGraw and McClelland still must file petitions signed by 32 registered voters no later than noon on October 1st to qualify for inclusion on the special election ballot. Republican Will Moore also filed to join the race earlier last week. Today, expect sunny, clear skies with a high of 81 and a low of 59. Light winds are going to be coming out of the northeast at around 5 miles per hour. Temperatures will, however, start to heat back up, with our warmest day being on Wednesday.
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8: It's Morning Edition from NPR News. I'm Steve Inskeep in Washington, D.C.
7: And I'm Leila Fadel in New York City. Good morning. President Trump says he rejected an Iranian offer to suspend hostilities for 7 days and immediately reopen the Strait of Hormuz.
8: The president said the Iranian offer, quote, would not be acceptable, and that Iran is, in his words, losing so badly.
7: Joining us to discuss this and more is NPR international correspondent in the Gulf, Aya Batraoui. Good morning, Aya.
19: Good morning, Leila.
7: Okay, so today marks 7 months since the U.S. and Israel launched war on Iran and killed its supreme leader. Where do things stand right now?
19: So Iran's latest offer, which you mentioned, is basically that the two sides agree to something similar to the memorandum of understanding that they had agreed to back in June, and that deal barely lasted a few weeks. So what Iran wants is the U.S. to lift its naval blockade on its oil exports and to unfreeze billions of its dollars in foreign banks in exchange for reopening the Strait of Hormuz. But Trump already says he rejects those terms. Now, Iran's Foreign Minister Abbas Araghchi, he was on NBC's Meet the Press on Sunday, and I'd like you to listen to how he describes his country's position 7 months into this war.
20: We are fully prepared for the war to be resumed. And I repeat, we stand firm in the face of any new aggression, even if it comes to a doomsday war. But at the same time, we are ready, we stand ready for diplomacy. It is up to President Trump to choose.
19: So as you heard there, he talked about being ready for a doomsday war or for diplomacy. Now, Trump says Iran is desperate to make a deal because U.S. sanctions are strangling its economy. And he says that massive amounts of oil are already flowing through the Strait of Hormuz now.
7: Is that true? Are massive amounts of oil coming through the Strait?
19: So, Leila, flows coming out of the Strait are really not consistent. They do swing from 1 week to another. But the most recent data by Kepler shows a 7-day average last week of around 13 million barrels a day of oil coming out of the Strait. Now, that's compared to around 15 to 17 million barrels a day of crude exports before the war. But there's two things to keep in mind. One is that Iran can and still does attack ships transiting through that narrow waterway. So these ships are running dark with their transponders off to hide their location. And that leads to the second point, which is that it's very expensive for ships to export oil through the Strait of Hormuz because of those risks without a deal in place. Brent crude is trading at around $107 a barrel today. That's more than 50% higher than before the war. And we heard last week Qatar's energy minister saying that the Strait of Hormuz is indispensable, that pipelines are not a solution, and they're vulnerable to attacks. Saudi Arabia's key pipeline to bypass the Strait of Hormuz was attacked this month, and it needs the Strait of Hormuz open because its secondary route to export oil through the Red Sea remains blocked by Yemen's Houthis.
7: That's right. Tell us about that war between the Houthis and the Saudis. Is Saudi Arabia getting support from allies?
19: So, Leila, the UK has stepped in with a refueling aircraft to support the Saudi Air Force in its bombing of the Houthis, who are supported by Iran. The UK says these wars in the Gulf are having an impact on prices at home. And as France looks to another winter and its needs for gas and oil, it is sending soldiers, radar, and defense systems to help the Saudis defend against Houthi attacks. Now, the Houthis say their attacks will continue until Saudi Arabia ends its attacks. And this past weekend, Saudi Arabia says the Houthis again fired at its capital, Riyadh. But, you know, 7 months into this conflict, which remains unresolved, there is an absence of peace in the Gulf, and it's Washington's Gulf allies that are the ones paying the heavy price of this continued uncertainty and instability.
7: That's NPR's Aya Vitrawi in Dubai. Thank you.
19: Thanks, Leila.
8: Let's pick up on that point and go further on this with Dana Stroll, who's with the Washington Institute for Near East Policy and served as Deputy Assistant Secretary of Defense for the Middle East during the Biden administration. Welcome to the program.
17: Good morning, Steve.
8: We just heard at the end of that report a reference to U.S. allies in the region. Do they suffer? And if so, how, as this conflict goes on?
17: Absolutely. So U.S. allies in the region, particularly Jordan and our Gulf countries who host U.S. military bases, have been attacked by Iran from the beginning of this war. So not only at those military bases, but then Iran expanded its retaliation by targeting civilian energy infrastructure, civilian hotels, desalination plants. And then, as Aya mentioned, we also had some of Iran's proxies, like the ones based in Iraq, targeting Saudi Arabia's oil infrastructure, that east-west pipeline.
8: So U.S. allies, instead of being more secure because they have a U.S. base, are less secure?
17: They are certainly suffering the consequences of Iran seeking to punish the region for the war that was started by Israel and the United States. However, there is alignment that Iran is really the problem in the region. Its nuclear program, its missile and drone program, we've seen the consequences of such a vast arsenal, and its support for terrorists all across the region have made and continue to make the region less safe.
8: Oh, there was reporting early in the war that Saudi Arabia was supportive of the United States, even though Saudi Arabia was suffering. It sounds like you buy that line of reasoning by the Saudis.
17: I think for the leadership of Saudi Arabia, what they need is stability in the Middle East in order to deliver economic growth and social reform for their country. And the best way to do that is de-escalation and the absence of war. But through all of these cycles of negotiations with Iran, what's very clear is that the Iranian regime is not prepared to make meaningful concessions that would make the region more stable. And because of that, Saudi Arabia and the other governments across the Middle East still need the military support that the U.S. security umbrella provides.
8: Okay, you mentioned the possibility of Iranian concessions or their reluctance to make concessions. We've been following these meetings. Is this a serious negotiation between Iran and the United States?
17: This continues to be testing of the water. I don't see it as serious at all. What the Iranians proposed were terms that were even before the actual MOU that stopped the big part of the war in June. It's just recycled offers, nothing that's real flexibility or meaningful concessions. And frankly, we heard the same thing from the Trump administration. Both sides are willing to continue these talks, but neither side is willing to show flexibility at this point.
8: We discussed this on the program. We heard Iranian President Pezeshkian last week when in New York saying we have no trust in the United States and saying Iran is only negotiating to prevent the U.S. from claiming that they refuse to negotiate. And meanwhile, President Trump said he doesn't expect a deal now, maybe after the midterms.
17: I think that's basically par for the course and a very typical Iranian playbook, which is continue to give the perception of being open to talking, but not being willing to show flexibility on the core areas of concern: its nuclear program, its missile program, its support for terrorism, and now its attempts to close the Strait of Hormuz. And what this means is that we're going to be stuck in this muddled middle, not peace, not war, which probably does set both sides up for escalation again at some point in the near future.
0: Let me test something else that the president said. He said Iran is, quote, losing so badly. How would you assess who's winning or losing right now?
17: Well, if the Iranians were losing so badly, you'd probably see them more desperate to get some sort of agreement. What President Trump is likely referring to is the current strategy of this naval blockade against Iran, which means nothing is getting in and out of its ports, and then this new economic pressure campaign, which clearly is putting enormous pressure on the Iranian economy and straining Iran's leaders. But it has not yet generated sufficient pressure for the leadership to truly be willing to enter a meaningful negotiation.
0: Yeah, I was thinking about that because I'm thinking about the analogy with Russia. The United States, and in that case, much of the world, tried to isolate Russia's economy, and there certainly was economic suffering. And a couple of years passed, and they never gave up the war, and the Russian economy has recovered to some extent. Could you envision the same thing happening with Iran?
17: We're seeing, again, with the cancellation of flights coming from and going to Iran. They can't get things into the country through air or via sea. But this is a regime who, it's victory if they survive. And what they've done is survive against the most capable professional military the world has ever seen, which is the United States. And so for them, just minimal reconstitution of their programs and limping along economically is enough to say they stood up to the United States.
0: And just briefly, are we, meaning the United States, also limping along here? Because as Zaya pointed out, the United States is getting oil through the strait, but not keeping down the price of oil. It's well over $100 a barrel.
17: This is really serious. The U.S. military has done incredible work in facilitating up to 15 to 22 million barrels a day out of the Strait of Hormuz. But that doesn't answer the question about refined capacity, diesel, the things that Americans need to keep our economy going and our cars going. It doesn't feel like winning here at the United States. And I think that's why we're seeing increasing criticism of this war here at home.
0: Dana Stroll of the Washington Institute for Near East Policy, thanks for your insights.
17: Thanks for having me.
21: In South Africa, police are investigating who was behind two separate mass shootings that killed at least 27 people. NPR's Kate Bartlett reports mass shootings are an increasingly common occurrence, usually related to gangs.
22: It's been a bloody weekend in South Africa. South African police spokeswoman Brigadier Brenda Muradili said 17 people were killed in the one shooting, which took place at a bar in a township near Johannesburg.
23: The suspects, who were reportedly armed with AK-47 rifles and pistols, fled the scene in two vehicles.
22: A separate shooting at a Shishanyama, a local restaurant selling barbecued meat, near Cape Town, killed 10. The two shootings come just days after an attack on a house party in the coastal city of Durban killed 12 people, including a pregnant woman. South Africa has some of the highest violent crime rates in the world, recording about 60 murders a day. Often mass shooting incidents like these are linked to gangs and organized crime, sometimes surrounding activities involving illegal gold miners known as Zamazamas. President Cyril Ramaphosa addressed the shootings.
24: We cannot be a country where people just pick up guns and start shooting at people at random.
22: Earlier this year, he deployed the army in some of the worst affected areas. Separately, there has been a spate of femicides in Johannesburg. On Saturday, a 10th woman's body was discovered, despite police promises to crack down on gender-based violence. Kate Bartlett, NPR News, Johannesburg.

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1: Today's observance of World Rabies Day coincides with the anniversary of the birth of Louis Pasteur, who developed the first vaccine against this viral disease that, when left untreated, almost always proves fatal to those who contract it through exposure to the saliva of an infected animal. Also known as hydrophobia because its victims also demonstrate fear of ingesting liquids, rabies takes its name from a Latin root translated as madness. Frequently, victims manifest symptoms that suggest manic episodes and famously include foaming at the mouth. Though relatively rare in North America, it continues to occur in wildlife populations. Meanwhile, rabies remains a major health threat elsewhere. This is Canada Lore for September 28th. Folklore offers plenty of ways to keep from getting bitten by a disease-carrying animal. Of course, avoiding creatures behaving erratically makes good sense. According to Ozarkers, early in the last century, one could avoid contact with a rabid dog by carrying a piece of dogwood in the pocket. Another suggestion held that one should simply hold one's breath when confronting a threatening animal. Whether rabid or not, it cannot bite that person. During seasons when rabies was supposedly prevalent, for example, the so-called dog days of a couple of months ago, it was imperative that dog owners should keep their pets confined. Some people believe that during the period of intense heat, even swimming posed risk of contracting rabies. No matter what precautions one took, sometimes someone got bitten by a suspicious beast. Some people used madsons taken from the stomachs of deer to effect a cure. And others held that swallowing hair plucked from a dog's tail had efficacy. Many people simply resigned themselves to inevitable death and, according to legend, had themselves chained to a post so they could not get at others when madness took over. I'm Bill Clements, and this is Calendar Lore. Rock Robinson produces our program for KESU, the Broadcasting Services of Arkansas State University.
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3: I'm Layla Faldin.
4: And I'm A. Martinez. Kentucky Governor Andy Beshear is the author of a new book titled Go and Do Likewise, How We Heal a Broken Country.
5: Go and do likewise are the last words of the parable of the Good Samaritan. What it means is it's not just a story, it's an instruction. And it's an instruction to be good to one another.
4: The Democratic politician stands out in an otherwise majority Republican voting state. Governor Beshear leads in these pages and in his policies with his Christian beliefs. And I started our conversation by asking why religion remains an important way for him to connect with Americans, some who might not share in his faith.
5: Well, I think it shows respect. Respect to people who vote for me or never vote for me, that I explain not just my what, the decision I'm making on something, but the why I might believe something different than they do. I remember in 2023, I'm running for re-election, and my Republican supermajority passes the most anti-LGBTQ plus piece of legislation in our history. And they said out loud that this would be what would defeat me if I vetoed it. Well, I still vetoed it because it was the right thing to do. But I explained myself to the people of Kentucky. I said my faith teaches me that all children are children of God, and I didn't want people picking on those kids. And I'll never forget the next day having somebody come up to me saying, Governor, I'm not sure if I agree with what you did yesterday, but I know you're doing what you think is right. Explaining your why, as long as you're doing it authentically, can create grace and space to where we can disagree, but know we're coming from good places.
4: Do you think we don't do enough of that, explaining the why in what we do?
5: Absolutely not. We try to put people in buckets, and people are so much more complicated than that. The American people are good people. We just need to be reminded of that sometime.
4: What do you say to people who are cynical when they hear a politician, a leader, talk about their faith as openly as you do?
5: I'd say first, I get it. You know, faith without action, you know, that is something the Bible tells you isn't right. You hear President Trump and J.D. Vance invoke faith, but then do things like cut SNAP benefits and leverage starving Americans during government shutdowns. I would say, you know, listen to what people are saying, but also judge them by their actions. You can talk the talk, but are you willing to walk the walk?
4: Governor, one of the things I've heard that you are very proud of is being a Democratic governor in a Republican voting state with high approval rates. So I'm wondering, what have been some of the lessons that you have learned in working across party lines in times of crisis, say a pandemic or tornadoes that have recently hit your state?
5: Those difficult moments, the tornadoes, the floods, the mass shootings, the plane crashes are the moments that strip away all the division, that are pushed down on the people of America, and they can just be themselves. We just need to be reminded of who we are outside of those moments, and I believe that we can be so much better.
4: But how have you been able to manage this? Because one of the things I've always seen in that, say someone thinks that something is a good idea, but once they find out where that idea comes from, if it's not my party's idea, then it's not a good idea anymore. How do you get over that?
5: Well, first, it's a challenge, and it's a challenge that sometimes I've been able to get over, and admittedly, sometimes I haven't. Right now, I'm pushing to get pre-K for every four-year-old in the Commonwealth. This was something that my GOP supermajority was for under the last Republican governor. I think they're so worried about a win for me, they're willing to hand a loss to these kids. But the way I go about my job is it can't be about me. You know, somebody can disagree with me today. They can call me names. They can attack me politically. But if there's a chance to work together tomorrow to benefit our people, my job is about our people. And you can never let ego get in the way.
4: Now, you're the chair of the Democratic Governors Association. It's been a complicated time for Democratic governors under the Trump administrations who have at times been singled out. What would you say are the priorities of the association today?
5: The priorities of our Democratic governors and our candidates is to make sure the American dream is still alive. Trump's unlawful tariffs are a tax on the American people. His war of choice in Iran has added $800 plus in gas costs for our families. We are a party that is going to stop those actions and make life more affordable. We believe in restoring that dream where you can hope, you can work, you can create a better life, and you can leave your kids better off.
4: The last state governor to be U.S. president was Republican George W. Bush, and he took that handoff from the last Democratic governor to be president, Bill Clinton. And actually, in the late 70s into the, I'd say, almost the 2000s, into the 2000s, it seemed like governors were handing it off to other governors. Does America need a governor as commander-in-chief again?
5: I think the next president needs to be one of our Democratic governors. So I believe our next candidate needs to be somebody who has the receipts, who has built housing, who's created better jobs, who's created jobs with better wages, who's expanded healthcare, even in this difficult time. That's what people are going to be able to see, touch, and feel, and believe that life can get better.
4: What makes a governor uniquely qualified to be U.S. president?
5: Well, I think you don't get to be as ideological as Congress. You don't vote on the rule to the amendment. You instead have to get out there and create results. I remember early on, somebody asked me something in my role as governor, and I said, oh, that's federal. But they looked at me and said, but you're the governor. Your job is to deliver for your people every day.
4: I understand, Governor, you're still weighing a potential presidential run. So I'm wondering, what do you think you'd learn from the midterm elections that would otherwise help you make this call?
5: Well, as head of the Democratic Governors Association, I know that the map in 26 for governors creates the map in 28 for the presidential. And so as we look at the elections in 26, it's critical that we flip the House and the Senate to have a real check on this president and a balance that our founding fathers thought we would always have, regardless of party. But we also need to win a bunch of governor's races to make sure that we're set in 28 to change this country for the better.
4: And that would help you decide what you might think about doing in 28?
5: I think it'd help any candidate decide. You know, a better map is good for any Democrat, but it's also good for America.
4: That's Kentucky Governor Andy Beshear. He is the author of Go and Do Likewise, How We Heal a Broken Country. Governor, thank you.
5: Thank you very much.
4: This is NPR News.
3: KASU, in conjunction with ASU TV and multiple other media outlets, will present three debates with candidates seeking office this November. The first of these debates will be this Thursday at 6 p.m., focusing on the race for District 36 seat in the Arkansas House. This district covers portions of Poinsett, Mississippi, and Craighead counties. Hear that debate Thursday evening at 6 on KASU.
6: The prolific German-born harpsichord soloist Friederike Schielek has a huge number of recordings. She's an English music specialist. 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
8: Live from NPR News in Washington, I'm Dave Mattingly. Police in Britain are investigating whether five men arrested in a suspected terror plot have links to Iran or possibly Russia. The suspects were arrested about a mile from a Royal Air Force base in southwest England used by U.S. forces in the war with Iran. NPR's Lauren Freyer is in London.
9: The British Defense Secretary, Wes Streeting, was on the BBC this morning, and he was asked whether Britain is now being targeted for that long relationship working with the U.S. military.
10: The defense and intelligence cooperation we have with the United States of America is the closest alliance of any two sovereign countries anywhere in the world. That makes us more safe, not less safe.
9: Streeting was also asked directly about Iran. He refused to speculate about whether these suspects were Iranian or Iranian-linked, but he did say that the Iranian regime does want to do harm to British interests and allies.
8: Police now say the suspects are British men in their 20s. Less than an hour ago, SpaceX launched its giant Starship rocket into orbit for the first time, carrying 26 Starlink satellites. This is the 14th test flight of Starship in 3 years. On this flight, SpaceX plans to send Starship around the Earth 6 times. That's to demonstrate its readiness for NASA's Artemis moon missions. This is NPR News from Washington. A vote in the Senate is expected today on a bill designed to regulate college sports in an age where some top athletes are earning millions of dollars in NIL money. That refers to an athlete being paid by a company to use their name, image, or likeness. The legislation would allow the NCAA to reinstate rules on eligibility and transfers and more strictly regulate the athlete's revenue sharing cap. That bill is expected to pass. An updated version of the Broadway musical Damn Yankees will make its debut in the spring. As Jeff London reports, the production was announced yesterday at Yankee Stadium in New York.
11: The Yankees game was rained out, but in the press room where manager Aaron Boone normally meets reporters, a bunch of Broadway folk gathered for a different kind of press conference. Neil Patrick Harris will be playing Applegate, the Faustian character who transforms a middle-aged Baltimore fan into a young baseball star so his team can beat the Yankees.
12: Playing someone that's devilish is always good. It's always fun to be naughty.
11: Some of the outdated aspects of the show have been rewritten, and Major League Baseball and MLB Studios are co-producers. Damn Yankees begins performances in March, and its opening day is in April. For NPR News, I'm Jeff London in New York.
8: I'm Dave Mattingly in Washington.
13: KASU's Arkansas Roots expands to 2 hours today and moves to a new time, this morning at 11 o'clock. Stay tuned to hear Jana Haskins, director of the Beck Center for Veterans, and Jonathan Mullins of the A-State Student Veterans Association discuss Suicide Prevention Month. And we'll learn about the Mississippi in American History, a symposium to be held at the Lakeport Plantation Museum. That's coming up this morning at 11 in Arkansas Roots.
14: You probably know someone who believes something you're pretty sure isn't true, and once they've gone far enough down that rabbit hole, it can feel almost impossible to pull them back out. But new research has found something surprising. People who believe conspiracy theories may not be as unreachable as we think. Our Cyber Monday series continues next time on 1A.
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0: 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And from DuckDuckGo, introducing Duck.ai, where users can ask AI privately from the simple questions to the sensitive ones. 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Duck.ai. 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
15: And this is KASU in Jonesboro, where we're in our fall fundraiser. I'm Mark Smith, along with Reich Robinson in the studio. Good morning.
16: Good morning. Good morning. How are we doing?
15: Doing all right. Hoping to get the phone ringing, though. You've already answered a call or two this morning.
16: Just a couple. Yeah, you can go ahead and give us a call at 870-972-2200, or you can go online to kasu.org/give, and we will happily get that going for you.
15: That's right. We'd love to hear from you this morning. If you have not given to the station yet, or if you'd like to increase the amount you're already giving, we sure can use the help. As you may have heard a little over a year ago, we had our federal funds taken away. The Corporation for Public Broadcasting, which is one of our primary sources for revenue, was disbanded, and it no longer exists, and so we don't have that federal funding anymore. And we're faced with the challenge now of raising a lot more money than we used to have to.
16: Dude, yeah, that big goal, the $60,000, is that right?
15: Yes, $60,000 for this particular drive, and then we'll have another $60,000 we need to raise in the spring, and along that amount, those amounts combined with what we're bringing in more from organizations and businesses who support the program through underwriting, all that comes together to help pay for the programs you hear, and the listener support is more important than ever right now.
16: Absolutely, yeah.
15: So give us a call, 870-972-2200, 870-972-2200. Or go online to kasu.org/give. As I said, I'm Mark Smith, station manager, Reich Robinson. How long have you been here now?
16: Oh, gosh. So I think it just, I was a student editor back in September. So that just, back in September last year.
15: Last year, yeah.
16: So that's coming up on a year. But I've been broadcast production specialist since mid-April, so about 6 months, a little bit over.
15: And settling in well, of course. You had that audio editing experience before that, and we're able to move into that full-time position that we had open. You, tell me a little bit about your background, Reich. You came to us really from the music department.
16: Right, yeah. You know, I've been a musician all my life. I graduated from Arkansas State with a degree in jazz performance, as well as a degree in music composition. So I was writing music, and then I was also making it up a little bit on the way as I was playing. I play trombone, I play piano, guitar, all kinds of instruments. I sing every now and then if someone pays me enough.
15: Well, you're not be singing here then.
16: No, goodness.
15: No, you won't be singing here.
16: I do take requests. Give us a call.
15: There we go. There we go. 870-972-2200. Give us a call, and Reich,
16: I'll sing you a little jolly little tune.
15: Yeah. He'll make something up on the fly. But we hope to hear from you this morning with your support for this public radio station. All that we do, whether it's Reich singing and dancing and performing, or whether it's just the world and national information you get through NPR or the local and regional news, it's all good reasons to give this morning. 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Do whatever you can. It all supports the programming that you hear on KASU. And one thing that we like to do is when we get a new contributor, someone who's never given before, is we like to ring the bell for them. And we've had a couple. So go ahead and ring the bell.
16: All right. Who are we doing?
15: Reich gets to ring the bell.
16: I'm bad at that.
15: There we go. All right. Ringing the bell for Ethan Ivey. Ethan Ivey gave a little bit earlier online, and he's from Monette. Thank you, Ethan. Appreciate that so much for your gift to KESU. And we also want to thank Lynn Darnell of Cave City.
16: Absolutely.
15: And Charlotte Jones here in Jonesboro. All these folks giving so that you can continue to hear Morning Edition and All Things Considered in 1A and Fresh Air. Now, Fresh Air is moving to a new time.
16: That's right. Yeah, you'll be able to catch Fresh Air on weekdays now at 6 p.m. Mm-hmm. So that's 6 in the evening. You can hear Terry Gross and, was it Robin Young? Is that her name? No, that's here now.
15: You're stumping me. You just stumped me. My brain just went blank. Tanya Mosley.
16: That's right.
15: Yes, Tanya Mosley. So you'll be able to hear them at 6 p.m. now on your way home from work or wherever you happen to be getting out for the evening. You
16: picking
15: can hear
16: up the
15: that.
16: Kids, That's taking right. people to practice.
15: So you'll be able to hear Fresh Air on that drive. And so we moved some things around. We've eliminated some programming that we were getting from NPR, not because it wasn't good, but because you can get it elsewhere. You can get it through podcasts or through on-demand access. And so those 6 p.m. shows we were running, we have pulled away from those. That saves the station money, but it also opens up possibilities. It opens up
16: we've got so much expanded programming, absolutely. Arkansas Roots, namely, we're expanding that to 2 hours. You'll get news in the first hour, and then that 12 o'clock hour is all music just for you from the state of Arkansas, from our region.
15: That's right. So the 11 o'clock hour this morning, we'll be taking, we'll have some extended interviews, some of those interviews you've been hearing from Lexi Burns. She's been doing some fantastic work interviewing people about various topics and subjects, and you'll hear those interviews now in the 11 o'clock hour of Arkansas Roots, and then the 12 o'clock hour will be staying more focused on Arkansas music. And arts and entertainment, things like
16: Speaking of Arkansas music, what do we got going on tonight?
15: We have a pretty important event that's been going on for nearly 25 years now.
16: Well, music in Arkansas. Anyway.
15: Yeah, Bluegrass Monday. Bluegrass Monday is tonight at the Collins Theater in Paragould. Doors open at 6. The concert starts at 7. It's just $10 a head to get in, and kids 18 and under get in for free.
16: I was going to say, that's only if you're 18 and up. If
15: that's
16: you're
15: right.
16: below that, you get in, they don't even look at you. You just walk through the door.
15: pay your $10 and go on in.
16: It's Edgar Loudermilk, is that right?
15: Yes, Edgar Loudermilk Band.
16: It's incredible band.
15: And fantastic bluegrass performance tonight in downtown Paragould at the Collins Theater in downtown Paragould tonight. Bluegrass Monday, join us for that at 7 o'clock. Well, 6 o'clock, doors open. 7 o'clock, the show starts for the Edgar Loudermilk Band in Paragould tonight. So come on out for that. That's one of the community events, things that are outside the broadcast, outside the radio station that KASU provides to our community. We've done a lot of things over the years to help with downtown revitalization efforts with our concert series here in Jonesboro, also in Newport, up in Pocahontas, and still going in Paragould.
16: Wow.
15: Yep. About to celebrate the 25th year of Bluegrass Monday next year.
16: That's incredible.
15: And yep. So we'll be having some festivities for that. Also next year, enjoying the 70th birthday of KASU in May.
16: We are on the road to 70.
15: That's right. 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
16: My goodness, you can go to kasu.org/give, or you can give us a call. 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
1: 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I'm Jan Weller. 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
2: Good morning, I'm Steve Inskeep. Why should you care about the hair of a bear? As a question, that's fair. The answer is about how bear hairs compare. A researcher in England is studying fur from a 120-year-old taxidermied bear named Boris. He's looking at how hair differs along a bear's body, which could make it easier to identify animals during poaching investigations. When he has results to share what he's learned, he'll declare from this bear hair affair. It's Morning Edition.
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0: NPR's Ritu Chatterjee reports.
1: Elizabeth Hoover is the mother of two teenage daughters aged 15 and 17. She recently retired from her job as the chief technology officer at Alexandria City Public Schools in Virginia. She says she's always set boundaries around screen time.
2: Even before they got their personal devices, we used tools to monitor screen time.
1: That was when the girls shared a family iPad. Then in middle school, they got their own smartphones.
2: My oldest daughter got it in seventh grade, and then the younger one, much to my older daughter's dismay, got it in sixth grade.
1: But they had clear rules about how they use their phones.
2: They could not download an app without my permission. There were specific time restraints around different apps. They did not have Instagram, and they did not have Snapchat.
1: Hoover says her family also has rules around when to have screen time.
2: No devices at the dinner table. Bedtime, you know, turning in the phones.
1: And research shows that those rules protect kids in a number of ways, says pediatrician Dr. Jason Nagata.
3: Limiting phone and social media use at nighttime, sort of as a household rule, has been linked with lower social media addiction scores in the children, lower overall social media time.
1: Nagata is at the University of California, San Francisco, and is a leading researcher of kids' online behaviors.
3: If you're not on your phone late at night, then you have less use, there's less kind of addictive or problematic use, and then you may be less likely to be cyberbullied or engage in cyberbullying.
1: Reducing nighttime use also protects sleep, which is critical for mental health and brain development. But, Nagata says, monitoring kids' online habits isn't just about setting boundaries. It also involves
3: asking about their children's online experiences, being curious about content.
4: I always have to remind myself, I have a 17-year-old and 12-year-old. Be curious, don't be furious.
1: Sunny Shun Liu is the research director at the Stanford Social Media Lab. She suggests parents ask their kids open-minded questions about what they're doing online.
4: What's this? Why this app is so interesting? Why show me about that? I think it's really keep the communication open.
1: And the communication should go both ways. If you see something funny online, she says, share it with your kids. If they're playing an online game, maybe join them.
4: I think that's the best way to really build parent and kids cohesion and relationships and trust that way.
1: That's the approach Elizabeth Hoover used with her daughters.
2: Early on in third, fourth grade, I started to establish a dialogue about their digital life.
1: About issues like cyberbullying, online scams, Instagram filters.
2: I tell parents to start early, talk often, listen intently.
1: It's something she practices even today. Ritu Chatterjee, NPR News.
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1: It's one part elegant, precise Bach, and one part saudade, Brazil's word for heartbreaking but hopeful nostalgia. Composer Heitor Villa-Lobos synthesized these styles in his Bachianas Brasileiras. 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
3: 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Bach spent a happy and productive period at the court of Cöthen, working for a prince who both loved and understood music. Next time on Early Music Now, we'll hear works from this period featuring Les Arts Florissantes, directed by Paul Agnew, including a cantata in honor of Prince Leopold. 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
4: It's crunch time ahead of Election Day, and not just for the candidates vying for your vote. Election officials are charged with making sure it all runs smoothly. And that's a tall order when election integrity is under attack. What does it take to count every vote and keep the public's trust? Running the midterms next time

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0: It's a beautiful morning here at KSU. 70 degrees outside, sunny skies. Going to be a nice day today, beautiful day. I hope you'll take just a couple of minutes out of this beautiful morning and give us a call here at KSU at 870-972-2200. 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It is the fall fundraising season here on KSU. I'm Mark Smith. Ryke Robinson joins me in the studio. Morning, Ryke.
1: Good morning, good morning.
0: Now, Ryke, you're compared to me. You're a young person.
1: Would you say that?
0: compared to everybody here, you're a young person.
1: I was going
0: to
1: say I was the new guy for a while, and then I think Samantha's taken over that title now.
0: New person. So you, I know we have a lot of younger listeners out there.
1: Sure, absolutely.
0: How can we convince these younger listeners that this is something they need to not only listen to, but support financially?
1: Well, you know, younger listeners, we believe a lot in the power of delayed gratification. You know, there's this movement taking over after kind of almost a rejection of the constant stream of information that people get from maybe online, maybe in the just the content that they consume. But for the important information that people get from public radio, you know, you get stuff like the weather, you get stuff like breaking news updates, you get you get a respite every now and then from the news, you get local content, you get local music, news, arts, and views. There's so much that you can get from KASU that you cannot get anywhere else. You know, you can't get Arkansas Roots. It's not syndicated anywhere else. It's not, you don't get 6 degrees of the Delta. You don't have Tradition or Calendar Lore from Bill Clements. There's so much stuff from this area made by people in this area that you can't get anywhere else. And, you know, we have local listeners, we have global listeners, the global community, as it were.
0: Yeah.
1: But younger listeners, anything that I would say to them is just, you can't get this content anywhere else. Yeah. And it's so important to support that.
0: And I know there's not only, there are a lot of causes that that need support. And we understand the economic conditions out there. There are a lot of people having to pay more for groceries, having to pay more for gas. It is a struggle. Your public radio station wants to keep you informed. It's one of the things we do, keep you informed about why these things are happening, how they're happening, the explanations behind why are groceries higher, why is gas higher, the geopolitical concerns, the discussions that need to go on, and hopefully civil and civic discussions that we have here on KASU. You're able to hear those because KASU is here. And because that's our mission, is to talk about these things and to tell you and let you know what's going on, in addition to keeping you entertained with some music and giving you some musical breaks and some local and regional content as well, some great local and regional news features we're doing. So all this is available because listeners support it. That's how public radio works.
1: Yes.
0: And so we're asking you to try to find a little bit. It can be $5 a month, $10 a month. Some people can give $50 or $100 a month. We do have people who do that. If you can, wonderful. We'd love to hear from you. Maybe make a one-time gift of any amount, really, $100, $1,000, whatever you can do. It all adds up with the small amounts, the large amounts, all add up to help us keep these programs on the air and keep things running.
1: I was going to say, if someone gives $1,000, $100 right now, I'll sing whatever song you want, as long as the FCC will let me sing it.
0: Yeah, given we don't have a beep function here, so I'm not going to be bleeping.
1: I'll manually beep. Oh, beep.
0: But no, we
1: I grew up, I didn't grow up in the 80s, but on that vein of keeping people informed, you know, there was a show called G.I. Joe. I don't know if you ever watched it, but knowing is half the battle, you know? And so going into the world with not only an informed mind, but a mind that's confident in the information that it secures. NPR is, it's one of the most unbiased branches of media that you can consume, that you can look at. You know, they take information from all kinds of sources, internationally, locally, at the state level, at the national level. And so you can be sure and confident in the information that you consume and feel confident with the information you've been armed with to go take on the world.
0: Well, if you can at all, please give today. 870-972-2200. We have a $60,000 goal this time. $60,000, biggest goal we've ever asked for, and that's because we have to ask for that amount. We really need to be asking for more than that, but that's the minimum we can ask for. $60,000 we're trying to reach during this week of this drive. And that's because the federal funding was cut from KASU and from public radio stations and public media stations across the country a little over a year ago, and we need to make up for that loss.
1: And we know we can do it, but we have to have your help to
0: that's
1: do that.
0: Right. And we want to thank people who have already helped us, folks like Sam Bordis over in Blytheville. He was mentioned earlier. I'll thank him again. He says hello to the staff. I'm still out here and listening. Thank you, Sam.
1: Thank you, Sam.
0: I love hearing from you. Thank you to Gina Hoag from Bay, who has made her contribution to KASU. Connor Dow of Jonesboro also made a contribution. Thank you very much, Connor. And I want to thank a new listener. You can ring the bell again.
1: Ooh, all right, let's do it again.
0: There we go. Bruce Freeman from Bono joining us online earlier in this drive. Thank you, Bruce. Appreciate your help and your support of KASU.
1: Thank you. Thank you, all of you.
0: All amounts, and we don't mention how much you give unless it's like a challenge or something like that.
1: Right.
0: We don't mention how much you give, but we'd love to thank you by name if you'll allow us to. We've had a couple of anonymous donors as well. Thank you to everyone who's giving so far, and so far toward that $60,000 goal, we are almost up to $5,000. We're at $4,600.
1: Dude, that's awesome.
0: I know. Toward that $60,000 goal. So that's a good start. This is day one of this on-air portion of the fundraising drive. So we hope that you'll come on and keep that number going up and up and up, getting closer and closer to $60,000.
1: Let's do it. You know, we're on the road to 70, so we really hope you'll help us step on the gas a little bit.
0: Yeah.
1: And, you know, just not along for the ride, but, you know, give us some gas.
0: You know, let's on the road there. To 70, we really need to be raising $70,000.
1: Let's do that. Yeah.
0: Our goal is 60, but let's hit 70.
1: Why not?
0: Let's go. 870-972-2200. You got just a minute left before we get into 1A, which is coming up next.
1: Ooh,
0: on KSU.
1: Right.
0: And 1A is one of those programs that we're only able to bring you with listener support. 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
4: And as always, we want to hear from you. 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
7: Live from NPR News in Washington, I'm Corva Coleman. The president of Iran says his country is still ready to follow through with the proposed seven-day plan that it presented to the U.S. It's aimed at reopening the Strait of Hormuz. NPR's Hadil Alshelchi reports President Trump rejected the proposal on Saturday.
5: In an interview with CBS's Face the Nation that aired on Sunday, Masoud Pezeshkian said that after the seven-day milestone and once mutual blockades are lifted, Iran was willing to sit down for broader talks to formally end military conflict and address its nuclear program. In the interview, Pezeshkian said that Iran does not seek to develop nuclear weapons and defended its civilian nuclear program. Pezeshkian also addressed the lack of public appearances by the new supreme leader following U.S.-Israeli strikes that killed his father. The Iranian president said he had met the new leader twice and that he was healthy. President Trump said on Saturday that he rejected Iran's seven-day proposal, but that he was still open to negotiating. Hadil Al-Shalchi, NPR News, Istanbul.
7: The U.S. ambassador to China says President Trump remains a strong supporter of Taiwan. David Perdue spoke after Trump met China's president last week. Perdue told Fox News Sunday Trump is approving weapons sales to Taiwan, but Perdue also had another startling comment.
8: President Trump's already approved $11 billion. There are continuing conversations about other sales. He and President Xi talk about that every time they get together. But President Trump continues to say, hey, we sell arms to other people around the world. He actually asked President Xi would he like to buy some at one point.
7: But other news organizations, including the New York Times, report the White House denies there are any plans for the Trump administration to sell weapons to China. They report it's illegal for the U.S. to sell arms to China. Stocks opened lower this morning as chip maker NVIDIA announces a massive stock buyback plan. NPR's Scott Horsley reports the Dow Jones Industrial Average slid about 240 points in early trading.
9: NVIDIA stock has jumped more than fivefold over the last year as the company profits from the artificial intelligence boom. But CEO Jensen Huang still thinks the shares are undervalued. The company's increased its share buyback authorization by a whopping $150 billion. Oil prices rose after President Trump rejected a proposal from Iran to reopen the Strait of Hormuz. AAA says retail gasoline prices in the U.S. are hovering around $4.47 a gallon. Diesel prices have dipped just slightly to an average of $6.45. The Trump administration wants to allow cars to burn more gasoline. The administration's releasing new fuel economy standards today that would allow cars to be 31% less efficient in the next 5 years. Scott Horsley, NPR News, Washington.
7: Chipmaker NVIDIA has also announced it's releasing a new software platform. It is aimed at stopping rogue AI agents from acting without human oversight. You're listening to NPR. Authorities in the UK say they have foiled an attempted terror plot near an airbase in western England. After getting a tip, authorities stopped three vehicles to search them and say they've arrested five British nationals in connection with a suspected plot. The U.S. government uses the UK airbase to launch some of its military attacks on Iran. A nor'easter soaked coastal communities along the east coast all weekend. The storm is weakening, but flooding is a problem. David Wright from Ocean State Media reports one death is being connected to the storm.
10: The nor'easter walloped the region with heavy rains and winds clocked as high as 70 miles per hour in New York City. One Brooklyn man who worked for the City Housing Authority was struck and killed by a falling tree. In some towns on the Jersey Shore, the water was waist deep. At the height of the storm, 180,000 customers in New Jersey alone lost power. Work crews were busy all weekend long, and most of the outages have been restored. On Nantucket, the storm deposited a huge chunk of a shipwreck onto the beach. It may be part of a three-masted schooner that sank in 1884. For NPR News, I'm David Wright in Greenport, New York.
7: Unionized musicians from the Cleveland Orchestra ended their strike. They've agreed to a new three-year contract. The musicians say they want a fair compensation package. The Cleveland Orchestra's president says the deal was driven by good faith negotiation. This is NPR.
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12: I'm Kerry Frimkin. Coming up from the Santa Fe Chamber Music Festival, pianist Kiel Gerstein brings us Lilacs by Rachmaninoff. Jill von Sattel, Lila Josefowitz and Paul Watkins deliver the powerful Shostakovich Piano Trio in E minor. And Martin Beaver, Milena Paro Vanderstadt, and Eric Kim interpret Dohnányi's lyrical serenade.
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13: This is 1A. I'm Jen White.
14: And I'm Todd Zwilling.
13: The midterms are 5 weeks away. Ballots are already in the mail, and in-person voting is underway in some states. Meanwhile, the federal government's role in this election is still being fought over in the courts.
6: This month, the Supreme Court blocked President Trump's attempt to give the Postal Service greater control over mail-in ballots. Then on Friday, it revived a federal citizenship check system that a lower court had found illegal, and three separate lawsuits have been filed in recent weeks to keep armed federal agents away from polling places.
13: The White House says its push to federalize elections is about protecting the integrity of the vote, but a new NPR PBS News and Marist poll found that 75% of voters trust their state or local government to run a fair and accurate election.
6: Meanwhile, undermining confidence in elections he could lose has been a centerpiece of President Trump's political strategy since his first term in office, and he's used his official power to meddle with election functions all over the United States. In a primetime address in July, he warned of what he called a crisis in election security, provided no solid evidence for it, and has since used it to falsely claim an epidemic of illegal voting. All of this points back to an important question amid all of the false claims and efforts to confuse. How are elections running for the midterms?
13: Well, here's what you have to say. This is Tara in Hillsborough County, Florida.
15: I have been a poll worker for probably about 6 years now, and I feel 100% confident that our election is secure. And I feel like the people who doubt that actually should do a work in election, and they will learn how things are kept secure and safe, and it might put some of their fears to rest.
13: Tara, thanks for that call. For today's installment of our weekly politics series, If You Can Keep It, we're talking to people who run those elections. Democrat Shenna Bellows is Maine's Secretary of State. She's in the state capital, Augusta. Secretary Bellows, welcome to the program.
16: Hi, thank you for having me.
13: Also with us now is Justin Levitt. He joins us from Los Angeles. He's a constitutional law scholar and professor at Loyola Marymount Law School. He was also the Deputy Assistant Attorney General in the Justice Department's Civil Rights Division from 2015 to 2017. Justin, welcome back to the program.
17: Great to be with you once again.
6: And we want to hear from you as always. If you're an election official, a poll worker, volunteer, how are you preparing for November? And if you're a voter, what questions do you have about how your ballots get counted? You can email us 1A@WAMU.org.
13: Well, Secretary Bellows, as we said, we're about 5 weeks out from Election Day, though early voting has started in some states. As an official charged with making sure things run smoothly where you are, what's your day-to-day life like right now?
16: It's very busy. And it's no different than prior elections in many ways. We are mailing our ballots out to our clerks because in Maine, our version of early voting, no excuse absentee voting, starts Monday, October 5th. We are already receiving ballots back from our military and overseas voters. That started 45 days prior to the election. And we are getting ready. We're doing a lot of public education, a lot of training of our clerks, and we'll be doing training of our poll workers. I loved what Tara said, that if you want to understand elections, you should volunteer and work in elections.
13: Well, Tara's not the only one with that sentiment. Kate in Charlotte emailed us, I have worked at my polling place for many years, and I have confidence in our elections. For anyone who has doubts about the process, I recommend working the election. You will learn how the process is designed to facilitate fair voting and complete and accurate counting of votes.
6: Secretary Bellows, just quickly though, what kinds of questions are you getting from voters right now? We'll talk more about it, but I'll bet a lot.
16: We are. And the question that really concerned me before the Supreme Court came down on the side of the states and saying that there would be no changes to mail-in voting was, will I be able to mail my ballot? Because we have, Maine is the oldest state in the nation demographically. We have a lot of older Mainers, people with disabilities, who rely on vote by mail, and they had some serious concerns. We're also getting a lot of fears around armed agents at the polls on Election Day. Will Election Day be safe? And that's the first time we've ever heard that in our history, really, people having fear about ICE at the polls in particular.
14: And so how are you responding to voters who raise those concerns with you?
16: We are reassuring voters that this election will be business as usual. We will have yet another safe, free, and secure election. And that's because the Constitution is so clear. Elections are run by the states, not the federal government. And the laws and the Constitution are, again, incredibly crystal clear. So we did see that Supreme Court decision upholding vote by mail. And there is a bright line prohibition on federal agents at the polls. So I think the fear is the point. There's a lot of heated rhetoric designed to scare people away from voting. And so I continue to reassure voters, we've got this. Wow. And it's, you know, Election Day will be yet another really fun day where we all get to raise our voices for democracy.
14: Well, we are fortunate to have more than one election official with us today. Joining us now from Greeley, Colorado, is Carly Kappas. She's the clerk and recorder for Weld County, Colorado. She's a Republican and also the president of the Colorado County Clerks Association. Carly, welcome to 1A.
18: Thank you so much, and good morning.
14: So as another official who's also charged with making sure elections run smoothly for your voters, what's your day-to-day life like right now?
18: Very similar to everybody else. We're fielding a lot of questions around how this election is going to run, especially the last few weeks have been very intense with all the different types of legal aspects that were happening. And now we're just kind of into making sure that our voters know the election is going to run as it has in all previous years, and just making sure that they're hearing our message over a lot of the noise and rhetoric. We're obviously continuing to prep and get our ballots ready. Some of our ballots are going to be going out this Friday and then the next Monday. And so again, it's really just trying to communicate to the voters that the election is going to be run like we've always ran it, and it should be as expected, and how they have chosen to participate is going to be available for them.
6: Well, Justin Levitt, we love having you on the show for reality checks and for legal interpretation. So thanks for being here yet again. I want to ask you about some of the latest news out of Washington when it comes to ballot access and voting. Friday's news from the Supreme Court, which Secretary Bellows mentioned, in response to a presidential executive order demanding that they create a system to check the citizenship and immigration status of voters, DHS, the Department of Homeland Security, modified an existing database. It's called SAVE. That database was built to check on non-citizens' eligibility for public benefits, not voting, but other things. And as part of that modification, DHS linked it to Social Security records. For the very first time in June, federal judge blocked that overhaul, finding that it violated federal privacy laws and other laws, too. On Friday, here comes the Supreme Court and pauses that ruling, essentially greenlighting this new SAVE system in relation to the election. So what exactly did the court decide? What does this mean for voters in the midterms?
19: Well, the court decided to let DHS continue with creating a broken system, effectively. That's a shame, but it's not going to affect voters on the ground. You heard from Secretary Bellows, you heard from Carly. I'm hearing from election officials, state and local, all over the country, a very similar message. One, we got this. Two, things are going to look like normal on the ground, even if there's a ton of noise between now and Election Day, and maybe even after Election Day. And this SAVE database thing is more of the noise. So it's true. The Supreme Court allowed DHS to continue compiling lists. The problem with that is that the lists aren't worth anything. They took a system that was working pretty well for tracking people through the immigration system, expanded it for a purpose it wasn't designed for, and broke it in the process. The best evidence we have of that is DHS going out to election officials and saying, we found thousands of purported non-citizens on your rolls. And the election officials whose job is to actually keep the rolls clean, and that is only their job, not DHS's job, push back and say, show us your data. They say, okay, not thousands, but maybe hundreds. And then they'll look at the hundreds, and those vanish too. In Nevada, DHS claimed 15,900 purported non-citizens on the rolls. Nevada officials who keep really clean rolls, like all of the officials around the country, pushed back and said, show us what you got. They said, okay, we got 185, which is a pretty steep drop. They looked at the 185, and 185 out of 185 of those names were citizens. Literally every single one. So DHS was batting zero for however many swings they were taking at that pitch. And that's part of why no state or local official around the country is likely to use the data, because they know their own records are correct and accurate and secure, and DHS records aren't. That's also why it's not going to affect voters this fall. There are a bunch of legal reasons why you can't do wide-scale list maintenance right now. But even more important, people don't particularly trust the DHS data, and the people who are running elections don't have to use it.
13: Well, we're going to hear more about some of the legal challenges between now and November. We're talking to constitutional law scholar Justin Levitt, Maine Secretary of State Shanna Bellows, and Weld County, Colorado clerk and recorder Carly Compass. We're also hearing from you. Ricky emailed, I have been a poll worker in a red rural North Carolina county for the past three elections. The training and safety features in place have convinced me that the process is secure and the results are accurate. The amount of counting, verifying, ID checks, and the representation of all political affiliations among the workers who are never allowed to be alone with ballots or equipment is a way beyond what most people know. I agree that any doubters should do the training and work the polls themselves. If you've been a poll worker in previous elections or you're planning to participate this November, we'd love to hear from you. Email us at 1A@WAMU.org. If you have questions, email us too. I'm Jen White.
20: And I'm Todd Swillick.
13: This is 1A from WAMU and NPR.

0: 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I'm Raina Kingston, listener engagement specialist, and this is our first fundraising day for our fall fundraising season. 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I did want to step in for this little minute and remind people that, yes, we are asking you to call us and give online. 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one of our cost-saving techniques that we're implementing this year since we have lost our federal funding completely. So $60,000 goal. So far, we've raised $4,654 of that, so we are trucking right along on this fine Monday. But we can't do that anymore without you, so get those phones ringing. The phone number is 870-972-2200. 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
2: This is 1A. I'm Jen White.
3: And I'm Todd Swilling.
2: We're discussing how the people who run our elections are getting ready for November and the legal fights shaping that work. We're here with constitutional law scholar Justin Levitt, Maine Secretary of State Shanna Bellows, and Weld County, Colorado clerk and recorder Carly Kappas.
3: Let's zoom out a little bit, gang. The president has repeatedly insisted without evidence that elections and mail-in ballots are rife with cheating and that non-citizens are voting in large numbers. And we got this email from Kit, who says, I voted by mail in Florida for years, but with Trump shenanigans, I no longer trust mail-in voting. I'm voting in person and voting early to avoid crowds. Now, that brings me back to a University of California San Diego poll this month, found that fewer than half of voters expect the midterms to be free and fair. Another poll commissioned by the Partnership for Large Election Jurisdictions, 62% said they're worried legal or political disputes over elections and the rules could affect whether their own ballot is counted in the end. Carly, what is the on-the-ground result of this kind of doubt? You're in Colorado, which is heavily a mail-in vote state, has been for years. Surveys are showing voters not confident overall. What about in your community? Not sure if we have... there she is. Go ahead, Carly.
4: I'm not sure if... It's going to have as big of an impact as some would think. Our voters have been so used to participating by mail, even in our primary election in June, with the turnout that we had, we still had 90% still utilize their mail bot election, and very few people are coming and voting in person. Now, of course, the rhetoric continues to get louder and louder as we get closer to November 3rd. We will see if there ends up being a bigger push to go vote at our in-person voting locations. We heard that in 2022, and we heard that same rhetoric in 2024, and the voters here in Colorado just didn't respond to coming in mass droves of voting in person. There was still a huge utilization of our mail-in ballots for those two elections after that big 2020 presidential. And we continue to see more and more people are utilizing our secure 24-hour drop boxes instead of using USPS to return them as well. So what we have seen from our voters is we can we continue to see a bigger push and drive to use our drop boxes instead of USPS. And our in-person voting, even despite everything that you all just have said, just is not having that impact here in Colorado so far. Obviously, we'll see in here in about a month and a half if that's different. But we are going to continue to plan for all options for our voters and see what they end up deciding to use to get their ballot cast.
2: Secretary Bellows, what about in Maine? What are you observing there?
5: So I think we have to be candid that Louis DeJoy broke the Postal Service back when he started as its head. And we have seen mail delivery times just fall and fall and fall. And that's really sad. When I was a kid in rural Maine, if you requested your ballot on the Thursday prior to Election Day, you would get it on Friday. You could put it back in your mailbox on Saturday or Monday, and it would arrive by the close of the polls on Tuesday. And that now we advise voters to mail their ballots back at least a week ahead of time or even 10 to 14 days ahead of time just because of changes in how postal delivery works. And we see that with prescription drugs and holiday packages. But Carly makes a really good point. The other innovation, how election officials have responded, is this 24-hour secure absentee ballot drop box. And we have those all across our state. 92% of our voters have access to a drop box. And we do see increased utilization of that. And what I loved about the voter who wrote into your show is that he's making a plan. And I think that's what we encourage voters to do. What is your plan? And whether that is voting by mail and doing it earlier than usual because of potential postal service delays, using the drop box, going in person, or going in person early. And so I think we just remind voters what's best for you, what works for your life, and then execute that.
2: So, Justin, we're hearing from both of our election officials here that voters where they live are figuring it out, whether it's making a plan or utilizing a different method of voting. They're making sure they cast their ballot. To your mind, what is the concern around not necessarily turnout, but whether people accept the results with this constant seeding of doubt and election security?
6: So I have trust in the American people to screen out the noise. They actually have pretty good BS detectors, and they're doing that work pretty well. You just heard from Carly, you just heard from Secretary Bellows. Most Americans have multiple different options for the ways that they might cast their ballots and make sure that those ballots get counted. They're making a plan. They know what they're going to do. That has led to, time and time again, over the last at least 6 years, Pew's been doing a survey of trust in local elections, right? Do you think that your ballots will be cast and counted freely and fairly, and that the local elections will be well run? And reliably over the last 6 years, across party lines, across jurisdictions, 90 to 92% of voters think that their local elections will be free and fair and well run, and that the results will be accurate. Because they will be. Because locals know that their officials are working for them, for their own constituents, casting ballots and counting the ballots as their constituents intend. And I think that's really important. There's a lot of generic worry about how the election results might be or about how elections are run, quote unquote, over there. But when you ask people, do I think that my ballot's going to be counted fairly? Do I think that my election official is going to be doing a good job? The answer is overwhelmingly yes. And that's in part because of the very same experiences you were hearing from your listeners who were serving as poll workers, who once they get under the hood a little bit, they recognize that the election structures are really robust. So this next 6 weeks is going to be a challenge in tuning out the noise. But I think Americans realize that their election system is actually serving them. Not that it couldn't be better, could always be better, but that it's working to deliver the fair, free, reliable results they expect.
2: Well, lots of our listeners are planning to work Election Day. Allison emailed, I'll be working the election at the Scott Ridge Elementary School here in Apex, North Carolina. It's a long day, but it's worth it to ensure we have fair and efficient voting. Because I'm working the polls, I'll be voting early on our first day of voting.
3: Well, Allison, thanks for that message. And we've been hearing from so many of you across America, not only have a plan, but you've been thinking about voting and your participation. Here's Linda in Illinois.
7: In the last presidential election, we voted by mail, my husband, myself, and my son, which we had been doing for quite some time. But only our son's ballot was received. My husband's ballot and my ballot did not ever show that they were received and counted.
3: Secretary Schenebellos, I know that you're in Maine. You're not in Illinois, different jurisdiction. But what would you tell Linda about her mail-in ballot, whether it was received and counted?
5: So we have an online absentee ballot tracking system, and it sounds like she has access to one as well, to see when your ballot gets mailed out and then when you've returned your ballot, whether it's been accepted or rejected by the clerk. And we remind voters that they can always go in person on election day. If they look in that tracking system on Monday night before election day and they don't see that their absentee ballot has been returned, they can go in and say, look, I understand you haven't received my absentee ballot yet. I'd like you to cancel or reject that ballot and cast my ballot in person. So that's the backup plan, certainly for voters in Maine. And I think that diligence in monitoring what happens to your ballot is a really good strategy for voters.
2: Carly, this is your final election as clerk and recorder after more than two decades running elections. What, if anything, feels different about this year's election?
4: The biggest thing that feels different is that we are just facing a huge amount of noise that we have just been building and building and building. And we have never seen an administration throwing anything and everything on the wall and pulling any legal lever they can to try and create questions about how is an election going to be run. In my 22 years, I've never had to have this many conversations around this is how it's going to be run. This is how we're going to operate it. The last time I had this many conversations was when Colorado changed our election model to the model that we have now. And it's been a challenge to try and reach as many people. But I am also really glad to see more and more people have been hearing our message since 2020 to come to the trusted source, which is your local election official. And I have been able to have them come to me and ask those questions, send me emails, send me DMs on social media, because they are coming to me and my colleagues instead of just running wild with whatever Google or ChatGPT or anything else is saying. And I will continue to say, don't Google. Google doesn't know everything. But I do feel that that is a silver lining for us, is we have been, not just here in Colorado, but across the nation, we've been jointly saying, come to us, ask us the questions. When you hear something and you question it, come to us. And I really have to say that we're really starting to see the results of people coming back to us to actually ask those mm-hmm. questions, even despite all of the noise and rhetoric at the federal level. They have decided that, you know what, to, you know, Justin's point, my local person is the person I should trust, and I'm going to go and talk to them. And I think that's the silver lining, that all of us, in the midst of all of this chaos and noise, we can rest assured and have a little bit of a like gold sticker star, like my three-year-old would say.
2: We're talking to Weld County, Republican Colorado, Weld County, Colorado, Republican clerk and recorder Carly Kappas, also with us, Maine Secretary of State Schenebellos, she's a Democrat, and constitutional law scholar Justin Levitt. I'm Jen White here with Todd Zwillick. You're listening to 1A.
0: And you're listening to 1A on KASU. I'm Raina Kingston, listener engagement specialist, and this is the Monday kicking off our fall fundraising campaign. So you will be hearing us all week long this week from 6 a.m. to 5 p.m. most days. However, today we are only on air until 3 because it's Bluegrass Monday. And if you're not familiar with Bluegrass Monday, it is a monthly bluegrass concert that Marty Scarborough hosts at the Collins Theater in Paragould, Arkansas. It's a $10 admission for 18 and up. Kids get in free, so you can bring the whole family. Marty brings in national touring acts, and tonight the Edgar Louder Milk Band is playing. If you didn't catch Marty discussing Edgar's extensive bluegrass background earlier, I cannot retell that for you right now. However, you can catch that later on today when Marty's back in here over the next couple of hours. You'll be able to hear a little bit more about Edgar back then and a little bit more about him. But right now, we're here to talk about fundraising. I'm going to update you a little bit before I introduce who's in the studio with me so that everybody can meet her again. So right now, we have a $60,000 goal. We have raised a total of $4,654 towards that $60,000 goal. So we've still got quite a bit of ways to go. However, we know we can do that. All you have to do is give us a call now at 870-972-2200. 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So we never ask a specific amount. If you hear us say specific amounts, those are just random numbers we're throwing out as examples of what you can give. However, we don't ever, you know, we're not going to tell you that what anybody actually gives individually unless it is a matching gift, which we do get some of those in. And, you know, some of our donors, they want to be anonymous during their matching. So we have that as well. But I am joined in the studio today by our new KASU News Director, Samantha Mitchell.
8: Good morning.
0: Thank you for joining me today. So some of you may have heard Samantha during our spring fundraising campaign during Fundraising Fridays. However, she has fully joined the KASU staff, and I want her to be able to tell you guys, you know, because you've probably been hearing her on air during the newscasts and stuff alongside Lexi. But we want to let you hear from Samantha about her time at KASU and coming in and how that's been right now.
8: Well, thank you and good morning. I'm so excited to be part of this team. You know, I am an ASU alum.
0: Yep.
8: I graduated 2007 from, it was called the Radio Television Department at the time. So it was a long time ago, but I when I was in college, I worked, kind of volunteered at KASU. June Taylor, who's now passed, she had a show, Sunny Burgess, We Want a Boogie, and I aired the, voiced the intros and outros for that. And so that was kind of my first introduction to KASU. And it was always like a really special place in my heart. And I went on and worked in television news. I worked overseas in the Austrian Times. I was over there for about 7 years and worked in education. And then I found my way back here and I'm absolutely loving it.
0: So we're so happy to have you back and actually to have you in the news position as news director. If you're not familiar, you know, Brandon Tabor left us last year in August. So Brandon's been gone for a year now, and we're really lucky to have Samantha come in and fill that vacant role. If you've not been listening to KASU and you don't recognize her voice, hopefully after this fundraising campaign, you will be able to be like, oh, that's the new news director.
8: Yeah.
0: I hear her on there, and I've heard her during fundraising. You'll be hearing her with me in the mornings during this fundraising week between 9 and 11. We're going to take that shift and be in here talking to you guys and, you know, just kind of letting you get to know Samantha a little bit more, but also talk about, you know, fundraising. And that's ultimately why we're here. And I've got to be a little serious right now because the loss, the CPB, the federal funding has been gone. It's completely gone. It's been a year since those funds were taken away from us and rescinded. So we no longer have access to those and we're not getting them back anytime that we're aware of. So unfortunately for us, that's a significant part of our operating budget that we lost. And it's a very significant deficit. It was almost $200,000. And what was allocated for the next time would have reached $200,000. And then it increases by that. So we have a lot to make up, and we're only asking for $60,000 this fall. Now, we are preparing to go towards 70, so in the spring, our goal will be a little bit higher as we move towards 70. But right now, we have a $60,000 goal. We can reach that. We've got $4,654 raised. We can reach our goal if you just give us a call right now, and Samantha's going to tell you that number.
8: Yes, give us a call at 870-972-2200, guys.
0: That's right, or go online to kasu.org/give. Thanks.
9: I'm Peter O'Dowd. 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
13: KASU's Arkansas Roots expands to 2 hours today and moves to a new time, this morning at 11 o'clock. Stay tuned to hear Jana Haskins, director of the Beck Center for Veterans, and Jonathan Mullins of the A-State Student Veterans Association discuss Suicide Prevention Month. And we'll learn about the Mississippi in American History, a symposium to be held at the Lakeport Plantation Museum. That's coming up this morning at 11 in Arkansas Roots.
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2: Let's get back to today's installment of If You Can Keep It, about how election officials are getting ready for November. Constitutional law scholar Justin Levitt is with us. Also with us, Maine's Democratic Secretary of State, Shenna Bellows, and Weld County, Colorado's Republican clerk and recorder, Carly Kappas. Of course, Juan Estatz Willick is with us, too.
3: So this is interesting. Let's talk about some real-world scenarios on the ground, or things that could be real-world. The nonpartisan group Ready for Tuesday trains election officials. And in a simulation that it runs, two people identifying themselves as federal investigators, they show up at a ballot counting center. They say they have evidence of irregularities. They ask for immediate access. Carly Kappas, if that happened in your jurisdiction, what would you do and what is your staff trained to do? People show up crying fraud and demanding access.
4: So this is a scenario that we have been training and talking about long before this current election cycle. And some of the conversations that we have is, first off, they're not going to get into our actual secured locations. They're not going to be able to come in first until they actually provide the proper identification and the proper documentation that they're going to be able to come in and even look. And that's how I've been telling my front staff is go ahead and just have them wait in the lobby. They can have a seat if they'd like, or they can stand. And then I will come and my county attorney and my legal team will assist me in having that first conversation with them to first verify and vet that what they're doing. I have seen in my past 22 years in elections, people trying to come in saying that, you know, I'm an official watcher and I can come and do this. And they come in, they're dressed up in their suits. And this was the early 2000s when the black box movement was kind of going around the country. And again, we asked for their proper paperwork and their proper identification, and they weren't able to provide it. So it's something that we have been, if we've been in elections for a long time, kind of round two for us with these attempts or conversations or talk about coming and having people just off the street come in and do those type of inquiries or threats. And we just continue to remind our people, we're the professionals. We're going to be the adults in the room. We're going to de-escalate the situation and handle it when it comes around, if it does.
2: Secretary Bellows, what kinds of drills or scenarios are you preparing your staff for this year?
5: So in Maine, like most of New England, we run elections at the municipal level. And so we just concluded 2 weeks of clerk training. And in that clerk training, we're going over the details, voter accessibility, but we also talk about safety and security. And just what Carly was saying, you know, using that common sense, reminding people that no one gets access to voting equipment or to the ballots, period, and that observers have to stay behind what we call the guardrail, that only voters get to go into those booths to fill out their ballots, and only election workers can be in that space where the voters are voting. We have strong state laws against voter intimidation and interference. And so reminding clerks what the laws and rules are that apply in every election. This is nothing new, and that's why we want to reassure voters that Election Day is going to feel a lot like every other Election Day. We just had our highest primary turnout ever. People are pretty fired up, and we want to, you know, leverage that energy and bring people to the polls and hopefully have great voter turnout again this year.
3: So, Justin, there was news in your neighborhood there in California from Riverside County just last week. California's Supreme Court ruled unanimously that the sheriff in Riverside County, just outside of Los Angeles, his name is Chad Bianco, he's a Republican, unlawfully seized more than 650,000 ballots from county election officials. He'd acted on a citizens group claim that the county counted 46,000 more ballots than it received, and the county's own review found a difference of 103 ballots, not 46,000. Election officials say that's in line with typical discrepancy that you find in these counts. Why do states limit who can handle ballots in the first place?
6: So just like you've been hearing from Carly and from Secretary Bellows, there are really important chain of custody rules so that everybody knows where the ballots are, what's happened to them, and who can get proper access, if needed, to review disputes. We've got a really robust system of not only preventing mistakes in the first instance, but going back and checking and then double checking. We've got belts and suspenders, and that means that the election officials have to actually have the things that we're going to be checking so that we can double check them if we need to. In Riverside County, I actually think

0: ongoing elections where results are still pending. And I think that that served to basically put every judge in the country on notice so that they're not taken by surprise anymore. I don't think there's a judge in the country who's not going to look twice or three times or four times at what would be an unconstitutional warrant for current election materials. And then if judges aren't signing off, that leaves you in exactly the scenario that Secretary Bellows and Carly had mentioned before, right? Everybody knows what the rules are. Everybody's prepared for this. I think that the country is more prepared now than we have ever been to make sure that the elections go smoothly, just as people are used to, exactly as you've been hearing.
1: Well, Justin, I don't want to overlook the fact that back in January, FBI agents from the Trump DOJ seized thousands of ballots from the 2000 election from Fulton County, Georgia. Attorney General Todd Blanche was asked about that seizure and the DOJ's investigation about 2 weeks ago at the White House.
2: When we have an answer, when the investigation is complete, you will know. You can't rush an investigation like that, reviewing hundreds of thousands of ballots from many, many years ago. That's something, again, it's an ongoing criminal investigation, so getting into the weeds of what we're doing and not doing isn't appropriate.
1: What are you watching for there?
0: Oh, I think you mentioned in the next hour on Cyber Monday, you're going to be talking about conspiracy theory and how you talk people out of that. Unfortunately, we've got to talk the Attorney General out of a conspiracy theory. What I make of that is still exactly what I said before, which is judges now around the country are on alert. That was a seizure of ballots that were 6 years old. They're not actually going to find anything. That investigation, in heavy quotes, is going to go on for years, and it's going to reveal absolutely nothing that the American people haven't heard before. It's very, very different if you're talking about actively interfering with an ongoing election. And I think every judge around the country now, they did us a favor. Every judge around the country now is on high alert about exactly that prospect and isn't going to let something like that just slip by.
3: Well, Carly, Colorado has its own case study in some of the election conspiracies that we're talking about. Former Mesa County Clerk Tina Peters, a Republican, was convicted of several felonies in 2024, all part of a plot that gave election deniers access to her county's voting equipment after the 2020 election. The governor there in California, Jared Polis, a Democrat, commuted her 9-year sentence in May after pressure from President Trump. And last week, Colorado Supreme Court declined to hear her appeal. How has this case affected voters' perceptions of election integrity in Colorado and affected, you think, the kinds of questions that you get about the safety of your elections? This was high profile, and Tina Peters was one of your own.
4: Yes, that we had a ground zero for sure here in Colorado. Unfortunately, we had a very low-level knowledge clerk get taken advantage of, and she is continuing to spew the nonsense all the time, not just here in Colorado, but the nation. So sorry, everybody, about that. We have continued to have to deal with a very, very small group, I would say now, of people who just continue to champion her. And, maybe once or twice a month, I get sent something from her latest interview or something new that they posted on her website. And it's just the same old rhetoric. It's just the same thing over and over again. They're kind of rinsing and repeating for quite a while now. And so all of us across the state of Colorado have really solid answers to the things that are being sent to us, because again, there's been nothing new. And the reports that she puts out and she pushes and others push, they're very easily debunked if you actually learn about the process. And that's been what we have been doing, is inviting people in and saying, okay, what is your concern, and why is this raising issues for you? And having those respectful conversations and really, again, just showing that there are a lot of gaps when you look in those reports. And here are the gaps that they left out intentionally to show that here are all the protections we have to combat against what they were saying. And, the end of the day, there are humans involved in this process, and we're not perfect. And there are going to be some aspects of the election that are going to potentially have some issues because of the human aspect of it. But that's why we have the checks and balances, so that when something does happen, we have the ability to correct it before everything gets finalized and gets certified. And so

0: we continue to have those conversations. Whenever she does a new interview, she likes to throw the Clerks Association in there. And so I was the president of the association back when it was discovered what she did in 2021. I'm again the president of the association when Governor Polis communed her and let her out. And so it's been kind of her and I going back and forth again. And she's continuing to not love the fact that she has to go up against me, but that's perfectly fine. I will continue to champion our elections. I will continue to push back. And I'm so proud of my fellow clerks here in this state, but also across the nation who have continued to rally around the truth and combat it. And again, we have definitely seen the numbers shrink dramatically since the big bombshell came out in 2021 around her.
1: We're speaking to Weld County, Colorado clerk and recorder Carly Kappas. Also with us, Maine Secretary of State Shanna Bellows and constitutional law scholar Justin Levitt. I'm Jen White here with Todd Zwillick. 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
2: 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I'm Raina Kingston, KASU Listener Engagement Specialist, and we are here today kicking off our fall fundraising season, asking you to give now at 870-972-2200. 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We have a $60,000 fall fundraising goal. We've raised $4,654 of that so far, and we are trucking right along with our first full day of on-air fundraising. Samantha Mitchell is still here in the studio with me, and
3: we are here
2: to talk to you about helping KASU, you know, so when I first started here, they had me tell my story, and I actually, I thought KASU was still the classical music station.
3: Right.
2: I didn't know anything about it until I started dating my boyfriend, and he introduced me to it because he would listen to Rhythm and Grooves, the show, Lars's show we do that's 50s. Blues and rhythm and R&B tracks, and I fell in love with it because my mom and dad were big Motown listeners growing up, so I grew up listening to a lot of what was being played on Lars's show, and I was like, this is great. I was like, how have I never heard of this? I was like, where are you listening? I said, where are you streaming this from? It's literally what I said to him. And if you know him, that's not the kind of man he is. He does not stream things usually. So he was like, I'm not streaming it. This is KASU. And I was like, no, it's not. All they do is play classical music. That's literally what I still thought. This was 2018. So I was finishing up undergrad and going into grad school. I still thought that's all we did. I had no clue. And then I found La Dawn Show and Arkansas Roots during the day and Dennis's show, Mr. Rogers Rock Collection. And those were the four local shows that really brought me into the KASU fold. And then COVID happened. And this was my news source. I didn't have cable at home. And I didn't like the inundation of social media and misinformation and just, you know, I'm a kid that grew up. Wikipedia is not a reliable source.
3: Yes.
2: You know, so the misinformation that was out there was, I was like, where can I listen? And then they did the Arkansas Health Minute, where Dr. Shane Spites from NYIT partnered with Asa Hutchinson, the former governor. And I just felt so informed listening to KASU during COVID. I felt like KASU was really my lifeline to keep me connected during things, because I was still working in food service and as a grad student, and everything just stopped. I stopped going to work. I stopped going to class, and I was just home with my kid.
3: Yes.
2: And it was wild, because you didn't know when you were going back to work or anything. And I had a kid that was just turned 5. Like, he's getting ready to finish up his pre-K and go to kindergarten in the fall. It was a weird time. So KASU became kind of like my lifeline to keep me informed. And then I became a listener member, and now I'm here. And you started out working here as a student.
0: Yes.
2: And, you know, you kind of, and Mark and Marty always say, you know, like, that doesn't happen for everyone. But for you and I, we kind of have stories about how we started here and, like, our things about that. And I love hearing Reich's story, being an A-State student and coming into work here. And now he's in, he took over for our beloved Nathan that we miss and everything. R.I.P. Nathan. No, really, he's not. No, he's not. He's still here with us. We really miss him. But we love Reich. I love having Reich here, and I love having you here, Samantha and Lexi. I love having all the new voices that we can put on air to help us with our fundraising, because our listeners hear me, Marty, Mark, and LaDawn all the time, but they don't get to hear you guys in the studio with us.
3: Right. Well, so. I love, you know, the fundraising week, and I think it's so special what KASU offers to the community. I mean, we have, if you're new and you're just tuning in, you know, we have newscasts on the 04, and those are your local newscasts. Mm-hmm. So we're telling you about events that are happening in the community, road closures, stories that you are not going to hear everywhere else, because we've got some time to tell you about it. And if you tune in at 10:04, you'll hear my newscast coming up.
2: That's right. We have a newscast coming up at the top of the hour. 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
8: 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I'm Program Director Marty Scarborough. 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
9: There are lots of dark corners of the internet where misinformation thrives. Once someone falls down a conspiracy theory rabbit hole, can facts pull them back out? From WAMU and NPR in Washington, this is 1A. Hi, I'm Jen White. Most of us know someone who believes something untrue. And once they've gone far enough down that rabbit hole, it can feel impossible to get them out. But new research finds that people who believe conspiracy theories may not be as unreachable as we think. In fact, an AI chatbot changed some of their minds in just 8 minutes. Our Cyber Monday series returns with a look at what AI can teach us about why we believe things that aren't true and what it takes to change our minds. That's all coming up after this news.
10: Live from NPR News in Washington, I'm Corva Coleman. The Trump administration has announced it is rolling back fuel economy standards for new vehicles. It says less efficient vehicles will make cars more affordable for Americans. As NPR's Willa Rubin reports, this is a step that weakens Biden-era climate policies.
11: The corporate average fuel economy, CAFE standards, have been around since the 70s. These require American car makers to make each year's new vehicles more fuel efficient on average across their entire fleets. But how much more efficient? Under the Biden administration, fleets needed to get 2% more efficient every year. That meant car makers needed to make electric vehicles, balance out their gas guzzlers. Otherwise, they were subject to a fine. That fine went away last July as part of the One Big Beautiful Bill Act. Now, a much smaller increase in fuel efficiency will be required every year. Willa Rubin, NPR News.
10: Voters may soon feel more economic pain. There are upcoming cuts to safety net programs such as SNAP. Along with that, President Trump is going to cut hundreds of millions of dollars from programs he opposes, even though Congress has approved funding for them. NPR's Mara Liasson reports this is called a pocket veto or pocket rescission.
12: According to the White House, the canceled funds include over $550 million from programs that provided services to refugees and other non-citizens. Later this week, the cuts to Medicaid and food stamp SNAP benefits that were in Trump's One Big Beautiful Bill are going to kick in. And this pocket rescission has been called illegal by the General Accounting Office. So together, all of these cuts add up to more economic pressure on voters.
10: NPR's Mara Liasson reporting. Iran's embassy in London is denying any involvement in a suspected plot that was foiled near an air base in western England. It's one of the bases where U.S. military bombers take off for attacks on Iran. NPR's Lauren Freyer reports from London.
13: The Iranian embassy in London says it categorically rejects what it calls malicious speculations that it was involved in a suspected terror plot near Royal Air Force Base Fairford. In the middle of the night, early Sunday, a farmer alerted police to three suspicious vehicles near that British airbase. Police intercepted them and arrested five men, whom they say are British nationals, all in their mid-20s, living in London. They've been detained on suspicion of both explosives and terrorism offenses. British counter-terrorism officials say they're aware that, quote, geopolitical questions are being raised, but that the idea that the base may have been targeted because of its role in U.S. attacks on Iran is just one of many threads they are investigating. Lauren Freyer, NPR News, London.
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14: 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John Ludwig Taylor solves murder cases like a game of chess in this BritBox original mystery. Ludwig Season 2, streaming October 13th at BritBox.com.
3: For KASU News in Jonesboro, I'm Samantha Mitchell. Drivers in Craighead County will need to take a detour starting today as a portion of Highway 18 closes for more than a month. The Arkansas Department of Transportation says Highway 18 near Winesburg, between Highway 91 and County Road 160 north of Highway 226, is closed starting this morning. Crews are constructing a box culvert. The highway is expected to remain closed around the clock through 5 p.m. November 2nd. Local traffic will have access on either side of the closure with a signed detour in place. Meanwhile, the Arkansas State University System Board of Trustees holds a special meeting today. The board meets at 11 this morning at the ASU System Office in Little Rock. The meeting will also be available online through Microsoft Teams. The board's next regularly scheduled meeting is set for October 16th at the Cooper Alumni Center in Jonesboro. And Harrisburg is taking its automated license plate readers offline. K8 News reports Mayor Justin Kimball says the city's flock cameras will be covered and taken offline over concerns about privacy, oversight, and constitutional rights. Kimball tells K8 that the cameras can help law enforcement, but he wants stronger safeguards before they're used again. He says they could eventually be removed completely. And for your forecast today, expect partly sunny skies with a high near 85. Tonight, that temperature falls to around 54 degrees. For KASU News, I'm Samantha Mitchell.
15: KASU, in conjunction with ASU TV and multiple other media outlets, will present three debates with candidates seeking office this November. The first of these debates will be this Thursday at 6 p.m., focusing on the race for District 36 seat in the Arkansas House. This district covers portions of Poinsett, Mississippi, and Craighead counties. Hear that debate Thursday evening at 6 on KASU.
1: This is 1A. I'm Jen White. Today marks 7 months of the U.S. and Israel's war with Iran. On Saturday, President Trump said he had rejected Iran's latest proposal for a ceasefire and the opening of the Strait of Hormuz. And according to the Wall Street Journal, he's told aides he expects to resume bombing after the midterm elections. On Sunday, Iran's foreign minister, Abbas Araghchi, told Meet the Press that Iran is prepared for war to resume, even if it becomes, quote, doomsday.
16: We are fully prepared for the time for the war to be resumed. And I repeat, we stand firm in the face of any new aggression, even if it comes to a doomsday war. But at the same time, we are ready, we stand ready for diplomacy. It is up to President Trump to choose. He wanted unconditional surrender in the previous war in 2 days, and now it's 8 months that they are fighting with no result. A new aggression would be certainly the same. We are fully prepared for that. We have learned our lesson from the two previous wars, and we have corrected our tactics. We have changed our tactics, and we are fully prepared to do that.
1: Iran's Foreign Minister Abbas Araghchi speaking to Kristen Welker on Meet the Press. As the war enters another day, the situation remains as unclear as ever. President Trump moves between diplomatic, economic, and military tactics, but what choices does he have left? Joining us now, Nagar Mortazavi. She's a journalist and host of the Iran podcast and a senior fellow at the Center for International Policy. Hey, Nagar, it's great to have you back.
17: Thanks for having me.
1: So first, what were the terms of this 7-day deal that Iran put on the table?
17: So Iran wants two major things to end the war. One is essentially for the U.S. to end the war and to commit that this would be a permanent ending for Iran. And when they say all fronts, it includes their allies. And we know in that text of that memorandum, Lebanon was also mentioned. They also want the U.S. naval blockade removed. So the second issue they're focusing on is economy. The naval blockade, they want that ended. They also want access to their frozen assets, about $12 billion of Iranian money that has been frozen in different countries with U.S. pressure, that the U.S. can allow those countries to release the money to Iran. They also want to be able to sell oil. So they want waivers for their oil.
1: Now, in a speech at the United Nations, President Trump said Iran's leaders could strike a deal with the United States or risk annihilation. What do we know was unacceptable about this deal to the president?
17: Well, it's not very clear. I mean, this is also Iran in exchange is committing to open the Strait of Hormuz. And this is very much this spirit of that memorandum of understanding, the MOU that was signed between Tehran and Washington, in fact, by President Trump himself and the Iranian president. But then President Trump, as soon as he signed the deal, he was criticized and attacked, not just by Democrats, but also Republicans. And then the Israelis, we later found out, spent money to attack the vice president, to attack the deal itself, and criticizes that may have led to the unraveling. Essentially, the criticism was that this deal is so good for Iran and it's so bad for the United States because it's making so many concessions to Tehran and so little to the U.S. And I think that may have had an effect, essentially a domestic political effect. But what the Iranians have changed, I will say, in this new proposal is the timing, because that memorandum of understanding would take too long, about 30 days for Hormuz to finalize and then another 60 days for nuclear talks. And I think the Iranians have realized that President Trump doesn't have a lot of patience for these issues. And so this time they offered something that was very quick. They said 7 days. As soon as the U.S. accepts our proposal, we're going to open the strait in 7 days. And then within 7 days, we're going to start nuclear talks for a broader nuclear deal down the line. I think that was essentially their main concession in this proposal.
1: And you're mentioning that memorandum of understanding that was signed between the U.S. and Iran in June. How are Iranian leaders reacting to the rejection of these these new terms?
17: Well, Iran's message at the United Nations, which has echoed other senior officials in the past couple of months since the MOU was signed, was essentially a double message of both diplomacy and defiance. They are trying to say the door remains open to diplomacy, and that's what they did at the UN, essentially. The Iranian president and foreign minister, they brought this proposal to the U.S. in New York via Qatari mediators, and they kept mentioning that the door to diplomacy is open. But if the proposal is not accepted or if diplomacy fails, then they will remain defiant. They keep saying we will defend ourselves, as we just heard the foreign minister, and essentially they will fight for as long as it takes. And it's been very painful. I just want to add, this war for Iran has been very painful. Thousands of people killed, mostly civilians. Lots of infrastructure has been damaged at a very high cost to the country. The economy is in a very bad situation. But essentially, the Iranians are saying, they're sending the message that either we end the war with an acceptable deal, or we're not going to just surrender and capitulate under pressure. We're going to continue taking the pain, but we will fight.
1: Well, I want to focus in on the economic pressure campaign against Iran. The U.S. calls it Operation Economic Outcast. Treasury Secretary Scott Bessent spoke this weekend, pointing to the declining value of Iran's currency as evidence of the economic toll of the war. How are everyday Iranians being affected, and does that put any pressure on the IRGC domestically?
17: Well, the pressure is very real. When I speak to people on the ground, inflation is high. It's rapidly growing. Price of everyday goods, essential goods. I mean, here in the U.S., we feel the impact of war mostly through gas prices, gasoline prices. Not everyday items per se yet, but in Iran, it's felt in almost every single necessary item that people need in their daily life, and inflation is very high. And so that economic pressure is felt very much. But at the same time, it's not something that has made Iran change its policy in the past. And the Iranians have made it clear it's not something that is going to force them to capitulate. They see this war as an existential war, which in fact it was. I mean, this war started as a regime change war, vowing to destroy Iran's army, navy, air force, and the regime, etc. It opened by assassinations of the top leader, over 100 officials. And so from their viewpoint, from the government's viewpoint, this is an existential war and they will fight it at any cost. Of course, the population is under a lot of pressure, and that pressure does sort of transfer, at least to the government, to the elected body. We hear the echo of that pressure from the president. But I don't think that this economic pressure alone is going to just make Iranians surrender to whatever President Trump wants without the U.S. making any concessions. I think that's the important point. Do they want to end the war? They do, on certain terms. But is it going to be a one-way concession without the U.S. giving anything? No, it won't.
1: Well, over the weekend, Qatari mediators went back and forth with Iranian and U.S. negotiators. Those mediators are meeting separately with Iran's foreign minister, Abbas Araghchi, and Trump's special envoy to the Middle East, Steve Witkoff, today. Help us understand how Iran's nuclear program fits into these talks.
17: Sure. So the nuclear issue is a more complicated issue. That's one point the Iranians are making. That's why they want to do the talks about the nuclear issue down the line, essentially after the war has ended, from their viewpoint, whether or not under wartime. It's also a main point of leverage for them. The Iranians think that this is something they don't want to give up up front. They want to do this down the line, the same way they kind of negotiated under the Obama administration. And those negotiations were successful. The U.S. offered meaningful concessions, sanctions relief, and the Iranians in exchange offered to open their program for monitoring and inspection to the UN to make sure that this remains a civilian program and never weaponizes. And now essentially they're signaling they're willing to do the same thing with the US, sort of similar, potentially even a better deal, what they have offered during nuclear talks last year and then the year before. And then they got attacked in the middle of these talks with the Trump administration, by the way, was even better than JCPOA with more offerings to the U.S. But that has to happen down the line. They're not going to do that up front. And there's also, this is important, there's a deficit of trust. The Iranians have no trust for President Trump. They have now seen that they negotiate with this administration. They get attacked in the middle of the talks. They go sign a memorandum and a deal, and then the president doesn't commit to it. And so a lot of what they're asking for is up front. We want the frozen assets up front. We want the oil waivers up front. Essentially, we want to see the money before we open the Strait of Hormuz. And this is unfortunately because of the style of the administration.
1: Well, in just over 5 weeks, Republicans could lose at the ballot box in the U.S. in part because of this war. Some officials believe Trump will be less constrained by electoral politics post-midterms. He'll be more willing to use force, less likely to make a deal on Iran's terms. How do you think this might be playing into Tehran's next move?
17: Absolutely. That's irony, because the Iranians were not necessarily banking, but they wanted to maximize the pain for President Trump, to hurt him as much as it's possible in the election, essentially his party. And then we just recently heard from the president, the rhetoric was, you know, at the end of the day, this is not my election. Yes, this may be the party's election, but it's not mine. And polls are showing, well, first of all, that this war has been unpopular in the U.S. Majority of Americans are opposed to this war in every poll since the beginning until now. And now that it's showing up in their everyday life, you know, at least with gas prices, and especially, as you said, that it might affect the elections, but it doesn't seem to be changing the president's mind. And then after that, yes, I would say maybe downhill from there, because there will be no elections in front of President Trump. And then potentially what the Iranians are preparing is that this war could continue until the end of President Trump's term. And that's the signal they're sending, that they're willing to fight it for as long as it takes. But I think the one message they want to send long term is they want to make it as painful as possible for the U.S. side, that the next president after President Trump wouldn't come back and attack them and continue this war.
1: Well, that's Nagar Mortazavi. She's host of the Iran podcast and senior fellow at the Center for International Policy. Nagar, thanks as always.
17: Thank you, Jen.
1: We've been worrying about AI making misinformation worse, but can it be used as a tool to help people find their way out of conspiracy theory rabbit holes? Our Cyber Monday series continues after the break. I'm Jen White. This is 1A from WAMU and NPR.

0: 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I'm Raina Kingston, joined by
1: Samantha Mitchell.
0: And we are here this morning to ask you to give to KASU. Become a listener member. Help us reach our $60,000 goal today. No, that would be great. That would be great.
1: Do it.
0: You know what? If you helped us reach our $60,000 goal today, we wouldn't have to come back on tomorrow.
1: Yes.
0: And fundraise tomorrow. 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
1: Guys, go ahead. 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
3: This is 1A. I'm Jen White. There's a pretty familiar idea about conspiracy theories. Once someone has gone far enough down the rabbit hole, facts don't matter. You can argue, you can show them evidence, you can send them the fact check. Once the belief has taken hold, good luck changing their mind. But what if that conventional wisdom is wrong? What if facts can change someone's mind? What if AI has a part to play? Our Cyber Monday series is back. 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
4: Thanks so much.
3: And we're looking forward to hearing from you. 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Do you have a friend or relative who's fallen prey to one? Were you able to get them out of that rabbit hole? What did you do? 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Now, Dina, you've been thinking about whether it's really possible to pull someone back from the conspiracy brink. And over the course of your reporting, you met a researcher for whom that question was actually quite personal. Who is he and what happened?
4: Well, we spoke to Gordon Pennycook. He's a psychology professor at Cornell, and his specialty is understanding why people believe things that aren't true. And this became more personal for him because he has an older brother who works in the oil fields in Alberta. And during the pandemic, like a lot of us, his brother was suddenly spending a lot more time online. And Gordon started noticing that his brother was changing, that he was getting really caught up in conspiracy theories.
3: Now, you talked to Gordon about why people find their way into this headspace.
5: COVID left people with a bit too much time online, we can say. And my oldest brother had too much time online, I think. And as time went on, his views got more and more extreme. It kind of fell down the right-wing rabbit hole, became very conspiratorial. And when we told him that I was moving to the States, into New York, I mean, which most people in Canada assume to be New York City and not New York State, you know, his eyes got kind of widening because he was like actively concerned that like at any day the civil war is going to start and there's going to be shooting in the streets and stuff like that. So he's pretty far down the rabbit hole. I see him in the summertime and the wintertime on holidays, essentially. And like progressively over those visits, his views became more extreme. We have had conversations about it, but mostly what I do in those cases is listen, which I think hardly anybody does. And that's part of the problem. When someone starts talking about conspiracies, what most people do is they can kind of passively agree or change the subject. Most people that I talk to have somebody in their family that there's a similar story.
3: Yeah, people listening may say, yeah, this sounds familiar. But Gordon is in a really unusual position. This is his brother. But before this happened, Gordon was literally studying why people believe things that aren't true. So what did he do?
4: Well, he's very quick to say that he didn't study this because of his brother. Mm-hmm. It just happened to be that his brother fell into this. And mostly what he does is he listens. And I found that really interesting because Gordon knows how tempting it can be to try to jump in and give somebody the facts or to tell somebody precisely why they're wrong. We all have that temptation, I think. But he also knows his brother isn't particularly interested in hearing a lecture, particularly from some professor at Cornell who happens to be his brother, right? So Gordon said they usually see each other, as he said, just on holidays. And every time Gordon went home, he could see his brother slipping further and further away. And then there was this one conversation where Gordon decided to push back a little bit. And his brother said that he didn't trust the mainstream media anymore. So Gordon asked him, okay, if you don't trust journalists, where are you getting your information? And his brother said mostly he was getting it from a right-wing YouTuber named Steven Crowder.
3: Right. And so Gordon asks him then what would stop that internet commentator from lying.
5: There was like maybe one case where I asked him about, because his argument was that the mainstream media is all fake news. I asked him, okay, who does it that you get your information from then? If it's not journalists, the people who are getting paid to do it, then like, where do you get it from? And he mentioned, I think his name is Steven Crowder. He's a YouTuber on the right wing and he was a comedian, but now he just makes videos where you're screaming about stuff. And it's all grievances and all and everything. And so I asked him, like, what is it that constrains Crowder? Like, what stops him from lying? For a journalist, what stops you from lying is that you could lose your job. You know what I mean? If anything, for a YouTuber, like, there's incentive to lie because it'll get you more clicks. So if you think about it from, like, a higher level, you know, like, maybe this is not the right kind of place to get news. Of course, I have no specific information about that particular YouTuber. And then he thought about it for a second, and he said, yeah, but he doesn't lie, though, so.
3: So Gordon does get him to stop and think about it, but then his brother says, yeah, but I still believe him. So what is he thinking in that moment?
4: Well, Gordon is thinking, okay, there's no way that I can actually get through to my brother. And it actually, why I like this exchange so much is you start to understand that conventional wisdom that says once somebody has dropped down the rabbit hole, facts don't matter anymore. Except Gordon doesn't actually think that's true.
3: So why doesn't he think his brother is too far gone?
4: Well, because he tested it. And this is where the story took a really interesting turn for us. So Gordon and some of his colleagues essentially recruited thousands of people who believe in conspiracy theories. And instead of giving them some generic fact check, they asked each person to explain exactly what they believed and why. And then they put them in a conversation with an AI chatbot.
3: So how similar was this chatbot to other AI models that we're probably more familiar with, like, you know, ChatGPT or Claude?
4: Well, it was basically a version of ChatGPT or Claude, but they had given it different prompts so it wouldn't be sycophantic, so it didn't agree with everything that the user was saying. It just listened to the particular argument and then mustered the facts that basically focused on that particular argument.
3: Ron Gordon explained a little bit more about how this worked.
5: In one set of studies, what we did is we had people who believe conspiracies write about a conspiracy that they believe in their own words. They might think 9/11 is an inside job or whatever. And then they explain why they believe it, like, you know, what the specific facts are. And so, like, someone might say, oh, well, I think it's an inside job because, like, the melting point of steel is not sufficient. The fire didn't burn hot enough for the steel to melt, something like that. And then what the AI does is it, like, they get into a conversation with an artificial intelligence. They know they're talking to an AI. And then what the AI does is it provides strong counter-arguments for everything that the person says. And so, like, for that melting point of steel thing, the AI would say, it might be the case that the fire doesn't burn at the right point, but, like, at a certain set of degrees, steel loses half its carrying capacity, and that's sufficient for the building to collapse, and so on and so forth. And so everything the person says, they get a strong debunk of that particular thing. And then what you find is that after, like, 8 minutes of conversation, a quarter of the people who believe the conspiracy don't believe it anymore.
4: Wow.
5: Which is way more than most people would expect.
4: Was it more than you expected?
5: Oh, yeah. Absolutely. Wow. When we ran the experiment, I was like, this is not going to work. But it still worked. I mean, it worked really well.
3: Okay, so 8 minutes in, a quarter of the people had changed their minds. But were there lasting effects, Dina?
4: There were. And we should say, too, that while a quarter of, the people changed their minds, three quarters of them did not.
3: Right, right, right.
4: But still, there were lasting effects. They went back and they checked on people 2 months later, and the effects seemed to still be there. And there was this other thing that Gordon and his colleagues hadn't expected as well, which was that people didn't just become more skeptical of the particular conspiracy theory they discussed with the chatbot, like the steel melting. They became more skeptical of other conspiracy theories, too. So something about that chatbot conversation had sort of a lingering effect. It sort of carried over.
3: So I can imagine people listening to our conversation and saying, look, I tried this at Christmas dinner last year with my cousin and it did not work. I brought the same facts. I had the same information. So what did Gordon think was happening? Why did a chatbot succeed where Gordon himself couldn't?
4: Well, so he wanted to figure that out. And there were a bunch of possibilities that were pretty intuitive. One is, like, it may be easier to accept that you might be wrong in front of a machine than your brother, who's a professor at Cornell, or anyone else at the dinner table. Maybe a chatbot is a little less judgy and more patient. Maybe it doesn't have that history with you that your brother or your spouse or your friend does, in which they're always making you feel like you're wrong or stupid. So Gordon and his colleagues started designing experiments to kind of strip those things away so they could test those theories.
3: We got this email from Peggy who says, your intro mentioned that an AI was able to get a person out of a conspiracy rabbit hole in 8 minutes. My conclusion from that is that it all comes down to who controls the AI and the means of dispersing the AI's message. Not very comforting. I mean, Dina, that's an interesting perspective that Peggy has there. Did Gordon talk about that at all, or did you take anything away from your reporting?
4: Yes, I think it's really interesting. There's a new report that's out from the Brennan Center that took a look at this a little bit as well. And the idea is that the chatbot, whoever, you know, controls it, it does pull a lot of information from, you know, the same sort of sources that we would Google, right? And so when it comes to, say, election manipulation, most of the information that's out there is like Supreme Court cases that say this didn't happen or that didn't happen. So they actually found that chatbots were a lot more accurate than what they were expecting. And they had completely thought that it was not going to work out that way. Unfortunately, chatbots are very, very good at creating images, which we tend to believe more because we see it with our own eyes. So they're very good at creating, say, an image of someone looking like they're stuffing a ballot box. That's the downside of all of this, or one of the many downsides of all of this. But I think that people have been surprised that the chatbots aren't knee-jerk conspiracy theorists necessarily, and that maybe they're tempering this just a little bit.
3: We're talking to Click Here host and managing editor Dina Temple-Raston, and we're hearing from you. Peter emails, I spent months inside the flat earth community arguing with people, and it was very illuminating. It taught me a lot about not just flat earth delusion, but partisanship, religion, politics, aliens, all the things that people choose to believe in. Long story short, human beings have a near infinite capacity to believe anything they want to believe in, and you can't argue someone out of their religion. We'd love to hear your perspective. Email us at 1A at WAMU.org. I'm Jen White. You're listening to 1A. Now, you mentioned, Dina, that Gordon and his colleagues at Cornell started designing experiments to test these theories. And here's Gordon explaining a little bit more about how the experiments work.
5: Well, we did a bunch of experiments that we tried to kind of narrow down all these possible mechanisms that would lead an artificial intelligence to be so convincing in how it's debunking people. And so we did things, for example, like we told people in advance, the AI is going to just debunk whatever you say, assuming that like maybe that would make it people more kind of like get their backs up and they just wouldn't listen to it. But what happens is they change their mind to the same extent. It doesn't matter because the arguments are good. We told the AI, like, don't be polite. Just give them straight the facts. Don't do any rapport building. Don't use any other techniques. Only provide the facts and evidence. That works the same. The only thing that doesn't work, if you tell the AI, convince the person that the conspiracy is wrong, but don't use facts and evidence. And what the AI does in that case is it says, oh, it's really dangerous to believe this, or like, you should, you know, this is like, this could really harm people. And it says stuff like that. And people find it wholly unconvincing and don't change their mind at all.
3: I mean, this is interesting today, because after years of hearing that you can't fight information by throwing facts at people, Gordon's conclusion is that the facts can actually be effective. So what is the distinction here?
4: Well, I think the facts are effective when they're delivered in a dispassionate way from a machine and with links and everything else that let you look. I mean, we've heard about the 9/11 conspiracy forever, right? I was a terrorism correspondent at NPR for a long time. Everyone was saying it was lots of people in the conspiracy sort of world were saying it was an inside job. And I have talked about the melting temperature of steel until I'm blue in the face. But it never really, I guess, because it was coming from me, a human, instead of a machine that seemed to have some sort of credibility, it never really worked.
3: Well, here's Gordon explaining a little bit more about why he thinks his AI chatbot is better at debunking conspiracy theories than people.
5: Because it has access to approximately all of the knowledge that we have. Or like, depending on how much you want to put emphasis on approximately. It's certainly much more access to information than any of us would have. I mean, even if I dedicated my time to kind of researching the facts and evidence about 9/11 being an inside job or whatever, my capacity to like conjure the relevant facts on the fly would be worse than for the AI. And so like, that's what it is. It's just like, it's better at doing that. It's just an extremely advanced search engine. What I would do if I wanted to like create my own debunking is I would sit down and use the same kind of information sources as is being used by the LLM, and then do the sort of work that the LLM is doing, and then like put it together. I think maybe if I did that, I might be able to make it as persuasive, or like in some cases, depending on how much I knew about it and the context for the person involved or whatever, maybe a bit better. But like at the scale that we're talking about, yeah, there's no comparison beyond the fact that like the AI keeps a cool head and doesn't get distracted by its own biases. The most important part is, does the evidence specifically address the things that the person believe? Does it provide a plausible alternative explanation with facts that make sense? And AI is very good at doing that.
3: I mean, Dina, we've been talking so much about the concerns about AI making misinformation worse and other things. Is there a reason to be optimistic about this new tool?
4: Yes, I think so. I mean, I think what I found so interesting about Gordon's work was, because we talk about misinformation as if the problem is that somebody believes something that isn't true. Once they do that, we've lost them. Gordon's research at least suggests that that may not always be true, that people can change their minds, that there's some wiggle room in there, that if you find the right way to get about it, you might be able to get them back out of the rabbit hole.
3: Has Gordon tried the chatbot on his brother?
4: He hasn't tried the chatbot on his brother. I asked him about that. And I also asked him if he had changed his brother's mind. And I guess this is the less hopeful part. He said no.
3: Well, that's Dina Temple-Raston. She's the host and managing editor of Click Here. Dina, thanks as always.
4: You're welcome.
3: Still to come, what does the double-edged nature of AI when it comes to our online information ecosystem mean for voters ahead of the midterms? That's just ahead. This is 1A.

0: KASU's Arkansas Roots expands to 2 hours today and moves to a new time, this morning at 11 o'clock. Stay tuned to hear Jana Haskins, director of the Beck Center for Veterans, and Jonathan Mullins of the A-State Student Veterans Association discuss Suicide Prevention Month. And we'll learn about the Mississippi in American History, a symposium to be held at the Lakeport Plantation Museum. That's coming up this morning at 11 in Arkansas Roots.
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5: 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American protest songs have a long tradition, from the Great Depression to civil rights anthems to songs about the Vietnam War. Think of Bob Dylan, Joan Baez, or Woody Guthrie. Then for decades, major record labels pushed politics out of mainstream pop culture. 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And fans are listening. We'll immerse ourselves in the sounds, messages, and mechanics behind this digital revival, and we want to hear from you. What's your favorite protest song of the moment? Do you follow a particular singer? Call us at 855-236-1A1A. Do you think singers should be more political? Can a viral song build a real-world movement? 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Now let's get back to AI, conspiracy theories, and the midterms. Joining us from Ithaca, New York, is Claire Wardle. She's an associate professor in the Cornell University Department of Communication, focusing on user-generated content, verification, and misinformation. Claire, welcome to 1A.
6: Thanks for having me.
5: And we're looking forward to hearing from you. Have you ever asked AI to help you make sense of a current event or controversy? What did it tell you and how did you use that information? Email us at 1a@wamu.org. Nick emails, I find it crazy that this researcher is using chatbots to sway his brother's thinking. We all know that AI is not objective truth and that it only aggregates and contextualizes the prevailing internet theories. Now, we should note again that Gordon did not use the bot on his brother. He just created some experiments after having the experience with his brother. But Claire, we did hear about these AI chatbots, and they're specifically designed to help convince people that the conspiracy theories they believe aren't true. And it turns out Gordon Pennyfoot is a colleague of yours, and you've reviewed his research. What's your reaction to his findings?
6: Yeah, it's fascinating research. And what's amazing about it is that they had over 1,000 conversations and the transcripts could be read. And so when I heard about it, a bit like Gordon, I was like, I don't believe these findings. Mm. And so sort of myself and a couple of colleagues went in to read the transcripts. And what he says is true. There are certain people who love what the AI is saying and say things like, well, goodness, nobody has listened to me like this before. I didn't realize that. Thanks for telling me. I mean, I think, as Gordon says, not everybody was convinced, and I definitely was drawn towards the people that were quite resistant. And so for the people that did agree, there were also the people that were like, what do you know? You're a bot. You have got no idea. And really got angry. So like humans, there are definitely people who welcomed the additional information and it filled their knowledge gaps. There were other people who weren't immediately swayed in the 8 minutes. But, you know, as researchers will test, maybe if they spend longer with the bot, maybe they will change their mind.
5: We got this email from Lynn who says, why AI works in this instance is simple. It's impartial, not judgmental. You can feel sheepish or embarrassed in front of AI for believing a conspiracy theory. And so Lynn is there talking to sort of removing the human reaction element from the conversation. But I wonder if something is also lost if human beings aren't involved in that interaction.
6: Well, I think, as ever, when people say, do fact checks work? They work in some contexts for some people at some times. And I think for certain people, having a conversation with a machine is helpful. I think for other people, they are seeking that human connection. And so, as ever, there's never one solution that fits all. But I think what we need is different tools in our toolbox.
5: Well, you got this email from Jose who says, it's unfair to not talk about the other side where conspiracies end up being true. The Tuskegee syphilis study, Operation Northwoods, things are a conspiracy until they're not. And as someone who works in this space of trying to better understand how misinformation and disinformation floods the internet, how it impacts the way people view the world and facts, what do you think about this idea that there are times when something that was thought to be a conspiracy theory actually turned out to be real?
6: Yeah, I love this comment from your listener, because that's why we always need to listen to people. People have very valid concerns. They may themselves have had a really problematic interaction in a hospital. And then when they hear a conspiracy about Big Pharma, they are more likely to believe it. And history has demonstrated that things can change. There was conspiracies about global pedophile rings that people dismissed. And then we learned about Jeffrey Epstein. So we have to be open and recognize that there are often kernels of truth to things that people want to believe. And by listening to people, we are more likely to understand that.
5: Well, messaging, advertising, sometimes even propaganda, people want to influence how others think ahead of an election. And as an information researcher, what do you expect the online information ecosystem to look like in the run-up to the U.S. election?
6: Ugh.
5: Oh, boy. Okay.
6: Well, I wish I had good news. I've studied many elections around the world for the last decade. And unfortunately, we tend to see the same types of themes over and over. We tend to see in the lead up to an election attempts to kind of intimidate people to try and prevent them from getting to the polls. We then tend to see a cluster of trying to confuse people about how they can vote. Mm-hmm. And then afterwards, we tend to see disinformation designed to undermine what that result is. I think my

0: There are too many people posting non-factual information out there with no accountability. Unfortunately, there are also too many people who blindly believe what they see on the internet. So, you know, Claire, of course, there are bad actors online conducting disinformation campaigns, you know, knowingly sharing false information with the intent to deceive. But what are the most likely sources of online misinformation unknowingly sharing false information in the run-up to an election?
1: So I often say to people, democracy is messy. And the strength of democracy in this country is that it is really run by the states. But what that means is that you have many different ways that you can vote, and that's one of the strengths. But what that also means is that disinformation doesn't stop at state boundaries. So you might be voting somewhere but see something that says that you need an ID, whereas the next state over you don't need an ID. You might be in a state where you can use a machine, whereas somewhere else you can do mail-in voting. So unfortunately, there's all these different systems, which means that people think they're doing the right thing and they're sharing information, but actually they're sharing false information for a particular location. So what I often say to people is, I'm not often worried about true fakes or forgeries. What often happens is people are misled, often by people trying to do the right thing. And so what I often say is just be really careful about what you're sharing, because in your context, it might be true, but just across the state line, maybe not.
0: Well, one of the most famous conspiracy theories plaguing American politics concerns the 2020 election. President Trump says it was stolen from him, despite there being no evidence to support that claim. How do you fight against dis and misinformation when its source is one of the world's most powerful heads of state?
1: We have conversations like this. We have conversations where we say, let's not just focus on the content and fact-checking the content. Let's understand what people's motivations might be for sharing false or misleading information. And that might be people trying to make money. It might be people trying to sway an election. And sometimes the people in power want to stay in power. And therefore, it's in their interest to undermine the results of an election. So we can't pretend that that's not the case. We have to really think. And it's, you know, across all levels in this country, you can vote for everybody from the dog catcher all the way up. And so everybody needs to be aware in all of those contexts how disinformation might play a role.
0: Well, many of us have seen these AI chatbots hallucinate or make things up when a user asks a question. Here's Democratic Georgia State House candidate Lindsay DeFranco after being sent a screenshot of Google's Gemini AI chatbot saying that she'd suspended her campaign.
2: This is not true. Why would this come up? No clue. Somebody typed in Lindsay DeFranco donate and sent me this screenshot of what Google AI said. There's literally nowhere that I've said any of this.
0: So earlier we talked about these AI chatbots helping people come out of the conspiracy theory rabbit hole. But how are we seeing AI help the spread of misinformation online right now?
1: Well, this is a great example of it's very hard to audit all of the different questions people might ask about all of the different candidates in all the different locations. And right now, we don't have good audits of all of that information. So when people are doing those kind of searches on LLMs, they have to cross-reference with their local Board of Elections website. They have to seek out their local newspaper if they have one. But unfortunately, LLMs seem like they have all of the answers. And on something like this, they don't always have the most accurate information.
0: And so concerns about accuracy of information, that's one thing. You can verify that information. It requires a little more research and digging on your part. I'm thinking about the lead up to the 2024 election, and then we were really concerned about the emergence of deep fakes. What actually happened that year?
1: So that some people might remember, but that globally was kind of the year of the most elections ever. Mm-hmm. And everybody was obsessed that there was going to be one particular case. And there was a case in Eastern Europe, in Slovenia. There was some question, did it change the election? But really, it wasn't the level of kind of concern that people had showed. I do think that we need to be aware of audio deepfakes at the local level. I talk about robocalls and other things. But I think this idea that the night before an election, there's going to be a deepfake of one particular candidate that will change everything, there's too many eyes on that. So I think what we need to be looking at is places when there is less accountability or fewer journalists, unfortunately, doing that work to check what might be happening.
0: So how should people who are concerned about finding and sharing accurate information online keep things in perspective?
1: Yeah, so I think, I mean, I'm glad that we're having this conversation, but I do think sometimes particularly around AI and democracy, there's a lot of doom. And actually, one of the best things about this country is because it has this kind of splintered electoral system. And also, there are many, many eyes. There might be a relatively small number of disinformation actors who are deliberately creating it. It only becomes a problem when we all spread it. So if we actually

0: stop before we share, if we have conversations with our neighbors and our community members and say, hang on, I'm kind of concerned about this. I'm seeing something online I'm worried about. That is our greatest defense. So we need to be aware, but we can't let that awareness stop us, because in many ways, people who are trying to impact elections, their goal is to hope that we turn away from the democratic process and say, I give up. I don't know who to trust anymore. What's the point of voting? That is actually one of the goals. So it's on us to stay informed, have conversations, turn out to vote, and do that in a way that is based on accurate information.
1: We're speaking to Cornell Professor Claire Wardle. I'm Jen White. You're listening to 1A.
2: Well, new recording. You're listening to 1A on KASU 91.9 FM. I'm Raina Kingston, Listener Engagement Specialist, and I am joined in the studio by KASU News Director Samantha Mitchell, and we have a special third guest in here. Reich Robinson is back with us from his little stint earlier this morning, and
3: I couldn't stay away.
4: Good morning.
2: I'm glad to have you in here this morning, Reich, with us, because, you know, you do a lot of the scheduling for the programming that people hear on air.
3: I do.
2: You do. And that, you know, when I hear you talk about that, it kind of makes me feel like that scene in A Beautiful Mind where it's just the numbers running.
3: It makes my head spin too.
2: I don't understand what you're saying. But the enthusiasm and the way you describe it, I'm like, yes, I love it. Indeed. I love that you love it. Yeah. I love you know what you're doing, because I couldn't do what you do.
3: Thank you.
2: You're welcome.
3: No, it's really nice to hear that. The scheduling, and I have a lot of help from Marty, of course, but it's some of the behind-the-scenes nuts and bolts that I have to do in the scheduling program, in our Zeta program, and it's something that just, it's an important job. It needs to be done.
2: Yeah. I also couldn't do what Samantha does either. So I appreciate what you guys bring to the team in that, you know, and I say that about everybody, because I think we all bring things that the others can't do to the team. That's what makes KASU unique. That's what makes us, you know, your local music, news, arts, and views station.
3: For sure. Yeah.
2: We are members of these communities that you live in.
4: Exactly. Mm. And you may think that there's tons of people working behind the scenes. That's not true.
2: There's not. We have a full-time staff of
3: 7, I think.
2: 7 or 8, and then some
3: 7 or 8 if you count Pam.
2: Part-time,
3: yes.
2: Employees.
3: Pam, if you're listening, love you, Pam.
2: Yes, Pam Graham is our admin. She's our rock. She keeps everything running.
3: She has
2: over
3: so many
2: here.
3: Powers.
2: She does. If I need something and I can't find somebody else, I'm like, I'm going to go ask Pam. She'll know. That's who we go to. And that's part of the beauty, I think, of KASU, is the way that it is a family here.
3: And you can help us maintain that beauty. Give us a call at 870-972-2200 or go online to kasu.org/give. And you can help us in our beautification efforts.
2: That's right.
4: Also, I want to shout out to all of our student workers. We've got a great team of student workers that are, spending their time here editing for us, adding things to our calendar so that way we know about events that are going on. We've just got a great team that are supporting us. But, you know, we always need our listener members to come and support as well. And just like they said, you can donate. Every donation is welcome. And if you're not able to donate right now, go on our Facebook page. Make sure you're following us. Yeah. We're sharing all of our stories, that we have. And just share the stories. Get more information out.
2: That's another thing. We understand when we do fundraising that, yes, we are asking people to donate and help us reach our $60,000 fundraising goal. However, we know there are economic strains happening right now. I mean, we're all feeling it.
4: Yes.
2: We
4: absolutely.
2: Know that not everybody can financially help KASU. But when you follow us on Facebook or Instagram, or, you know, we have a YouTube and we'd love to get that back up and running and doing things on that again. When you engage with our posts, you like them, you share them, you save them, something about that. That's engagement for us. That boosts our numbers. That lets us see when we go back to the drawing board, like, hey, these are the things that are engaging people. This is what we should keep doing. These are things that we should change. So your engagement is also important to us, because it lets us know what we're doing well and what you want more of as listeners. That's part of, you know, part of it. It's not just the monetary value, which is that's mainly what we're here for right now with the on-air fundraising. But there are other ways to engage with KASU. Come to an event. Word of mouth. If you talk to somebody about something you heard on air, that's engagement with
3: KASU. Tell your friends, yes. Yeah. Tell your friends. Tell your family.
4: Tell your friends.
3: We're out here. We're doing so much for you, the listeners, and for the NEA community. 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
4: Absolutely.
2: Tell them how they can give again, Samantha.
4: 870-972-2200 or go on KASU.org and give. 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
2: That's right. 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
11: 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I'm KASU Station Manager Mark Smith. It's music you won't likely hear anywhere else. 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

0: Live from NPR News, I'm Lakshmi Singh. The Trump administration plans to relax pollution fighting requirements for cars and light trucks that run on gasoline. The new rules say that by model year 2031, automakers will be required to achieve an average of 34.9 miles to the gallon, far below the 50.4 miles mandated during the Biden administration. President Trump said on Truth Social Saturday the rollback would take the waste out of building cars and increase production. Climate action leaders sharply condemned Trump's latest rollback of Biden-era standards. In recent years, the National Highway Traffic Safety Administration estimated that while new fuel-efficient vehicles cost more upfront, the savings on gasoline over the lifetime of the vehicles would more than make up for it. China and the U.S. have released a list of imports they will reduce tariffs on that are worth $30 billion in each direction. NPR's Jennifer Pak reports from Beijing. This follows last week's U.S. visit between President Trump and Chinese President Xi Jinping in Washington.
1: President Trump has been imposing rounds of tariffs on Chinese exports in his first and now second term. China retaliated in kind, often targeting Trump's voting base, American farmers. Now they get some reprieve. China's Commerce Ministry says it will lower tariffs on U.S. agricultural products like beef, chicken, almonds, and also on American medical equipment and coal. In exchange, the White House says it will reduce tariffs on Chinese baby products, toys, and decorations, which, if implemented in time, American consumers could see some holiday savings. Jennifer Pak, NPR News, Beijing.
0: OpenAI and Anthropic say they will work with third-party evaluators to make sure their products are safe. NPR's Wu Jing on reports this might not be a quick fix.
2: When people evaluate AI systems, they give the systems a series of questions or scenarios, see how they respond, and install guardrails or add training to mitigate safety concerns. However, currently, evaluation results don't do a very good job of predicting model behavior. They can't predict all the ways people will interact with AI models, and they can't predict how AI models will behave in situations that the evaluations didn't test for. Some researchers also worry that AI systems may become more aware that they were being evaluated and behave differently, making evaluations even less accurate. Evaluators say they need more access to do rigorous work, which is something the AI companies are now offering. Still, the science of evaluations have some ways to go. Huo Jinan, NPR News.
0: Splashdown near Hawaii happening sooner than SpaceX had previously planned. The moment caught in SpaceX's live stream of the event.
3: Ship is starting entry. Good attitude.
0: It's celebrating the success of Starship's launch into orbit today and delivery of the most advanced Starlinks yet. From Washington, this is NPR News. Pope Leo XIV appears to have turned his attention today to Ukraine's defense against Russia's full-scale invasion, without specifically mentioning their conflict. In his latest remarks during his visit to France, the pontiff called for compromise in the interest of peace. He also repeated his opposition to increasing European military spending, advising leaders to, quote, guard against the illusion that rearmament is the answer. On the issue of immigration, Leo urged governments to integrate new arrivals. Hours earlier, three migrants, including a child, died while attempting to cross a channel from France to Britain. Last night in Los Angeles, singer Taylor Swift set a new record for the artist with the most MTV Video Music Awards. The biggest winner of the night, however, was an old-school MTV presence who headlined the awards when they debuted in 1984. Here's Marie Andrusevich.
4: New total is 33 awards, surpassing her own previous record of 30, a tie with Beyoncé. She won the night's top prize, Video of the Year, and also became the first winner of the Artist Director Award.
5: I've gotten to be a part of making 60 music videos, roughly 60.
4: Madonna scored the most wins for the night with 7, including Artist of the Year.
6: I spent the last year and a half finding myself, believing in myself, and really making the music that I wanted to make.
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0: It's NPR.
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11: This is Arkansas Roots on KASU. Yes, now coming to you beginning at 11 o'clock every weekday here on what is also the first day of our fall fundraising campaign. I'm Marty Scarborough. You can give now by calling 870-972-2200, or you can support the station by making a gift online at kasu.org/give. And another voice you're going to be hearing much more often here in Arkansas Roots is that of our reporter Lexi Burns, who also joins me here in the studio. Lexi, welcome in.
12: Thank you so much.
11: Now, we're going to be including in many of the conversations that you've been having. We've been broadcasting those either as part of Morning Edition or All Things Considered for the last several weeks now, but they're going to be incorporated into Arkansas Roots, and you've had a lot of very insightful, impactful conversations with newsmakers over the last couple of months.
12: Yes, there's been a lot of different conversations ranging a ton of different topics, but they're all impactful in their own way. Right now it's Suicide Prevention Month, and that's kind of something that I was wanting to focus on.
11: And you've done that with a variety of conversations, one of which is coming up in just a few moments. And besides the series you've been working on regarding suicide prevention, you're actually working on a couple of other series of conversations that we're going to be sharing in the weeks ahead here in Arkansas Roots about some things that a lot of people are talking about in our region. Can you share with us details about those?
12: One of the biggest ones I'm working on currently is the West Memphis Data Center. You have to incorporate a lot of different people and conversations into this because there's impacts on health and the environment, but also it can bring good things to the economy. One of the people I talked to about this actually said, while it can have impacts on the health, it'll bring more people in for jobs and hopefully help bring in more people who do healthcare.
11: And so this is one of those kind of series that public radio can go in depth. You're not just sort of going across the surface here. You're really diving deep into this topic.
12: Yes. Every interview I do and every time I research something on the internet about it, I find another thing that I want to interview people about. Like, I have a whole separate sheet of just West Memphis Data Center specific interviews I'd like to pursue.
11: And there's another topic that you've been pursuing some interviews about, and that is the controversy and the thoughts about the use of flock cameras by local police departments.
12: Yes. Jonesboro is looking to expand their use of flock cameras, but there are, I think, 6 cities across Arkansas that have ceased their use of flock cameras or are going to be letting their contracts with flock expire.
11: Mm. So conversations about those also upcoming in the weeks ahead here in Arkansas Roots. Well, we appreciate the contributions that you've been making to KASU and now to this particular program. Right now, we want to encourage people to make a different kind of contribution.
12: Yes, feel free to give at 870-972-2200 or by visiting kasu.org/give.
11: Lexi, thanks for what you're going to be contributing to KASU's Arkansas Roots. Great conversations like this one.
12: For KASU News in Jonesboro, I'm Lexi Burns, and today I'm speaking with Jana Haskins, the director of the Beck Center for Veterans, and Jonathan Mullins, environmental sciences graduate student who leads the on-campus Student Veterans Association, about Suicide Prevention Month and mental health in veterans. Thank you so much for joining me.
13: Thank you for having us.
14: Thank you.
12: Now to start, could you give a little bit of background about what the Beck Center for Veterans is?
13: So the Beck Center for Veterans was started back in 2008 for an organization for wounded student veterans. Then it transitioned into an organization for wounded veterans, all wounded veterans, and now we've transitioned into a service that we serve all veterans of all ages, whether they're students on campus or out in the community. We're a nonprofit full service agency. We help with a lot of different things and help link resources for our veterans in the community.
12: All right. Well, can you kind of also dive into why suicide prevention among veterans is an important issue to highlight not just during Suicide Prevention Month, but also throughout the year?
13: Veterans can carry a lot of experiences with them, you know, from their military service, whether that's, you know, PTSD, anxiety, depression, anger, sleep problems, eating problems, you know, like a host of things, a lot of adjustment issues, kind of adjusting back to civilian life, substance abuse, relationship problems. And, you know, with all of that, any one of those things can cause someone to be very depressed and to have maybe that loss of sense and not know where they want to be and where they belong. But if you add a lot of that together, it's really important for us to be able to support our veterans, because they do have a lot of baggage, a lot of rocks that they're carrying in their backpacks when they come home.
12: According to the U.S. Department of Veterans Affairs, in 2023, Arkansas had a veteran suicide rate of about 51.5 per 100,000. That was well above the national rate of 35.2 per 100,000. Are there things that, like risk factors of veterans dying by suicide, that are specific to here in Arkansas?
14: And this is, I have no data to back this up, only experience in the fact that the units in Arkansas, the National Guard units in Arkansas, were heavily deployed during the post 9/11 operations. So you have guys that were in the National Guard that deployed to Iraq and Afghanistan multiple times, four or five times. It's not surprising to me to hear that our average in Arkansas is higher. And I know from personal experience that, you know, the Arkansas units that I saw while I was over there, they were in the some of the heaviest fighting. You know, I was going to mention earlier about 22 a day is what they say, you know, 22 a day. That's how many veterans they believe commit suicide. And I think that number is low. It's on the low end, because that's not, some don't get reported as suicides for whatever reason. But I would be willing to bet if we did a proper analysis that it would be higher than 22 a day, just like it is in Arkansas.
12: And you mentioned that the Arkansas National Guard was heavily deployed, and there were people who were deployed multiple times to Afghanistan and Iraq. Does that being deployed multiple times increase the risk of mental health issues and even dying by suicide?
14: I'll preface this with that, you know, I'm not sure what the research says on that. The more times that you're exposed to that type of environment, the worse your mental health will become. There's a myriad of factors in there of why that would happen. But, you know, dissociation with society and stuff like that, you know, some guys, they struggle. The veteran community is odd in the way that we think about things. There's guys that deployed once and, you know, never got blown up or shot at. You know, they didn't see live action, you know, and they feel horrible about that. They have, you know, some form of survivor's guilt, like they didn't do enough. And then you've got guys that deployed five times and, you know, each time they were in situations where they had to fight for their life. And both of those have a different effect on your mental health. But it all ends up in the same way. If you can't process that the right way and find the correct coping mechanisms, then, you know, you are likely susceptible to at least suicidal ideation.
12: Something people talk about when veterans are coming back after being on active duty is the difficulty of transitioning back to everyday life. Can you kind of talk about why that's such a difficult period for some veterans?
14: It is a very quick transition. You know, there's a movie called The Hurt Locker. If you haven't seen it, go watch it. But towards the end, it's a very good clip of how it is. So the guy, he's a EOD tech. He deals with explosive ordnance, right? So in one scene, he's disposing a bomb, right? And then in the very next scene, he's standing in Walmart looking at milk, right? And that's not that far from the truth, right? You have, I know for my company, when we came back, we processed out within 3 or 4 days. So we went from being in Afghanistan to another country, to another country, to being home, getting processed in 3 days. And then guess what? Next day you're standing on your street, you know, looking around like, what in the world's going on? So that quick transition from constantly being in fear of what may happen goes away. I can't even explain to anybody that has not been there how chaotic living in that situation is and how peaceful it is to be here. And making that transition is quite strong, I guess. I can't think of the word to say, but it's drastic.
12: I'm speaking with Jonathan Mullins, an environmental sciences graduate student who leads the on-campus Student Veterans Association at A-State, and Jana Haskins, the director of the Beck Center for Veterans, about Suicide Prevention Month and mental health in veterans. I can imagine in a way it's isolating to have that experience and not have other people around you who have experienced the same thing that you can even just sit in presence with that have an understanding, right? Even if it is silently, that is a very real reality for y'all.
14: Mm-hmm.
12: How does that kind of isolation and even loss of the camaraderie of your fellow veterans factor into mental health issues and suicide risks?
14: You know, the isolation is difficult, and these veterans organizations that are around, like the BFW, the American Legion, DAV, all these different things. You know, the goal is to get you around like-minded people. And I mean like-minded as in same experience, not ideology, you know. I think that's the most difficult. When I came home, it was difficult for my wife to understand my mentality. For a long time, I felt as though I would rather be over there with the group of people that I was with. She didn't understand why I would want to do that, why I would want to leave. And it has nothing to do with, you know, your relationship or anything like that. It's just the cohesiveness and the connectivity that you have with a group of people that you've lived through this with, you know, and no one else will ever comprehend what that was like. Even from a different unit, you know, you go to a different unit, they don't know your lived experience, you know. But in the Guard, it's strange because you're all typically stay in the same unit unless you promote out or you get out. So you spend this decade or more with the same people that you deployed with. So anyway, you know, usually you're all friends. I mean, I know several instances, like one guy I absolutely hated when we first went. As time progressed, you know, I respected him. I like him. You know, I don't love him, but you know what I mean? It's but he's a friend, you know what I mean? Nonetheless, because we have that shared experience. The worst thing that someone can do is to isolate themselves to the point of being alone. I mean, you can isolate yourself in several different ways. I go to school so I don't isolate. That's my reason that I go to school. Also, my wife would rather that I get out of the house, right? But there's people that sit in their basement and all they do is drink and smoke. And that type of isolation is dangerous. And, you know, I think it's important for organizations and your other buddies, you know, to reach out. We're always saying, hey, a phrase they use is I got your six, which basically in military terms, that's the guy in the rear, making sure nobody comes up behind you. They've got your back. And so now that focus has changed. I've got your six. Is you can call me anytime, day or night. I will come. I will be there. Right. And that's the thing that we like to tell people is that reach out to somebody. If you are struggling, reach out. Don't isolate. Come and talk. Someone would rather talk to you for 6 hours than go to your funeral. I think I don't know if I've elaborated enough on the isolation, but yeah, that's probably one of the biggest issues is isolation.
12: Well, as you noted, it is important for people to reach out, and that's general for really anybody. But I can imagine for veterans, it's a little bit more particular. Like you've mentioned that veterans feel like they can't necessarily relate to everyday people here because they didn't have that lived experience. How important is it for veterans to have access to mental health services that understand military culture and the experiences of service members?
13: I think it's very important.
14: Yeah, very important. Like there's people that will go to the VA and, you know, they're doing the process. They'll go to the VA, but the VA psychiatrist or psychologist, counselor, whoever it may be, social worker, they aren't a veteran, you know, and they don't really understand. And they make not judgments. I don't want to say judgment. They're not judging the guy or the girl. They don't comprehend, you know, the different things. And there's a lot of people that feel that way, and they will not go back to a counselor that they don't feel a connection with. That happens all the time in here. Is somebody will come in and says, I'm so glad that there's a place that I can come and, you know, somebody understands what I'm going through, whether or not I understand what they're going through or not. You know, it's because of that shared lived experience that we are able to, you know, I listen and I don't judge, you know. Usually people just come in and talk about it. They just want to talk about their service. I think that's the best therapy is talking about it. If you talk about it and get it out in the open, it's not sitting in your mind playing games with you, you know. So yeah, mental health counseling is important. Sometimes even more important is that that mental health counselor have some type of military background.
13: Thanks. It's also important for the therapist, the mental health providers, case managers, family members, whomever is working with our veterans, is to be open and to realize the signs and to start that conversation and not be afraid to have that conversation. A lot of people aren't comfortable. Are you having suicidal thoughts? or, you know, have you thought about this or what? You know, a lot of people aren't comfortable with that. And it's important to have the conversation with our veterans.
14: Right. It's a difficult conversation to have. You know, even having the training that I've had over the last few years, it's still not a question I want to ask because I don't want to know. You know what I mean? But that ultimately ends in someone losing their life or could. We can talk about hypotheticals all day long. You know what I mean? But the end goal is if they are talking about it and you are the one that can put that out into the atmosphere for them, it's almost a relief. You know, I've only had to assist someone, I think, three different people. You know, each time they say something along the lines, hey, I don't feel right. I don't, you know, don't feel this, whatever, or they're reporting it to me. And I, you know, have to ask that question, you know, are you having active suicidal ideation, or are you thinking of suicide, whatever the case may be? And, you know, as soon as they confirm that they are, you know, here I come, right? I'm on my way. But it is difficult to talk about. You know, I'm in military people, they don't talk about their feelings. They're taught not to talk about their feelings. It is getting better. This is my personal opinion. I was saying this the other day, is that the military is kind of like a pendulum, you know, and it swings or it doesn't swing. And it's like we can be extreme on one end, like, shh, don't talk about that. We don't talk about suicide, right? And on the other end, it's even if you had a passing thought of suicide, we're going to treat it like you are committing suicide, right? I don't think that's, we don't want to be in the extremes here, in my opinion. You know, you want to put a support group in, you want to, you know, ensure that someone has access to that. But if you treat every single thought of suicidal ideation as, you know, extreme, people are going to stop talking about it. I know they will, you know. They'll say, well, you overreacted that one time, so I definitely won't go to you to the next time, you know. So that puts them in a different risk category, I think, not seeking help. So
12: I'm speaking with Jonathan Mullins, an environmental sciences graduate student who leads the on-campus Student Veterans Association at A-State, and Jana Haskins, the director of the Beck Center for Veterans, about Suicide Prevention Month and mental health in veterans. Now, Jonathan, you mentioned that it's part of military culture that veterans and people who are serving don't necessarily reach out for mental health help. And correct me if I'm wrong, I would assume that sometimes they put up a mask so everyday people, community members, family and friends don't necessarily always know what's going on or even to what extent mental health struggles are going on. Are there signs that people can look out for that may not be top of mind?
14: The ones that I think of right off the top of my head are, you know, the most extreme cases of, you know, if you know somebody and they're starting to give away all of their assets, you know, if they're normally even kiltered, and all of a sudden they're hyper and excited and happy.
13: Or even more depressed.
14: Right. Even more depressed.
13: Or isolation, or, you know, if they're also, when they're very, very low and very depressed, and then they start coming up, mm-hmm. and their mood, that's also a time that needs to be, you know, monitored closely. Drinking more, mm-hmm. eating more, mm-hmm. sleeping more, not sleeping at all. you know, just like John was saying, more the mania side.
14: But that's, you know, again, those are the extreme. The normal everyday things, you know, is more hypervigilance. Someone that's dealing with PTSD, there's a whole host of things, you know, PTSD, depression, anxiety, they all look similar. But you know, there's people that there's 80 year olds walking around, you know, from Vietnam that swear they don't have PTSD. Right. But they're paranoid. They keep a loaded weapon with them. They jolt at loud noises, you know, they avoid certain situations, right? All of those signs are very clear indicators that this person is having mental health concerns, right? And they may not know it. But as the outsider, oh, dad's always been like that, right? Don't wake him up. Don't startle him awake, right? Or else you might get hit. That is a sign, you know. And it's not going to go away, but it can be treated. And people around you can be in the know of, you know, what to expect and why you're doing that. That's the most important thing, is people understand, why is this person reacting this way?
12: Are there things that community members and family members can do to create an environment where veterans will feel more comfortable to bring up any mental health struggles?
13: I would say be there and be willing to let them know that you're there to support them.
14: Right.
13: Be there and have, and, you know, like I said, start the conversation. You know, hey, you okay? Mm-hmm. Or, you know, let's go have a cup of coffee. You seem down today. Or,
14: right. Yep. Or, you know, sometimes somebody will come in the office, and, you know, this is, I guess as far as community, you know, if somebody comes in and you can just tell that they want to talk or whatever, you know, and they feel like they're putting you off, you know, stop what you're doing. Put your phone down, you know, stop typing on the computer. Pay attention to them for the 5-10 minutes that they're in your office and talk to them, you know. And literally, that's all they want to do. They just want to talk. And that makes them feel as though they have a place to come and talk and not be a burden on somebody. It's difficult to say what, you know, what a community member could do. You know, it's, I always say it's so nuanced, you know. I say that about everything, you know. It's not black and white. It, you know, it's relatively gray. Some people don't like to be thanked for their service. Some people do, you know. So it's very difficult to pinpoint what we could do as a society to help them feel better. You know, because what I would tell you for veteran A is not what I would tell you for veteran B. So, but again, if they do seek you out, take that time, undivided time, to listen.
12: All right. And finally, if a veteran or somebody who cares about a veteran is listening and they're concerned about suicide, what should they do right now? And where can they turn to find help or resources?
13: I think have that conversation, you know, check on them. If they're concerned about them, check on them. And if they're really concerned, then get them the help that they need, whether that's through the VA, for a mental health agency. That's because we have plenty of mental health agencies in town or in the area. Of course, we're always available at the vet center. You know, but definitely, if there's any concern at all, it's important to check on them.
14: Mm. If a veteran is worried about it, they're concerned about their safety with themselves, you know, there is 988 still a thing?
13: Yes, 988.
14: Yeah. I wasn't sure if it went away or not.
13: No, 988 still the veteran crisis suicide.
14: Okay, yeah. So they can call 988 at any time and they'll get somebody I will warn people that if you do call, they will very likely call local authorities and have them come to you just as a safety precaution.
13: I'm sorry, Jonathan. Go ahead.
14: Oh, I was just going to say that can throw a lot of people off of wanting to call. So just be prepared for that if you do call. There is another program here in Arkansas.
13: Yeah, that's what I was going to mention. Yeah.
14: Call We Are the 22, and you can call them and talk to them. They are trained to come and talk to you. And they will come at any point and any time. They'll send two people out or talk to you over the phone. Yeah. Jana knows way more about that than I do.
13: We Are the 22 is peer-to-peer. So it is veteran, veteran on veteran. So veteran, you know, there is a veteran that will respond to your home by phone. We are only in Arkansas right now, and at some point maybe they can spread to other states, but they, We Are the 22 is an amazing support to our veterans across Arkansas.
14: We also do a veteran suicide prevention project here at Arkansas State. We've been doing it the last 3 years. Basically, it's a survey. It's a research study that several offices here on campus are involved in. And I think we've seen close to 300 veterans in the last 3 years. Some are repeats, but we gather information, and it's all anonymous, of course. We gather information, and they can come in and they can talk to a licensed therapist. And we've had pretty good success in helping with follow-up on people that are struggling with suicidal ideation, like actively. And we've gotten them to We Are the 22, and then they follow up with them. And I'm sure that we've had several that come back and take advantage of the resources that we have at the Beck Center and use our counselors. Granted, I don't know who went to it and who's using it, because that's, like I said, it's all anonymous. So, but I know that we likely do get people coming back from that project that we're doing.
13: We Are the 22, the phone number, if you wanted to put that on there, other than calling 988, you can call We Are the 22, and across this line is 855-932-7384. And We Are the 22, over the years that they have been servicing Arkansas, they've had well over 500 responses and have only had 3 losses.
15: Wow.
13: So that shows you the support and how they can help in real time.
15: Well, thank you again. I'm speaking with Jonathan Mullins, an environmental sciences graduate student who leads the on-campus Student Veterans Association at A-State, and Jenna Haskins, the director of the Beck Center for Veterans, about Suicide Prevention Month and mental health for veterans. And from KASU News, I'm Lexi Burns.
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15: You're listening to Arkansas Roots, and I'm Lexi Burns. I'm here speaking with Marty Scarborough, and it's fundraising week.
11: That's right. It's that time of the year when we're encouraging listeners and reminding you often. We do this practically every day. I know we do it every day, but we're doing it much more often these days, telling you that this station relies upon contributions from people just like you, giving what you can to support this unique public radio station. And again, we're now doing 2 hours of Arkansas Roots every weekday. It's from 11 a.m. to 1 p.m. And not only have we expanded the time slot, we've also expanded the topics that we're going to be covering. And I'm going to be continuing to be your primary reporter on music, arts, and culture, where Lexi Burns is basically going to be everything else. And just, I know I'm putting you on the spot here a little bit, but as far as that everything else goes, just tell us about some of the other recent conversations that you've had in just the last week or so with people about certain topics.
15: I've had conversations with professors about how they're using AI in the classrooms and how to prepare AI literate grads. I've spoken with people about how data centers can impact agriculture both in good and bad ways.
11: I know you've also spoken with people about various cultural commemorations that are going on this fall.
15: Yes, that's something I want to continue doing because I would like to highlight minority voices in Arkansas. We are an important part of the community, and highlighting some of those cultural happenings and celebrations is kind of a nice way to uplift and look at something a little bit different.
11: Well, and it's also a great educational tool for people that are from outside of that cultural tradition to learn a little bit more about it.
15: There's a whole bunch of different interesting things that you can learn about. Like Chuseok was happening. I believe today is the middle of Chuseok, actually, and it's in a way like Korean Thanksgiving, not quite, but that's just an easy way of explaining it. It's a lot of reminding yourself and of your ancestors and appreciating them, and then, of course, delicious Korean food.
11: Well, we look forward to hearing those conversations in the days ahead here on Arkansas Roots. And again, these conversations are made possible because listeners like you, those of you out there who've made the choice to tune in, we're able to provide you with these great conversations because you give. 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
15: You can call 870-972-2200 or visit kasu.org/give.
11: This is Arkansas Roots on listener-supported KASU. I'm Marty Scarborough. The Lakeport Plantation Museum in Lake Village, Arkansas, which is one of Arkansas State University's heritage sites, is hosting its first ever symposium titled The Mississippi in American Memory. It's going to be from 9 a.m. to 5:30 p.m. Friday, October 9th. Joining me today to talk about this event is the site director of the Lakeport Plantation Museum, Ruth O'Loughlin. Ruth, welcome back to the program.
19: Hi, thank you for having me on today. I really appreciate the opportunity.
11: Well, before we get to the symposium, I think it's always great to remind our listeners a little bit about the Lakeport Plantation itself. Could you do that?
19: Yes. So we are a plantation home that was built in 1859 as part of the expansion of Western movement with the cotton frontier. We focus on interpreting the history of the lives of people that had lived there through enslaved labor, and then also folks that had lived in the big house. And we go all the way from 1830s history to modern era with enslavement, sharecropping to mechanization. So we try to tell the full story of what was going on in our part of the Arkansas Delta from settlement to the modern time.
11: Well, tell us a little bit about the historic significance of the property itself.
19: So the house was built 1859 along the Mississippi River. There were 155 enslaved individuals growing cotton in the fields around the property. And it was one of the largest plantations in Chico County. And Chico County was one of the more wealthier counties in Arkansas due to cotton growth in the area from the use of enslaved labor. So more than 7,500 people were enslaved in Chico County. So we try to tell the story of those people that were forced to labor in Chico County and give voice to those that were forcibly here.
11: And isn't the plantation building, the home itself, one of the few left standing from that era?
19: Yes. So it's one of the few plantation homes that's still left in Arkansas. It's the last remaining antebellum or pre-Civil War home on the Mississippi River on the Arkansas side. So it's one of the few places in Arkansas where we also do the interpretation that we do. So there's a lot of other plantation homes, but we're the only one on the river and we're the only one doing what we're doing here in Southeast Arkansas.
11: And you're doing this as one of the Arkansas State University heritage sites. Can you talk a little bit more about that program in general and how Lakeport fits into it?
19: So there's four heritage sites total. We're all connected through agriculture. So each of the four sites have some connection to the agricultural world in Arkansas. So we range from Lakeport being the earliest, starting in the 1830s, with the house being 1859, to the Hemingway Pfeiffer home, where Ernest Hemingway wrote part of A Farewell to Arms in Piggott, Arkansas, to the Southern Tenant Farmers Museum, where one of the first racially integrated unions was formed in Tyronza, Arkansas, to the Johnny Cash Boyhood Home at the Historic Dice Colony, which was a federal New Deal project to help farmers get back on their feet during the Great Depression.
11: Well, why did you and the Lakeport Plantation Museum choose to host a symposium?
19: So a symposium is a big fancy word for a lot of folks talking on the same topic. And one of the most common topics that we get for people coming through on tours is the river. Folks are fascinated by the Mississippi River. And I think people have always been fascinated by the Mississippi River. So this was an opportunity for us.

0: We have plantation agriculture, so we're kind of going timeline-wise. We have folks talking about photograph archives. We have some folks coming from University of Arkansas, so we're working with other universities in the state as well. We have storytelling. We've got folks that are telling, that are sharing works that have been published about folks that lived on the Mississippi River in the 1900s. So that's something that we don't really talk about. We think that was going on long ago, but it was much more recently. And then we also have people looking a little bit more critically at some of those accounts and stories and asking, was that really what was going on? Or was this something that was done for a little bit more prestige of, I lived on the river, but not really. And then we have our keynote is Lee Hendricks, and he was actually a riverboat captain. He's worked for the Corps of Engineers. He worked on tugboats. He worked on tours. He worked on tourism boats, like the boats that come up and down the river and make stops along and let folks tour cities. And he's written a book called Peep Light, and he's an amazing storyteller. He's so much fun to listen to. His book came out in January of 2024, so it's pretty new, and he'll be doing a book talk, and then he'll also have his books available for sale. They're $25 a piece, and he will be signing them throughout the day. So we have a whole wide range of folks talking from pre-contact all the way up to modern boat pilots on the Mississippi River.
1: My guest is Ruth O'Loughlin, site director of the Lakeport Plantation Museum in Lake Village, Arkansas, which is hosting its first ever symposium titled The Mississippi in American Memory. It's on Friday, October the 9th. And this is pretty much an all-day-long event. Besides the speakers, will there be food and other things available as part of what you're being hosting that day?
0: So we'll have breaks with snacks throughout the day. Lunch will be on your own. We do have a local food truck that will be there. It's through Riverbend Barbecue Seafood and Steaks. They'll have a limited menu, but we have a good long break where folks that want to go to a restaurant will be able to get to Lake Village or Greenville. We're right in between those two communities. So if you want to go sit down and have a nice home-cooked meal at one of our local restaurants, either in Greenville or Lake Village, you'll have plenty of time to do that, and then come on back and enjoy the rest of the afternoon after lunch.
1: Why is the Lakeport Plantation such a good site to host a symposium like this one talking about the Mississippi River?
0: So, again, we're the last remaining pre-Civil War home on the river, and the house was built facing the river. So the river was the highway for the people that were settling along the Mississippi River. It's what brought folks to the river. It's what brought enslaved individuals to the region to be able to produce cotton that was sold down in New Orleans. So it was the highway. It was the way that everybody got around in the 1800s. So we try to make sure that people understand, you know, we didn't have cars, so you had to use the rivers. You had to use the natural bodies of water. And it's just such, the river's just right there. It's just such an interesting part of our American history that we don't really think about, but we're fascinated by it when we do actually start hearing these stories coming out about the river and flooding and how people moved on the river and things like that.
1: Well, if someone wants to come, is there a cost to hear any of these speakers?
0: So everything is free. The only thing we're charging for are for the books for Mr. Hendricks coming down. So he's selling his books. We do recommend that you register, and that information can be found at lakeport.astate.edu, which is our website, and we recommend that you register to save a seat just in case we start hitting our capacity. That will guarantee that you have a seat well before everybody else arrives the day of.
1: The Mississippi in American Memory is the name of the symposium being hosted at the Lakeport Plantation Museum in Lake Village, which is one of Arkansas State University's heritage sites. It's happening on Friday, October the 9th, from 9 a.m. to 5:30 p.m. And again, my guest today, the site director of the Lakeport Plantation Museum, Ruth O'Loughlin. Thank you for what you and your staff are doing and offering to the community, documenting Arkansas and Mississippi River history.
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3: And you're listening to Arkansas Roots here on KASU. I'm Marty Scarborough. If you're checking your watch, looking at the time, you're like, wait a minute, this isn't supposed to start for like another 5 or 10 minutes. Well, beginning today, Arkansas Roots is now for 2 hours, beginning at 11 o'clock. Joining me today to talk about some of the reasons behind this move is our station manager, Mark Smith.
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3: And we've been wanting to some kind of expansion on Arkansas Roots for quite some time now. People have been commenting about this, and we wanted to find somewhere also to be able to insert in a lot of the in-depth interviews that our reporter Lexi Burns has been doing so well producing those. So the idea came around and said, why don't we just make Arkansas Roots 2 hours, but then also kind of expand the scope beyond just the cultural arts music that we've been covering for the last 12 years on the show, to kind of expand out to cover topics of interest in broader areas that impact our region.
4: Right. So Arkansas Roots, this two-hour block is becoming more of the noontime hour will still be more music, mostly music-related, music itself and music features. And then the more news-related or human interest-related, things like that, will take place in the 11 o'clock hour. We'll be able to share those things. And like you said, that Lexi's been doing a fantastic job. And that'll keep you informed about things going on, not only in here in our local community in Jonesboro, but around the region, and just let you know more in depth about those things.
3: And many of these conversations you'll also find on demand on our website, kasu.org, and available through the KASU app, which has recently been somewhat improved. We're still tweaking that a little bit, but when you go to the app, you should see a local news option coming up right there quickly when you open that app.
4: Right. 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We're working on making that a little more convenient as well, so just bear with us while we go through some changes and make things hopefully easier, more accessible, and better serving you.
3: And we're able to serve you because listeners like you choose to give. 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But we do need to talk about where the show that's been in this time slot for so many years is now, and that's Fresh Air.
4: Yeah, Fresh Air, it's still on the air. 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We've moved it to 6 p.m. now, so you can hear Fresh Air 6 p.m. Every weekday here on KASU. And so you'll get that program on your way home from work.
3: Yeah,
4: every day. So check that out, and you can still hear Fresh Air. We have cut some programs that were those kind of podcast-style programs, several different ones were running each different night of the week. Cut those. That meant a significant cost savings to KASU for those programs. And we're still able to keep Fresh Air on the air, still able to keep the major programs, Morning Edition, All Things Considered, here and now in 1A. We don't want to have to cut anymore. We want to keep those main programs going, but we did have to make some programming cuts to save some money for the station. But the good thing is making those program cuts did open up some more real estate on the air, some more broadcast time for us to serve our local community more with these local news and entertainment features.
3: And again, this is something you're not going to find anywhere but on KASU. 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And she, again, great features throughout this month on Suicide Prevention Month. 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
3: And again, we're going to be here for another entire hour of Arkansas Roots, as Mark said. 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
3: This is KASU Jonesboro. I'm Marty Scarborough, KASU Program Director. 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
4: And yes, this is KASU's Arkansas Roots. I'm Marty Scarborough. LaDon Fuhrer is going to be joining me in this hour of the show as we feature the great music of Arkansas. On the way, a band you may not have heard of, with a song that you might have heard of before. We've also got some blues, some jazz vocalists, some great rock and roll, and a preview of tonight's KASU Bluegrass Monday concert. All of that coming up right after the news.
5: Live from NPR News in Washington, I'm Lakshmi Singh. The president of Iran says his country is still ready to follow through with a proposed 7-day plan that it presented to the United States. It's aimed at reopening the Strait of Hormuz. NPR's Hadil Alshalchi reports President Trump rejected the proposal on Saturday.
6: In an interview with CBS's Face the Nation that aired on Sunday, Masoud Pezeshkian said that after the 7-day milestone, and once mutual blockades are lifted, Iran was willing to sit down for broader talks to formally end military conflict and address its nuclear program. In the interview, Pezeshkian said that Iran does not seek to develop nuclear weapons and defended its civilian nuclear program. Pezeshkian also addressed the lack of public appearances by the new supreme leader following U.S.-Israeli strikes that killed his father. The Iranian president said he had met the new leader twice and that he was healthy. President Trump said on Saturday that he rejected Iran's 7-day proposal, but that he was still open to negotiating. Hadil Alshalchi, NPR News, Istanbul.
5: The Trump administration is now 7 months into its war with Iran. The president may have lost his latest court battle against media organizations he frequently criticizes. However, he continued to retaliate by blocking CNN from boarding Air Force One over the weekend as Trump traveled to a football game in Tennessee. NPR's Mara Liason reports on what Trump's standoff with members of the press may or may not be costing him.
7: Picking fights with the media might be popular with his base, but it's similar to another big question that hangs over Trump, which is why is he taking stands that are opposed to majority public opinion on issue after issue? The public wants AI regulated. Donald Trump says he doesn't want regulations. The public is skeptical about data centers. He said the only people who oppose them are people who want to be, quote, poor and backwards. He's, of course, for tariffs and the war in Iran, two very, very unpopular policies. And all of this does not seem to be adding up to a coherent strategy to help his party win the midterms.
5: NPR's Mara Liason. A journalist on Nantucket Island came across wooden remnants from what may have been the 19th century Warren Sawyer shipwreck. It was uncovered during the nor'easter that pummeled Massachusetts and several other states over the weekend. In New York, Ocean State Media's David Wright has more on the storm's impact.
8: The nor'easter walloped the region with heavy rains and winds clocked as high as 70 miles per hour in New York City. One Brooklyn man who worked for the city housing authority was struck and killed by a falling tree. In some towns on the Jersey Shore, the water was waist deep. At the height of the storm, 180,000 customers in New Jersey alone lost power. Work crews were busy all weekend long, and most of the outages have been restored.
5: It's NPR News. SpaceX has launched its Starship. It delivered the most advanced Starlinks yet. The trip almost did not happen after one of Starship's engines shut down too soon. However, flight controllers decided to go forward with the mission. Elon Musk's company had scheduled a 10-hour flight. However, the company cut short that flight. The spacecraft re-entered Earth's atmosphere over the Pacific today and splashed down near Hawaii. The Trump administration is rolling back fuel efficiency standards for new cars. The rule released today will require that car makers achieve an average of 34.9 miles to the gallon across their fleets by model year 2031. Researchers in Canada have discovered two new species that are related to spiders. Here's NPR's Chantalise Duster.
9: Two new species of sea spiders have been discovered by researchers at the University of British Columbia in Canada. They were found in the Salish Sea between Washington State and the Canadian province of British Columbia. One of the new sea spider species has red eyes and hairy legs. Cormac Toler-Scott, who led the research that discovered the new species, says they won't appear crawling across your living room floor.
10: They have a hard time on land. They really need to be in the water. They're quite slow moving.
0: They just kind of crawl on the seafloor.
9: Scientists have discovered more than 1,300 species of sea spiders. While the new species are related to spiders, they are also different. They don't have venom or fangs and mainly rely on camouflage to defend themselves. Chandelise Duster, NPR News.
5: I'm Lakshmi Singh, NPR News.
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10: KASU, in conjunction with ASU TV and multiple other media outlets, will present three debates with candidates seeking office this November. The first of these debates will be this Thursday at 6 p.m., focusing on the race for District 36 seat in the Arkansas House. This district covers portions of Poinsett, Mississippi, and Craighead counties. Hear that debate Thursday evening at 6 on KASU.
4: This is Arkansas Roots.

said this train is a clean train. Yes, this train. You know this train is a clean train. Everybody ride it in his name. And this train is a clean train. This train.

0: One of the many times she recorded that tune in her career became one of her signature songs. Cotton Plant, Arkansas native Sister Rosetta Tharpe and This Train. I heard great things about the Arkansas Museum of Fine Arts production of the play Marie and Rosetta that wrapped up its run yesterday. It was dealing with the way in which she and her longtime collaborator Marie Knight first met and began making music together. If you had the chance to see that, I'd love to hear your comments about it. It is Arkansas Roots here on KASU. I'm the usual voice, Marty Scarborough, joined by an extra special voice in the show today, LaDon Fuhrer, host of 6 Degrees of the Delta. Welcome to Arkansas Roots.
1: Hi, Marty. Thank you. Bond.
0: too many buttons here.
1: Hi, Marty. Thank you for that lovely introduction. I'm happy to be here.
0: And the reason why we're here together
1: this hour? To talk about KASU and how you can help us continue on.
0: Okay.
1: We're on the road to 70. All right. Turn 70 in May. And like I always say, we can't be us without you, with both our underwriters and our sponsors and our donors. We depend on you to keep us going. As you all know, we have had a setback. We had our federal funding eliminated, and we had our monies that had been budgeted for the next 2 years, which we would be in now, rescinded. And we are working at a deficit, but we're still working as hard and as smart as we can. I heard Raina was talking earlier about, you may think there are a whole lot of us here, but there aren't.
0: Yeah.
1: There are 8 of us here. Mm-hmm. And it's a task that we take to heart and that we love, and we appreciate all of you who support us in whatever way you support us. But there's never been a better time now to support public radio, to support KASU, especially as we approach our 70th year on the air. 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And where else, while you're eating your lunch, could you hear Sister Rosetta Tharpe play This Train? I mean, I don't think any place else. Yep. I mean, if you do, it's public radio.
0: Well, tell people how they can support.
1: I sure will. 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And your money goes far.
0: Yeah,
1: and your support is appreciated.
0: Well, you mentioned there are only 8 of us. There's 8 on the full-time staff.
1: Right.
0: We do have student interns. We have other students that help us out in a variety of ways. I'm looking across the glass, and we've got Xander King in there working on editing some interviews that'll soon be broadcast here on the station. Mm-hmm. But this station has always been a very streamlined operation. There's
1: very
0: not
1: much.
0: A lot of fat that could be trimmed off here.
1: Nope. No.
0: And we're streamlining even further the best that we can without impacting you. But hopefully, even in doing that, we're offering some new and unique things, again, that you're not going to find anywhere else but from KASU, doing something unique in the local media landscape. And again, that was what we had the last hour,
1: right,
0: as we're going to be having more conversations beyond just music, arts, and culture, but conversations that impact our region in the 11 o'clock hour of Arkansas Roots.
1: And I'm so excited about that. I came in and told Marty, I said, oh, I enjoyed it so much. I was trying to get some work done before I came in here, because I'm in here most of the afternoon before we all pack up and go to Paragol for Bluegrass Monday. We multitask all the time with love.
0: Yes.
1: We love doing it. But yeah, I love the new programming. And I love the fact that, you know, a lot of the programs that are now, they fit together better.
0: I agree.
1: I think on the grid, they fit together better, where you can come home now and while you're preparing your dinner, you can hear fresh air, uninterrupted, not worrying about what's going on at work, because I know everyone loves fresh air.
0: Oh, yeah.
1: And you're not going to get that anyplace but at KSU. Just a great, great program. So you did a great job.
0: Well, it's a team effort among everybody here, and it's a team effort among listeners. 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All right, so from Arkansas's past to something a little bit more close to the present. Here's an indie rock band out of Little Rock. And when I heard this, it just blew me away because it's by one of my favorite songwriters. The song was written by Tom T. Hall.
1: Oh, wow.
0: And if people have ever heard this song before, I bet they've never heard it done quite like Adventureland plays it. Check out their version of The Year Clayton DeLaney Died. Oh.

0: Something different there for you from the Little Rock indie rock band called Adventureland. That's the year that Clayton Delaney died.
1: That was so good.
0: Something so a little good. Different. You never know quite what you're going to expect to hear on Arkansas Roots. But the one thing you can always expect, it's music with some kind of connection to the state of Arkansas.
1: Absolutely.
0: Bands that are working here now, artists who were born here, who lived here for a significant amount of time, living here now, making music in many different styles and genres. It's one of the unique things you find only on KASU, the station that survives and moves forward and brings you shows like this with your financial support.
1: Absolutely. You help us bring this great music to the listeners around the world. As Marty coined many fundraisers ago, we're glocal. And I was just telling him, I was into those numbers this morning. We really are glocal. We've got listeners all over the globe, as well as in Northeast Arkansas and beyond.
0: And the reason we know that is because of streaming.
1: Streaming.
0: Yeah, our website and our app, we can see exactly where people are listening. And we're not like, you know, we're not like getting all of your personal information or anything like that.
1: No.
0: But we can see from where you are listening.
1: And how you're listening too.
0: Yeah. And how you're listening, how often you're listening, how many hours you're listening. And for some of you, that's a lot.
1: You spend a lot of time with us, and we love that, because when you turn on KSU, we are your friend. We are, you know, they've always said radio is the franchise of the mind, and or the theater of the mind, rather. Yeah. And it is, but we're your friend of the mind as well, because you spend a lot of time with us. I think you probably know our programming lineup better than we do, or as good as well. But we appreciate you very much. 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
0: And one way that you can join with us is in person tonight at KASU's Bluegrass Monday.
1: Absolutely.
0: Now, for someone that's never been there before, LaDon, kind of describe what the atmosphere at Bluegrass Monday is like.
1: It is so friendly. It's like going to a family reunion every month. We see folks who come who are regulars, and they know us, and we know them. And everyone is so excited about the music. They're so excited about the band. A lot of times there are first-timers who had just been waiting to come or were coming for a certain group. And, of course, in the beautiful Collins Theater, historic Collins Theater in historic downtown Paragould, what a great venue to host such wonderful music.
0: And it's music that you don't get to hear live, really, other than through our Bluegrass Monday concert series.
1: No, not at all. I mean, it is so unique and unusual and beautiful. And talk about authentic.
0: Yeah, for
1: sure. We were talking about authentic earlier, but it is just excellent. And the Edgar Loudermilk Band is one of the best. We're so glad to have them.
0: And they are so... I was shocked when this gentleman reached out to me and expressed some interest in wanting to come and play for us. Mm-hmm. He played in Rhonda Vincent's band, The Rage. He played with Marty Rabin, who perhaps is best known for his work back in the 1990s with the country band Shenandoah. 7 years were spent by Edgar in the band of Russell Moore, who's currently playing on the road with Alison Krauss. When he and Russell were together in the band Third Time Out, they won Bluegrass Vocal Group of the Year, an incredible 7 years in a row, being named that by the International Bluegrass Music Association. But for about the past decade or so, Edgar's been leading his own band, playing a great style of bluegrass. It mixes the traditional and the contemporary. A lot of great acoustic music as well in his sets. He pulls songs from, of course, the bluegrass repertoire in his own songwriting, but you'll be surprised and shocked at some of the places he goes to find music, like the Great American Songbook. You'll hear some tunes that you may have never quite heard before, like the way he picks and sings them with those bluegrass instruments.
1: Bluegrass styling.
0: Yeah. So join us. The show starts at 7 tonight. Doors open at 6. It's first come, first serve seating. You can still get the tickets at kasu.org/tickets, or you can pay in cash at the door tonight to see the Edgar Loudermilk Band in KASU's Bluegrass Monday concert series. So here's some music for you now from Edgar. This is his version of a bluegrass standard. It's John Henry.

0: That's a group that you can see live tonight in KASU's Bluegrass Monday concert series, the Edgar Loudermilk Band with John Henry. Don't forget, there's a Bluegrass Music Jam session that opens at 5 o'clock every fourth Monday night of the month in the Joe Wessel Building just next door to the Collins Theater, where our Bluegrass Monday performers will be sharing their music with you. Doors to the theater open at 6, and then the concert begins at 7 o'clock tonight. It's a not-for-profit event presented by KASU. So come out and enjoy some great bluegrass and acoustic music tonight with the Edgar Loudermilk Band in KASU's Bluegrass Monday concert series.
1: It's always a great time.
0: Yeah.
1: And the music's always so good. And you can, they have great concessions too. So go visit Mike at the concession stand. Tell him I sent you.
0: And the other voice, if you don't recognize it, that's LaDon Fuhrer. She's joining me here as KASU has begun its fall fundraising campaign. We're encouraging you to make a tax-deductible contribution to KASU now by calling 870-972-2200 or going to kasu.org/give.
1: And downloading the KASU mobile app, where a friend of Reich said, I can have you all the time. 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
0: Well, you know what? There are times, like, for example, on Saturday, I'm running errands. I'm doing stuff around the house, back and forth, upstairs, downstairs, different rooms. I've literally got my phone in my pocket with my app open and listening right there. Mm-hmm. So, again, take KASU with you wherever you go. And this station has a long history of bringing live music to the community. That dates back to the late 1990s with our Blue Monday concert series in downtown Jonesboro. Back in the days, if those of you can remember, there wasn't live music every night somewhere in Jonesboro like there was. And so we were happy to kind of do a proof of concept that, yes, if you have live music, they will come.
1: They will.
0: If you play it, they will come.
1: Mondays at Potluckers, for one. Oh, I remember that so well.
0: Such a great venue. That was so many great memories. I mean, Billy Lee Riley played there. Sonny Burgess played there. Blind Mississippi Morris played there. Just great blues acts that we had there for years and years. Our Bluegrass Monday concert series kind of spun off of that, and we're going to be celebrating our 25th anniversary of Bluegrass Mondays in 2027. We got some exciting things planned to celebrate that.
1: We do.
0: Next year in Arkansas Roots, though, I've got another artist who's among the many who have performed at KASU concerts and events over the years. Akeem Kemp is a very talented blues artist from our state, keeping that blues legacy and blues tradition going strong here in the Nashville state. Check him out here in Arkansas Roots with The Road to Memphis.

0: From out of Central Arkansas, Akeem Kemp. He's on the road to Memphis here on KASU's Arkansas Roots, where we're on the road with you toward $60,000. That's the amount of money needed to be raised here in this fall fundraising campaign that's just kicking off right today. And we hope that you won't wait until later in the week, later in the day, even later in the hour. 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And particularly those of you who can, I know that there are many of you out there. We've talked for years about, you know, give what you can, give $5, $10, $20 a month. And that's great. If that's what you can do, we could appreciate that. But we're needing $500 gifts and $1,000 gifts and $10,000 gifts.
1: Okay.
0: So if you find value in what KASU provides to the community and you can make a gift of that magnitude, of that amount, we hope that you would consider doing so.
1: Well, I mean, this is the truth. We are missing $200,000 a year in revenue from the money that was eliminated. And we work really hard with our underwriters and with you, our donors, and we're working really hard to find new revenue streams. But it takes a little time, too, because when you've been, you know, when you've had when you've had your money taken away from you automatically, when you've always had it for, I think it was 67 years, 68 years at that point, or however long they've been funding.
0: Right, since the late 60s.
1: Yeah, late 60s. And it's, you know, it hits. And we're doing things that, as Marty said, to streamline without causing a kerfuffle or upsetting the apple cart in any way. As a matter of fact, we think our streamlining is good.
0: Yeah.
1: But we need your help. And I always say, you know, we can't be us without you. We're on the road to 60,000. We're also on the road to 70. We'll be 70 years old in May. And we have lots of fun things planned. And you'll be hearing about that as they come along. Even in the next couple of months, we're going to be kicking off some early birthday events. And we need your help to keep all this going, to keep the party going, keep the music playing, keep the lights on. If you feel so inclined, if you're able to, please call us at 870-972-2200. 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
0: Back to music now here in Arkansas Roots. And here's a gentleman with a very unique story. He was born in Mississippi, but as a young child, his family moved to Mississippi County and lived just outside of Dell. Later, he then moved to Little Rock, where he attended the Arkansas School for the Blind.
1: Oh, wow.
0: And then in the 1930s and 40s, Al Hibbler, who actually got a radio career started when he was still a student there in Little Rock, he went on to be the lead vocalist for some very prominent big band orchestras in the 1930s and 40s. Among them, he was the vocalist for the Duke Ellington Orchestra for years.
1: Huh.
0: And so here's Al Hibbler covering a song written by his one-time boss, Duke Ellington. It's Al Hibbler with Do Nothing Till You Hear From Me.

0: Al Hibbler, whose roots are in Dell, later moved to Little Rock, with Do Nothing Till You Hear From Me. Well, we want you to do something because you're hearing from us right now. 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
0: 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I'm Marty Scarborough, along with LaDon Fuhr, encouraging you to make that call or click those buttons and type in your information and get that donation to us through the internet.
1: We appreciate all of our listener members and our underwriters and all of our supporters, however you support us and coming to our events, supporting us in all of our endeavors. But it takes more than a village these days.
0: Yeah.
1: It takes a village and a bank.
0: It takes a metropolitan area.
1: It takes a metro. Thank you, Marty. A local metropolitan area.
0: Exactly.
1: It does. And we're so excited that we have been here for almost 70 years. That we're on the road to 70. I'm going to name all the great things that were born the same year we were in 1957. I'm among them. But one of the reasons I called it On the Road to 70 is because the book On the Road came out in 1957.
0: Oh, okay.
1: Yeah. And it was a huge smash and, kind of took culture in a different way. But there are so many great things that happened in 1957 that we're still using today that we still don't know happened. That was the year it was implemented or the year they were born or whatever. But every day you have KSU with you, and we have been here that long, for almost 70 years. I've been around radio my entire life, and that is really a feat to be on the air for 70 years. And without your help... we need your help so we can do 71, 72, 73.
0: Absolutely. Again, we're very grateful to Arkansas State University and for the support it's given the radio station for 69-plus years now. 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But they don't cover all of our costs and our expenses. That's where underwriters come in. LaDon would be happy to talk with you about becoming an underwriter. Mm-hmm. But then also that money then is also money is needed from individual listeners, people like you, people who use the service, who benefit from it, who are engaged by it, who are entertained by it. 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And you never know exactly what kind of music you're going to find here in Arkansas Roots. So from jazz from the 1950s to now a group that emerged in the 2010s out of Little Rock, their music was described as psychedelic Afrofuturism. How about that?
1: I love that.
0: Who coined that term for them. Had some great recordings. They had a massive breakout in the early 2010s. If you ever had the chance to see them, I'm sure this was a band that would leave a very lasting impression. The band name was Amasa Hines, and this song from them is called 1955. Not quite 57,
1: no.
0: A couple of years before.

0: One of the great unique bands from out of Arkansas. They're called Amasa Hines and the song 1955. Again, that was 2 years before KASU came into existence. I'm Marty Scarborough along with LaDon Fuhr, our corporate relations specialist here at KASU. She's usually asking businesses and organizations for money. That's her full-time job, but these fundraising weeks, she's asking individual listeners for money, and she does that so well.
1: Well, thank you. I'm very proud to be a part of KASU. You know, I was a volunteer here for a long time and love KASU and understand the value of having a public radio station in our community. And I think that's the one thing I'd want to get across today, that if you listen, and sometimes we become so immersed in what we have and what we do that we don't realize that the value it's bringing to everybody else. I mean, we know the value, but it's just ingrained in part of our life. But think about all the things that we can give to the community, that we do give to the community, as we say, our off-air programming.
0: Yeah.
1: We do a lot of, like tonight, with Bluegrass Monday and Pure Gold, our photo exhibit in the plaque building, the We Shall Overcome photo exhibit, things like that that are the off-air programming, giving back to the community, giving experiences to the community. And, you know, it was really great about Bluegrass Monday is how many under 18-year-olds are starting to attend. So you think about how we are helping to train young generations in music and in authentic musical styles so they don't go away.
0: Yeah.
1: I don't think a lot of people think about, oh, you know, I'd always be here. Might not be. You know, people quit playing it. People quit embracing it. So we do a lot of that here, as well as training young collegiate minds as well. We have a lot of students here. So there's a lot to KASU, a lot. But we can't be us without you.

0: years. It's gone through some evolution.
1: Mm-hmm.
0: We hope that we're serving, and I honestly feel that, you know, with almost 35 years here at the station now, or 35 years in public radio, that we're doing our best work this station has ever done.
1: I honestly
0: believe that the staff that we currently have, from our student workers to all of our full-time staffers right now, it's extraordinary the work that they're doing. Again, as LaDon said earlier, just the eight of us,
1: mm-hmm.
0: to bring you the wide variety of programming that you can't find anywhere else. Don't take it for granted. Make sure that you're doing your part to ensure that this station's around for another 70, if not 700 years.
1: Absolutely.
0: By calling 972-2200. 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We'll try to squeeze in two more songs before Arkansas Roots wraps up today. And this first one is by a duo from out of Stone County. Brad Apple and Pam Setzer each have extremely lengthy resumes in acoustic music. And this song that they're doing was written by a very young Paul Anka, and it was first recorded by Buddy Holly, and it became a hit after his passing. Check out Brad and Pam's version of It Doesn't Matter Anymore.

0: Oh, such an amazing voice. Pam Setzer there with multi-instrumentalist Brad Apple, and It Doesn't Matter Anymore. Well, something that will always matter is listeners giving to KASU. That will always matter. I'm Marty Scarborough along with LaDon Fuhr, and we're encouraging listeners to do just that. 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
1: And again, today wrapping up our first day in which we've had a two-hour edition of Arkansas Roots.
0: First day.
1: Yeah, we had a couple of hiccups along the way, but one of which I'm about to lose my voice here. Hopefully that'll come back before I have to head out to Bluegrass Monday tonight.
0: We're all heading out there.
1: We're going to be there and hope that you will be too. If you've never attended one of these unique events, whether you're a bluegrass music fan or not, it's something that you need to experience at least once.
0: It is.
1: And here's the thing. Everyone who comes one time says, I'm coming back again. We've got a fantastic entertainer. He's won multiple. In fact, he's a two-time winner of 2 years in a row of the Bluegrass Bass Player of the Year Award. We mentioned earlier that he was part of the group Third Time Out, and when he was part of that band, they won Vocal Group of the Year 7 years in a row. He's Edgar Loudermilk. He and his five-piece band will be picking and singing live tonight at 7 o'clock at the Collins Theater in downtown Paragould as part of KASU's Bluegrass Monday concert series. Here's another sample of their music for you. It's a minute and 53 seconds of hard-driving bluegrass, a song called I'll Put the Blame on You.

0: There is such energy and joy in bluegrass music. Come and enjoy that, experience it live tonight in KASU's Bluegrass Monday concert series with that band, the Edgar Loudermilk Band, their song called I'll Put the Blame on You. You can learn more about the band on our Bluegrass Monday Facebook page. Ticket information is at kasu.org/tickets. Doors to the Collins Theater open tonight at 6, where seating is first come, first served, and the show starts straight up 7 o'clock.
1: Sure does. Come see Raina Kingston and me. We will greet you at the door. Marty will be there. He will greet you from the stage, maybe at the door. Sometimes he's in the lobby with us. He's got a lot to do. We've had to play Marty sometimes in the last few months, and Marty does a lot. And we're just glad to be there to support him.
0: Well, that last song was about trains. You know, Bluegrass Monday was a train that we had no idea that would ever pick up this much steam and be heading down the road and still going strong 24 years later. But here's the thing. It's because of the people who show up to these concerts while we're still having them after all these times.
1: Absolutely. 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
0: Tomorrow, in our 2-hour edition of Arkansas Roots, Lexi Burns will speak with Cynthia Wilson of the Jonesboro Human Development Center about the work that they do. And I'll visit with Lance Curtis and Lawson Wayne. Together, they are the group Land Law, and they're performing this Friday night at the Craighead County Jonesboro Public Library. That's tomorrow on Arkansas Roots.
1: 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Programming includes cooking demonstrations, kids' activities, and more. 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
2: 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Station engineer Mike Bradshaw keeps the equipment working. Production engineer Nathan Taylor and program director Marty Scarborough make sure our programs are ready to air. I'm KASU station manager Mark Smith, and I'm proud to lead the KASU team. 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
5: I'm Peter O'Dowd. It's Here and Now. Coming up, the White House plans to claw back over $800 million in spending that Congress has already approved. We look at what the money is for.
4: Also, a promising new cancer treatment trains an individual's immune system to fight cancer.
6: It's not meant to be a permanent cure. It's just meant to give you more time.
4: And we've been hearing from you, listeners, about the housing crisis. Here's one woman who bought her home thanks to a down payment from her parents.
7: I mean, I'm extremely grateful, but I also guess I would prefer to live in a world where things were affordable.
4: An expert takes your questions on how to afford a home as mortgage rates climb. Coming up, Here and Now.
5: First, the news.
8: Live from NPR News, I'm Lakshmi Singh. The White House is set to announce the construction of a steel mill in Iowa that it says will be the largest ever in the United States. NPR's Deepa Shivaram reports the construction and operation of the plant is expected to create about 2,000 new permanent jobs.
9: Trump's announcement comes as Americans are souring on how they view Trump's handling of the economy. And with the midterm elections just a little over a month away, the president is running out of time to shift voters' perspectives. The steel plant is being built by Mesabi Metallics, a company based in Minnesota, though the plant will be constructed in Iowa. It's expected to produce 10 million tons of steel a year once it's fully built. The $15 billion investment marks the first mega steel plant to be built in the U.S. since the 1960s, according to the White House. Deepa Shivaram, NPR News, the White House.
8: The U.S. Ambassador to China, David Perdue, says President Trump asked Chinese President Xi Jinping if he wanted to buy weapons from the U.S. Perdue spoke to Fox News Sunday, days after Xi made his first state visit to the U.S. in over a decade. He did not specify when Trump made the arms sale offer to Xi. The FBI is losing a deputy director for the second time since President Trump returned to office. NPR's Ryan Lucas reports Andrew Bailey has been on the job for a little more than a year.
10: Andrew Bailey says in a post on X that he is stepping down to return to his family in Missouri. But he says he's confident that Director Kash Patel will continue the work, including reforming the FBI and combating violent crime. Patel thanked Bailey for his service on X as well. Bailey, a former attorney general for the state of Missouri, joined the FBI last August under an unusual arrangement as co-deputy director alongside Dan Bongino, a right-wing former podcast host. Bongino left the bureau in January. Now Bailey, too, is departing. It's unclear whether he will be replaced. The current remaining deputy director is a career special agent, which was the norm until the second Trump administration. Ryan Lucas, NPR News, Washington.
8: SpaceX's Starship rocket reached orbit today for the first time, but Central Florida Public Media's Brendan Byrne reports a mission was cut short.
11: Starship and its 33-engine booster launched from SpaceX's Starbase in Texas on a planned 10-hour mission. The launch, for the most part, went as designed. An engine on Starship did shut down about 30 seconds early, but mission control decided it was still safe to continue its orbital path. Just about 3 hours after liftoff, it splashed down in the Pacific Ocean near Hawaii. It's unclear what caused the mission to end early. During its time in orbit, Starship deployed more than 24 Starlink satellites, a new version that will help build SpaceX's global internet constellation in orbit. SpaceX is counting on Starship to grow its commercial business, and NASA has tapped the spacecraft to bring its astronauts to the lunar surface for future Artemis missions. For NPR News, I'm Brendan Byrne in Orlando.
8: It's NPR.
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13: 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I'm Raina Kingston, joined by Rag Robinson. We are here with you this hour at KASU doing your live fall fundraising updates. We've raised a little over or almost $5,000.
14: I think almost six.
13: Almost. 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Kind of like we're on the road to 70 because we'll be 70 in May. We'll talk about that a little bit later on this fun drive. Tonight, Bluegrass Monday at the Collins. Doors open at 6.
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13: 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It's the Edgar Loudermilk band playing there tonight. It's always a good time. And if you have a banjo or your guitar or you like to pick and sing beforehand, there's a circle before that in the Connected Wessel building. 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
15: 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He was raised in West Memphis. 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
5: I'm Peter O'Dowd in Phoenix. It's Here and Now. The Senate is in session for one final week before it breaks for the midterm elections, and lawmakers from both parties are clashing with the White House. The president announced he's unilaterally canceling more than $800 million for programs that Congress has already approved. NPR congressional reporter Eric McDaniel is on the line from Washington. Eric, this is called a pocket rescission. What's the president trying to do with it?
17: Yeah, I mean, in short, he just didn't like what the money was supposed to go to, what this bipartisan group of congressional lawmakers had passed. Of the $810 million being withheld, $567 million comes from programs that provided services to refugees, asylees, and other non-citizens, according to a memo from the White House. Obviously, a group that has received a brunt of negative attention from the president. And I just want to be crystal clear here. This pocket rescission that we're talking about is illegal, according to the Government Accountability Office, an independent, nonpartisan watchdog agency in the federal government charged with providing agencies and congressional lawmakers fact-based information. As you know, Article 1 of the Constitution gives Congress and only Congress the power to levy taxes and decide how federal funds are spent. It's the power of the purse. If the president disagrees, he can send a request to Congress to cancel the money, but that's supposed to happen with 45 days notice in order to let Congress agree or disagree. But we're now within single-digit days of the end of the fiscal year, so lawmakers won't get a chance to weigh in.
5: And it's not just Democrats that are upset here. What's the reaction been from Republicans and others in Congress?
17: Yeah, well, Susan Collins, the longtime Republican Senate appropriator, said, quote, "This is the most recent attempt by this Office of Management and Budget to undermine Congress's constitutional power of the purse." Her Democratic counterpart, Patty Murray of Washington, said it's theft from the American people. On the House side, the top budget Democrat, Brendan Boyle of PA, said Donald Trump knows he can't get these cuts through Congress, so he is illegally making them through the back door. The White House didn't respond to me when I requested comment about their criticisms.
5: All right. Well, for its part, the Trump administration has said that the move is a historic action to eliminate wasteful and harmful spending. What else do we know about the money that's getting canceled? What was it supposed to be spent on?
17: Well, in addition to the money targeting immigrant groups, we also saw $15 million withheld from the Justice Department. That's a team tasked with preventing and resolving racial and ethnic tensions. We also saw $70 million withheld from programs to provide grants and fellowships to support institutions. These are higher education institutions bringing foreign students and faculty to the U.S. to study or teach language, as well as tens of millions of dollars to various research and nonprofit grant programs that target climate change or racial and gender minority work. The White House did publish a detailed account on their site of all of these cuts. I linked to it in my story at NPR.org.
5: Okay, great. You know, I remember last year we were talking about this. The Supreme Court temporarily allowed the president to use another pocket rescission. That one was about foreign aid, and it was not a final decision. So do lawmakers in this case have any recourse to stop the new rescissions from moving forward?
17: You know, it's hard to say. I think the answer is basically no, right? The money hasn't been sent and the fiscal year is basically over. Lawmakers, most of them, aren't in Washington right now. The House is home on the campaign trail. But we should just note this is part and parcel of a swelling executive branch gobbling up the constitutional powers of the legislative branch while Republicans stay basically mum. Congress, for instance, should have the power to regulate military conflicts, but you know, the president has waged wars across the world essentially without congressional authorization. I mean, like you said, this isn't the first pocket rescission, and things are basically anemic when it comes to pushback from Republicans in the House.
5: Okay, well, we are going to see if that changes at all after the midterm elections and if the makeup of the Congress changes. NPR congressional reporter Eric McDaniel, thanks so much for joining us.
17: Thanks so much. It's great to talk to you.
8: 30-year mortgage rates passed 7% this month for the first time in nearly 2 years, exacerbating a nationwide affordable housing crisis. We recently asked listeners how you are experiencing skyrocketing housing costs. Here's Cheyenne Stone of Meriden, Connecticut.
18: I think we're all hurting a lot in the millennial bracket that I fall into, just trying to find a diamond in the rough on a affordable place to live, but no one seems to know where they are right now.
8: We heard so many good questions from listeners that we decided to call an expert to ask for some advice. Christina Stacey researches housing at the Urban Institute. Tina, welcome to Here and Now.
19: Thanks so much for having me.
8: So let's jump in with our first question from Lindsay in Fredonia, Kansas. She's a 30-year-old, single-income, aspiring first-time homebuyer. Costs are so high that she's been holding out for a housing market crash, and she wonders if that's realistic.
19: I think it's really hard to reliably predict the future and the future of home prices locally or nationally, right? So I think no one should just be waiting around trying to predict that. I think what you can do in the meantime is, you know, prepare yourself as best possible. And then also look for some, there are some programs and opportunities out there to help you purchase a home, right? So there are down payment assistance programs. There are, can be in your area, shared equity homeownership programs where you partially own the property and a nonprofit partially owns it and you both share in the equity as it grows. So I would say if you are ready, the best thing you can do is to get yourself ready and look for assistance and be prepared. But I think it's really hard to predict the market.
8: Well, part of that preparation is Lindsay is wondering how she can save up for a 20% down payment. And given the how long it might take her to do that, if sellers would be willing to accept a smaller down payment. You've mentioned there's some assistance programs. How do people find out about programs in their area or nationwide programs?
19: Yeah, unfortunately, you know, because our housing assistance programs are a little segmented, there's not always a centralized location for these things. But luckily, your local HUD
8: Housing and Urban Development Office. Yes.
19: Housing and Urban Development has housing counselors that can speak with you and help you figure out where you fit on qualifications for different types of programs and point you in the right direction. I would say, though, that, you know, getting that down payment is one step, but you also want to be sure that you're ready to own that home because there are a lot of costs associated with homeownership, and you could get yourself into a little bit more financial stress than renting if you're not ready and prepared for those unknown circumstances that might pop up.
8: Right.
19: Your HVAC breaking.
8: Right. So it's not just the annual taxes and the mortgage. It's also upkeep on the house and big things that could break. All right. Todd from Columbus, Ohio, has been renting the same house for 11 years, and he's worried about being priced out if the owner raises the rent to what the market is demanding now. So what is your advice to renters who are worried about when their lease comes up for renewal?
19: Oh, gosh, that's a great question. I mean, the first thing is, you know, check your local policies and laws. There might be rental protections, what some people call rent control or rent stabilization, where your landlord is only allowed to raise the rent a certain amount. Many tenants don't know about these protections. And so in many places, landlords can raise, and sometimes the landlords don't even know about these if they're smaller landlords and they're not as in touch with the local policies. But there might be local laws protecting you from increases that are too high. Some states even have rules that rents cannot increase year over year by more than a certain amount. And these numbers can differ from year to year. So they might be based on local house price indexes, CPI. So really make sure, first of all, that the rental increase that you're offered is legal. And if not, you can speak to a local agency, code enforcement agency, your city agency to ensure that you are being offered the right rent.
8: Mm. Yeah. So Jeff, we heard from Jeff, who lives in a coastal farming community in Greenport, New York, where many of the homes are either second homes or investment properties. He says a lot of these houses sit empty most of the year while middle class locals get priced out of modest homes and can't afford to raise their families here. One example he gave was the fire department having a hard time recruiting volunteers. At 39, he's one of the younger volunteer firefighters. Sometimes he feels like he should just sell his home and move somewhere less expensive, but this is where he grew up and he doesn't want to leave. So I'm wondering, from your national perspective as a housing researcher, what does Jeff's situation tell us about how communities are being affected by the lack of middle-class affordable housing?
19: Yeah, this is a very common problem in many kind of what you might consider more resort communities, whether they're coastal or you hear about this a lot in Colorado resort communities. This is a challenge. This is another example of ways in which markets can vary so wildly, even within a state, within a metro area. And this can be a problem for a number of reasons. Housing, schools can have challenges when people are coming in and out. And so I think, unfortunately, well, one thing someone like he can do is speak with his local employer, speak with his city to see if there are any housing assistance or transit assistance or any other programs that can help support local residents. I'd love to see more private companies helping with these types of programs. It really helps not only their employees, but their businesses. They can have less turnover, have happier employees that are more productive if you're helping your employees live near the jobs. And this is a huge challenge for teachers, right? We have a shortage of teachers in many areas, and in many high cost areas, it's because they can't afford to live close to the jobs, right? So there are some things that individuals can do, but policymakers and businesses really need to address this as well.
20: Christina Stacy researches housing at the Urban Institute, a nonprofit in Washington, D.C. Tina, thanks for joining us.
19: Thanks so much for having me.
20: And thanks to all our listeners who shared their personal experiences. We also heard from Jessica in Denver. She and her husband have 6 children under the age of 14. They are renting her childhood home from her mother at a below market price in hopes they can save up to buy a house. But with rising living costs and high home prices in Denver, they haven't been able to accrue savings. They applied for Section 8 housing, a federal assistance program for low-income renters, but they haven't heard back yet. We're taking a closer look at the problem of affordability and housing this week, and we'll have more stories on the way. This is Here and Now.
21: 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I'm Raina Kingston, joined by Rick Robinson, and we are here in this little minute break to ask you to become a listener member and give today to keep KASU going strong and help us reach our $60,000 fall fundraising goal.
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23: It's Here and Now. The most aggressive and deadliest brain cancer in adults is called glioblastoma. It grows and spreads quickly, sending out tiny tendrils that make it impossible for surgeons to remove a tumor completely. Most patients survive only 12 to 18 months after diagnosis, and only 5 to 7% are alive at 5 years. A new treatment could change that if it becomes cheaper and more widely available. A German biotech company called CGAT has developed a promising personalized treatment based on a patient's cancer cells, a vaccine that trains the immune system to eradicate the cancer. Saskia Biskup is co-founder of CGAT, and she joins me now from Tübingen, Germany. Saskia, welcome.
24: Hello, Indira. It's a pleasure.
23: So first, explain to us this technology in layman's terms. How did scientists realize that they could study a biopsy of a patient's cancer cells and then use vaccine technology to instruct the patient's body to target and destroy cancer?
24: A few years ago, there was the breakthrough in the news that chemotherapy was no longer the best method, but immune therapies were showing up at the horizon. Since then, we have been trying to bring immune therapies to patients with every type of cancer. So we needed to design treatment that's individual for each patient.
23: So how did you realize that you could use this technique and apply it to cancer treatment for this particularly aggressive form of brain cancer?
24: So I explained this to my friends. Usually we were running in the woods on weekends. And then one day she told me that her father was diagnosed with pancreatic cancer. And they told him that he is not going to survive Christmas in the same year. Mm. And she said, "You told me you know how to do this. Just do it for my father. We have nothing to lose." And this is what we did. We sequenced the tumor and we treated him. And many years later, we published on this success because he was a long-term surviving patient. The second patient I treated, she had ovarian cancer. She was also supposed to die. She survived. And the third patient had glioblastoma. And this patient was treated with a big center in the U.S., and they were so surprised by the outcome that we all knew at this time that something was going on. And since then, we treated so many patients, and the results for the brain cancer glioblastoma were published in 2024.
23: So I'm sure you've heard that in this country, Moderna has developed an mRNA vaccine that is used to treat melanoma and has shown success. They don't call their individualized neoantigen therapy a vaccine. That word has become controversial in the United States. How do you respond to people who have questions about vaccines and the safety of vaccines? And how do you explain to patients that this technology is safe?
24: Well, if you try to understand what we are actually doing is we are training the immune system to recognize cancer cells as foreign. In lay terms, this is often referred to as vaccine. But what we are doing is we are treating patients against their disease. It's not an antibody, it's not mRNA, it's peptide-based, but peptides are frequently used as treatment from other diseases.
23: Right. So can this treatment that you've developed cure cancers or just extend people's lifespans?
24: As a geneticist, I can assure you that no single individual is free of cancerous cells. Because if you look at the size of the genome, it's highly likely that we have mutations. So what we are trying to do is to support the patient's own immune system to control cancer cells. And if this is successfully done, a patient can be without evidence of disease for many years, living a normal life. Would I say cure? No, I would not. I would say it's a perfect control of cancerous cells.
23: That's Saskia Biskup. She's a medical doctor and geneticist. She's co-founder and co-owner of German companies Seagat and Seekava, which have developed and are running trials on peptide-based vaccines to treat cancer. Saskia, thank you so much.
24: Thank you, Indira.
23: Now let's turn to a patient. Laura Eddington was diagnosed with glioblastoma last year, and after undergoing traditional treatments, she went to Germany to get the personalized vaccine. Laura and her husband, Jeff, join me now from San Diego, California. Welcome to you both.
0: Thank you.
1: Thank you.
23: What were you and your family told about your diagnosis?
0: We were told that it was grade 4 and that glioblastoma is the worst of brain cancer and that the median survival rate is 12 to 18 months. I'm coming up on my 20-month anniversary, so we feel grateful that I'm still alive. And obviously the kind of brain cancer, the area affected in my brain was the speech center, as you can tell by my speaking. So it's hard to get things out now and then.
23: Well, I understand you perfectly, and I thank you so much for speaking to us, despite the fact that it's difficult, both emotionally and physically, to talk about this. Jeff, explain to us, you got this devastating diagnosis about Laura's condition. How did you find out about this experimental vaccine treatment that could provide an alternative to standard chemotherapy, radiation, or all the other invasive standard treatments you're talking about that haven't advanced in 40 years?
1: Yeah. We did all of the standard of care stuff. We did the radiation and the chemo and all that. But once you get into this space, into this community, you know, you get flooded with all kinds of information about other things people are doing. And this vaccine in Germany kept coming up and appeared to be more legitimate because, as you know, anyone that knows has been through cancer, there's a whole spectrum of different suggestions and options out there, ranging mm-hmm. from, you know, solid and evidence-based to, you know, sometimes kind of kooky. Mm-hmm. So I really looked into it further and decided to contact them and get the ball rolling.
23: Well, I'm wondering, how often have your doctors said that you'll need to continue going to Germany for these treatments to stave off the recurrence of this brain tumor?
0: Well, my immune response was tested not too long ago, and I'm doing great. And so they scooted back the treatments from going every month to every 3 months, which is fantastic.
23: Jeff, let's take a step back here. You have the advantage of being a lawyer. Your daughter is a cancer nurse. You were fortunate enough to have the educational and monetary resources to be able to get this treatment for your wife, even though it wasn't covered by your health insurance in the United States. What is your message out there to policymakers, to the medical community, of how you would like this kind of experimental vaccine treatment to be available to other people suffering from cancers who could benefit from this kind of an individualized, customized vaccine?
1: Well, my message is whatever can be done to the regulatory scheme that, you know, governs pharmaceuticals is just to make it legal and permissible for people with terminal illnesses to try things. Mm-hmm. We've got wonderful doctors that are very experienced, but
0: you have to advocate for yourself.
1: Yeah. You've got to look outside of that. And you really got to see what's out there.
0: Yeah.
23: Yeah. Yeah. Yeah. I know that from personal experience because my older son had cancer twice, a rare form of leukemia when he was 20 months old. And then again, when he was 4, and we had to advocate with doctors and find out about experimental treatments. And it's really challenging out there for people who have cancer and their families to try to find things that might be off the beaten path.
0: Yeah.
23: You know, Laura, I'm just thinking about, you know, I feel very fortunate in our family's cancer journey that despite our son's 2 bouts with cancer that he survived, and years later, he's alive and well and in college now. Tell me what your vision is for continuing this treatment and whether doctors or the scientists at this German company have given you hope of whether this could be a permanent cure.
0: At least from what I've heard, it's not meant to be a permanent cure. It's just meant to give you more time. And our hope in having more time is that in the meantime, a cure will be found or new information will be found that it can extend my life. But as strange as it sounds, it's given me and my husband new perspective on life. It helps us to live every day as if it were last, because it might be. We're more grateful for things. We're more intentional about how we live. We're more intentional about our family relationships. So in the midst of the storm, we try to make a blessing.
1: And we are new grandparents.
23: Oh, so congratulations.
1: That has been a big thrill and has been wonderful that her life is extended to the point
0: I could be here for my grandchild.
23: A wonderful thing to be able to experience that, and I hope you'll be there for a long time more.
0: Thank you.
23: Laura Eddington, I want to thank you so much for sharing your story and wishing you all the best in your continued treatment over there in Germany, an experimental neoantigen therapy to treat your grade 4 glioblastoma. That's Laura Eddington and her husband, Jeff Eddington, joining us from San Diego, California. Thank you both so much for sharing this very personal story.
0: Thank you so much.
1: Thank you.
23: It's Here and Now.

0: Live from NPR News in Boston, I'm Josie Guarino. The U.S. and China are slashing tariffs on $30 billion worth of goods each. It comes following last week's Washington meeting between Presidents Trump and Xi Jinping. It marks a major pivot from last year when U.S. tariffs spiked as high as 145%. The reciprocal rollbacks focus strictly on everyday consumer goods rather than high-tech sectors. China's Commerce Ministry says the agreement strengthens trade cooperation between both nations. Five UK nationals from London arrested near a US-run airbase in England are being released on bail under strict conditions as the investigation explores whether the incident is linked to Iran, Russia, or a non-state-backed militant group. The men were arrested under counter-terrorism laws. The US uses the British base in its war against Iran. SpaceX has splashed down after making history today by sending its Starship rocket into orbit for the first time, lifting off from Texas for its 14th test flight. The world's most powerful rocket overcame an early engine shutdown to safely reach orbit to deliver 26 next-generation Starlink satellites into space to join older models already providing internet service. Flight controllers cut the 10-hour trip short. No reason was given. 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
1: The prolific German-born harpsichord soloist Friederike Schielich has a huge number of recordings. She's an English music specialist. We'll turn to some of them this week, including her early collaboration with Simon Standage, right here on Millennium of Music.
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5: This is the KASU Fall Fundraiser, first day on Monday. I'm Raina Kingston. And we're joined by Reich Robinson in the studio today. 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So We've been fundraising today. It's our first day of the fall fundraising campaign. And you've probably heard some new voices on the air that, you know, you've heard Reich on the air with his spots that he cuts at the end of our segments and things and producing LaDon's show. But you probably got to hear him talk to Mark a little bit earlier about what he does at KASU and then again with me and Samantha. And you heard Samantha on the news earlier, so we're trying to get some of the people in that you don't hear regularly during fundraising on the air so that you guys get to know a little bit more of us, you know, because we're the people that live in these communities. We're in the same communities that you guys live in. We shop at the same grocery stores. We attend, you know, plays and music concerts
6: same
5: and festivals,
6: ball games, yeah.
5: Like all the ball, same ball games. We are out there in these communities that we serve, living and spending our money and being part of these communities. So, you know, we're asking those people that live in the communities that appreciate KASU and what we do for the communities and what we bring to this region of the country that we serve to help us continue providing what we already provide. Because if you heard earlier, you know, we've been talking about this for a year, but federal funding is completely gone. I mean, it's gone. We don't have it. We're not getting it back. It's gone. So we have to make up that deficit. You might have heard us talking earlier about program changes. We've had some programming changes happen. Rat can tell you a little bit about that.
6: Yeah, so we have we've switched out some of our evening programs. We're airing Fresh Air has moved to a new time at 6 p.m. Monday through Friday, as well as we've moved Latino USA. That used to be on Fridays at 6. Now it is at Saturday at 9 o'clock.
5: Mm-hmm.
6: And we've also expanded Arkansas Roots. So that first hour of Arkansas Roots is going to be news with Marty and with Samantha and with Lexi. And then the 12 o'clock hour is filled just with that Arkansas music that you love so much. You know, we have so many different artists in Arkansas that we're blessed to be able to broadcast on a daily basis.
5: Yeah, and I've heard Marty and Mike talk about this when they first got the idea for Arkansas Roots, that they were like, is there going to be enough that we can keep it going? Well, 13 years later, ladies and gentlemen, and we're still learning new things, and there's new Arkansas artists, and then there's old, forgotten Arkansas artists that we're finding and we're getting to bring to you guys. So, Arkansas Roots has become such a big part of KASU, and I'm really excited. I listened today to the first new expanded edition of it, and I hope you guys are excited about this as we are.
6: Oh, yeah.
5: However, part of the reason we're doing this is because we had to look at programming changes because of financial cuts. We don't want to have to look at anything else and potentially, you know, cutting and rearranging, because we talk about we run a very tight ship here. It's very, we don't have a lot of excess and things going on, so we don't want to have to cut anything else out for you guys. That's why we have to increase what we're asking, which is now why our goal is $60,000 this fall. We've already raised almost $5,000. We're sitting at $4,954. You know, if somebody called before the end of the hour and donated $6, we would hit $5,000.
6: $6 away. That's great. Come on. We can make that happen.
5: I know.
6: We could make that happen before 140. Like, well, come on.
5: We could. But we can't do that if you don't give us a call at 870-972-2200. 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There's multiple ways to give. You know, we have mail that will be coming out to you guys soon. And if you've been on our mailing list before, you're familiar that we send you a letter and a business reply envelope and a card that you fill out with your information. And, you know, if you're not updating payment information or sending extra in, we understand you don't normally want to send that card back. However, this time we are asking everybody to send those cards back because there's some information on the back that we need from you guys, a little extra to help us out here at the station. And so, you know, we're just sending that out, and you can give that way if that's what you prefer. But however you give, we're asking that you don't wait. 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
8: And I'm Peter O'Dowd in Phoenix. It's Here and Now. Why do people fish? Well, many fishermen keep and cook their catch, of course, but far fewer are fishing for subsistence these days. No, people who fish are hooked by something beyond hunger. Mark Kurlansky has been fishing for as long as he can remember and writing about it for almost as long. His book is called To Catch a Fish, Essays on the Joy, Frustration, Curiosity, and Allure of Fishing. I got him on the line back in April. So why do you fish?
9: Well, you know, that's one of those questions I keep asking myself. It's like, why do I write? You know, it's just something that I've always had an impulse to do since I was a small child. You know, I look out on a lake or a river or a stretch of ocean, and I wonder what's going on underneath there, and what lives there and what do they feed on and how can I catch it? It's my way of being involved with nature.
8: Yeah. So I see that you've been a commercial fisherman at one point in your life. You've also just fished for fun all around the world. For someone who doesn't fish, explain what you're feeling when you've got one on the line.
9: Well, when you get a fish on the line, the first thing that hits you is how incredibly strong this small creature is pulling on your arm. You've got a wild animal on your line. It's exciting. It wouldn't be exciting if it were easy. You know, there's a big difference between sports fishing and commercial fishing. A sportsman tries to make it a difficult challenge. A commercial fisherman tries to make it as easy as possible.
8: I'm interested in this part of the story. You say it's not easy, but you also quote the novelist John Steinbeck, who said that anyone who pits his intelligence against a fish and loses has it coming. You know, in my experience, you're right. Fishing is not easy at all.
9: Yeah, and I think Steinbeck is being unfair to fish. Fish are quite smart and quite agile, and they can outsmart you. I mean, maybe I'm dumb. They outsmart me all the time.
8: Do you think it's a fair fight between fish and human?
9: Well, we try to make it a fair fight. If you're fly fishing, for example, you do everything you can to make it a fair fight.
8: There's advice in this book for fish to avoid getting caught, and I particularly like number 9. It says, if you're hooked, swim toward the angler as fast as you can instead of swimming away. It'll discombobulate him. Talk about that. How do you get in the mind of an animal that's just so different from us humans?
9: Yeah, I mean, you have to look at the lay of the land, the water, what the fish likes to do. In a river, a fish likes to find a nice, comfortable spot by some fast-moving water so the food will just be on a conveyor belt drifting past them. They're not dumb, you know. That experience of the fish swimming towards you instead of away from you and you're fighting has happened to me many times. And if you get a lot of slack on the line, then they can just bolt in the other direction and snap the line. So you have to keep the line taut, which is very hard to do when they're swimming towards you. You're just desperately trying to reel it in.
8: It's almost like that fish knows what to do.
9: That fish has your number, you know.
8: I've got Mark Kurlansky on the line. His new book is called To Catch a Fish. And Mark, many people are probably familiar with your book, Cod, about the history of that fish in the North Atlantic. I'm curious, you've spent so much time around these animals throughout the course of your life, written about them so much. What's your opinion on whether a fish can feel pain?
9: That is a difficult question. I don't know if a fish can feel pain. We can't really say. And what is pain and how is pain perceived in a fish? They do have some nerve endings. They have some nerves in their mouth area. It's quite possible that they do, but, you know, it's also possible that they don't. If they were really sensitive to pain, I don't think they could fight the way they do.
8: Well, I ask because you have an entire essay that tries to grapple with this question of whether fishing is cruel. And I'm paraphrasing here, but you say something to the effect of you just have to kind of, if you want to do this, you have to get used to the fact that humans are predators.
9: Yes. Jimmy Carter.

0: ask for a specific amount. Now, you will hear us throw out random specific amounts. Those are just suggestions off the top of our head of like random numbers, you know, and also like generic numbers like $5 or $10, $20 a month. Those are pretty generic numbers that we throw out. We're not out there asking you for $55,045.75, which is what we have actually left remaining.
1: I mean, we would take that.
0: And you
1: don't
0: know,
1: get me
0: if
1: wrong.
0: Somebody wanted to give us that $55,000 right now to KASU
1: and 75 cents,
0: and $45.75, then we would be done fundraising today and we would have met our fall fundraising goal. And that would be really cool. But we know that it takes a village to sustain things. And we have a village. Unfortunately, in villages, people leave sometimes, mm-hmm. people pass, and with that goes their funding. So that's why we fundraise twice a year. We're coming back to ask again. You know, we fundraise in the spring, but now we're back in the fall. We have a $60,000 goal. We've raised $4,954 so far of that goal. If somebody called right now and gave $6, we'd be at $5,000. We would have raised, I believe that would be 92% of our goal, but I'm not really sure how the percentages work on that because I don't math.
1: I don't know. That's why I'm in radio. I don't have to do math.
0: Yeah, that's why we don't.
1: I do time math. I don't do money math.
0: The spreadsheets do the money math and math for me because of, you know, things that I can input in there to give me that answer that I can't do on my own. But, you know, we've been talking about why we're fundraising and what we're doing. You know, we lost federal funding. We have to make up that deficit. That's why what we're asking for has increased a little bit and will increase again in the spring. But, you know, that we understand that with everything that's happening in the world right now, a lot of people are already financially at their max. They cannot give anymore. We understand that. We're not asking you if you cannot and it's going to create a burden. We're not asking you to give. We're asking those who can give to give, who are financially able to give right now. Maybe those who've never given, come become a new listener member. I've got two new listener members so far on the spreadsheet. I would really, really love to add more to that. We love the new listener members. Last fall, you guys set a record-breaking 50 new listener members. I would love to have at least the same for this fall. If
1: 50
0: not
1: members in one season.
0: If not 60 in the fall, this fall, so that we have as many new members as what we're asking for.
1: Per thousand dollars
0: increment. So if we could get 58 new listener members that gave.
1: And we just like talking to you, too. Yeah. We like hearing from you. We like hearing what you like. We like hearing the stuff that you listen to KASU for.
0: When you call in and we ask if you have any comments, and, you know, some people will tell us, you know, we love KASU. Thank you for the news programming. We appreciate all you do in the community. You can tell us what you really like. What show is it that brings you back to KASU? What was the first show you listened to? How did you come to find KASU? We want to know these things. We love hearing them. If they're fine with you, we read them on air. You know, earlier we had Sam Bordas call in from Blyville this morning, and Sam said to say
1: to
0: hello to the staff. He's still out there and listening. And Sam, thank you so much for being a longtime supporter and listener of KASU. You and others like you are the reasons that we are able to do what we do because, as LaDon says, we're not us without you.
1: Yep.
0: That's how it boils down. We're not KASU without the listener members. We cannot be KASU without our listener members. You guys are the backbone of everything we do here at KASU.
1: And keystone, backbone, third rhyming word.
0: My brain's not tracking today.
1: I was going to say, the coffee never kicked in.
0: No, it really didn't today. I feel like we're running on fumes. But
1: it's a Monday. It's fine.
0: Give us a call, 870-972-2200, or online at kasu.org/give. 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

0: J.S. Bach spent a happy and productive period at the court of Cöthen, working for a prince who both loved and understood music. Next time on Early Music Now, we'll hear works from this period featuring Les Arts Florissantes, directed by Paul Agnew, including a cantata in honor of Prince Leopold. I'm Sarah Schneider, and I hope you'll join me for Early Music Now.
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1: Also, prosecutors in New York reopen a case of alleged gang rape at a Cornell University fraternity.
0: And right-wing rapper Danny Bones has grown a big following in the UK with his anti-immigrant songs.
2: He is a political commentator on the right wing of Twitter, rapper and sort of grime artist.
0: But what many fans don't realize is that Danny Bones is AI.
3: Is he AI? He's not a real person. I don't know this yet.
0: Coming up here and now.
1: First, the news.
4: Live from NPR News, I'm Lakshmi Singh. The Trump administration is lowering fuel efficiency standards that new cars and light trucks are required to meet in 5 years. Biden-era rules that centered around climate action put the threshold at a combined fleet-wide average of 50.4 miles per gallon. President Trump is lowering it to 34.9 because he says it's good for the seller, the buyer, and the overall economy. Here's NPR's Willa Rubin.
5: The corporate average fuel economy, CAFE standards, have been around since the 70s. These require American car makers to make each year's new vehicles more fuel efficient on average across their entire fleets. But how much more efficient? Under the Biden administration, fleets needed to get 2% more efficient every year. That meant car makers needed to make electric vehicles, balance out their gas guzzlers. Otherwise, they were subject to a fine. That fine went away last July as part of the One Big Beautiful Bill Act. Now, a much smaller increase in fuel efficiency will be required every year. Willa Rubin, NPR News.
4: The U.S. Senate is in session for one more week before lawmakers head to the campaign trails for the midterm elections. Many are feuding with the Trump White House over its unilateral decision to cancel more than $800 million in funding Congress had already approved. NPR's Eric McDaniel explains what's at stake.
6: Of the $810 million being withheld, $567 million comes from programs that provided services to refugees, asylees, and other non-citizens, according to a memo from the White House. Obviously, a group that has received a brunt of negative attention from the president. And I just want to be crystal clear here. This pocket rescission that we're talking about is illegal.
4: NPR's Eric McDaniel reporting. Five British nationals described as terror suspects have now been released on bail. They were detained Sunday near a British military base used by the United States to launch strikes on Iran. That location prompted concerns about a connection to the Middle East. NPR's Lauren Freyer has the latest from London.
7: British counterterrorism officials say the men are still under investigation for explosives and terrorism offenses, and that authorities are investigating multiple lines of inquiry, including whether the suspects were working for Iran, Russia, or other non-state groups, quote, knowingly or unknowingly. Iran's embassy in London denies any involvement, saying malicious speculation only fuels Iranophobia. The men, Londoners, all in their mid-20s, were detained in the middle of the night near RAF Royal Air Force Base Fairford, west of London. It's been the target of anti-war protesters as well. Lauren Freyer, NPR News, London.
4: This is NPR News.
8: 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Duck.ai.
9: For KASU News in Jonesboro, I'm Samantha Mitchell. Drivers in Craighead County are facing a lengthy detour starting today. Highway 18 near Winesburg is closed between Highway 91 and County Road 160 north of Highway 226. The Arkansas Department of Transportation says crews are building a box culvert. The highway is expected to remain closed around the clock through 5 p.m. November 2nd. Local traffic will still have access on either side of the closure, but other drivers will need to follow the posted detour. In Washington, Arkansas Senator John Bozeman is joining Illinois Senator Tammy Duckworth on legislation aimed at improving health care for female veterans. The bipartisan measure would require more detailed reporting on services provided to women through the Department of Veterans Affairs. Supporters say that could help identify gaps in care as the number of women veterans continues to grow. Arkansas State University will host its annual Leadership Excellence Conference tomorrow in Jonesboro. The conference will be held in Centennial Hall on the third floor of the Ring Student Union. Check-in begins at 8:30 tomorrow morning with an opening session starting at 9:30. The conference continues through 3:30 in the afternoon. This year's conference also marks the 10th anniversary of A-State Center for Leadership Excellence. Marcy Doderer, president and CEO of Arkansas Children's, will deliver the keynote address. Today's forecast will be mostly sunny and warm in Jonesboro with a high near 86. Tonight will be clear and cooler with a low around 54. For KASU News, I'm Samantha. For KASU News, I'm Samantha Mitchell. Arkansas State University's new chancellor is outlining his priorities after officially taking the job today. Dr. Calvin White Jr. says he plans to focus on affordability, supporting faculty and employees, growing enrollment, and expanding research and academic programs. The ASU System Board of Trustees approved White as chancellor during a special meeting today. He had served as interim chancellor since July when former Chancellor Todd Shields became System President. White is the first African-American chancellor in A-State history. He was
1: from
9: also
1: NPR
9: the university's
1: and WBUR, I'm Peter O'Dowd
9: provost.
1: In Phoenix.
9: In a
10: I'm
9: message
10: Indira
9: to the
10: Lachman
9: campus
10: on
9: community,
10: Boston.
9: White
10: it's
9: called education
10: now.
9: A quote
10: Five
9: calling.
10: British nationals have
9: Meanwhile,
10: been released
9: Arkansas's
10: on bail
9: four historically black colleges and universities are set to benefit from additional federal funding.
10: Near a military
9: Congressman
10: air base
9: French
10: in England.
9: Hill joined
10: the
9: HBCU
10: RAF
9: leaders today at Philander Smith University in Little Rock. The Trump administration recently announced an additional $174 million in the Title III funding
10: a local
9: for
10: farmer
9: HBCUs
10: alerted authorities
9: nationwide
10: about three
9: this fiscal
10: suspicious
9: year.
10: Vehicles near the
9: Arkansas
10: airbase
9: has
10: early
9: four
10: Sunday
9: HBCUs,
10: morning. Police
9: Philander
10: deployed
9: Smith University,
10: armed officers
9: Arkansas
10: and arrested
9: Baptist
10: five
9: College,
10: young men from
9: Shorter
10: London.
9: College,
10: a
9: and
10: bomb
9: the University
10: disposal
9: of Arkansas
10: robot was seen in the area,
9: Bluff.
10: And several detonations
9: And Arkansas Emergency
10: were
9: Management Director A.J. Gary is retiring
10: NPR's
9: November 1st.
10: In
9: Gary
10: London.
9: Has
10: Lauren,
9: led the agency since 2016 and also serves as Arkansas's Homeland Security Advisor. Gary previously spent 28 years with the Conway Police Department.
11: So this base is in a rural area
9: chief.
11: Called the Cotswolds, a sort of bucolic, green, hilly area a couple hours west of London. And a farmer who lives nearby called police in the middle of the night to say she had noticed three suspicious vans with masked men around them. Police came and intercepted those vehicles, arrested five men on suspicion, they say, of these explosives and terrorism offenses. Now, police say the men are British nationals who live in London and are all in their mid-20s. The British Army spent Sunday using this bomb disposal robot to probe the vehicles, and we watched aerial footage of that robot kind of coming up to the side of the vehicles. About 85 households in the area were evacuated. People have been sleeping in a local leisure center, community center. But police now say the situation is contained.
10: All right. Well, Lauren, let me ask you, though. Masked men in the middle of the night, bomb disposal robots, it all sounds pretty serious. Why would the suspects be released on bail?
11: So they remain under investigation, but police did not comment about why they were released. Lawrence Taylor, head of the counterterrorism policing unit, told reporters here in London that authorities are still looking into every angle, including that this could have been committed by proxies or individuals, either knowingly or unknowingly working on behalf of a foreign state.
10: All right. Well, President Trump said on Sunday that the U.S. had been working with Britain to investigate these individuals. He claimed that we had them under view for a long time and we got them. Have the president's claims been confirmed by U.K. authorities?
11: No, British officials have not corroborated that. Authorities here have not said whether the suspects were known to authorities or whether they were under any kind of prior surveillance. It's worth noting that RAF Fairford has also been the target of lots of protests. You know, polls show most Brits oppose the Iran war, increasingly so as gas prices here skyrocket. British bases, including Fairford, have been vandalized. The British government has also investigated, detained, and charged anti-war protesters with terrorism offenses. So now that the suspects have been released, you know, that may suggest that authorities don't see them as dangerous as they once believed, but, you know, we can't speculate about that.
10: All right. So it's possible they might be anti-war protesters. At the same time, it was just in July when Iran's Islamic Revolutionary Guard Corps warned the UK that any base used for aggression against Iran is a legitimate target. So could Iran be behind this alleged plot?
11: That's certainly one of the theories British officials say they are investigating. British Defence Secretary Wes Streeting was asked about that today. He refused to speculate about whether these suspects have any links to Iran. But he did say the Iranian regime does want to do harm to British interests and allies. You know, the US military has had a presence at RAF Fairford and many other bases here for decades. I mean, going back to the 1991 Gulf War, to the 2003 Iraq invasion. And Defence Secretary Streeting was also asked, you know, is Britain now being targeted for that long relationship, for hosting U.S. bombers here? Streeting replied that he believes that the close U.S.-UK alliance makes the U.K. more safe, not less.
10: All right. What about Iran? Has the government commented on this and whether they had any involvement?
11: It has. Iran denies any role. The Iranian embassy here in London posted a statement on social media today saying it categorically rejects what it calls malicious speculation that Iran was involved in any terror plot here. The statement says this speculation serves, quote, no purpose other than to fuel Iranophobia propaganda.
10: All right. Lauren, what comes next at this point?
11: So even though the suspects have now been released, they do remain under investigation. So police will be probing who they are and why they were in these vans in the middle of the night with balaclavas over their heads near a key military base. Counterterrorism official Lawrence Taylor says the suspects remain under stringent conditions on their movement as authorities probe multiple lines of inquiry. He acknowledged there are big geopolitical questions here, and he asked for more time for investigators to just do their work. He asked people not to speculate about this. Police also say they're eager to get residents back to their homes. You know, those 85 households who were evacuated, they're hoping those people can return to their homes and a cordon will be lifted perhaps later today or tonight.
10: Lauren Frayer is an NPR international correspondent speaking to us from London. Lauren, thank you so much for filling us in on this developing story.
11: You're welcome. Thanks for having me.
1: In New York today, a local prosecutor says he will reopen a criminal investigation into an alleged gang rape at a Cornell University fraternity house 2 years ago. In a statement, Cornell says it supports that decision. The female victim is identified as Jane Doe, who was a student in 2024. She filed a civil lawsuit earlier this month against the university and seven members of the Chi Phi fraternity. Before we bring in one of the reporters covering this story, a warning that it does include descriptions of drug use and sexual assault. Cerise Cuspa is senior editor at the independent student newspaper, the Cornell Daily Sun. Cerise, good to speak with you.
12: Thank you for having me.
1: So you were one of the first to break this story. And for those who are listening, and this is the first time they've heard anything about it, just briefly walk us through the alleged incident that took place in 2024.
12: So according to the lawsuit, the plaintiff says she arrived at the Chi Phi fraternity house after drinking earlier in the evening, and she was already intoxicated. The complaint also alleges that she was pressured to consume ketamine once she arrived at the Chi Phi house by two members, and she consumed ketamine, marijuana, and alcohol, according to the lawsuit. She alleged that multiple men, seven men in the Chi Phi fraternity house, sexually assaulted her while she was unable to consent.
1: This happened allegedly nearly 2 years ago. Why is the case resurfacing right now?
12: Yeah, so the lawsuit was filed on September 14th, which brought a lot of renewed attention to the issue. Also, the put a lot of pressure on the Tompkins County District Attorney's Office, who have announced that they are reopening the criminal investigation into the alleged 2024 gang rape.
1: And does the DA has made the statement that there is new evidence that they didn't have the first time around when they first heard statements from the victim? Is that right?
12: Yeah. So the district attorney, Matthew Van Houten, spoke to ABC News in an interview and stated that the CUPD, Cornell University Police Department, did an initial investigation and his office relied on that investigation and said there was insufficient evidence to continue with a further investigation. He also said that the allegations in the civil lawsuit are dramatically different from the plaintiff's original statement to the Cornell University Police Department.
1: How so?
12: He says that her 2024 statement did not actually allege that she was unknowingly drugged or forced into sexual activity or incapacitated.
13: The university today released a statement that defends their initial investigation. How are students across campus reacting to all this?
12: Yeah, it's very reminiscent to when we were first alerted about all of this in the fall of 2024. That was a really dark time at Cornell, and you could just feel it in the student body. There was definitely a lot of pressure on the university to speak up, and the student body definitely wanted transparency and answers from the university. And so with the lawsuit being filed now, earlier this month, there's definitely a similar feeling on campus where students are demanding answers from the university.
13: The Greek chapter here, Chi Phi, has been barred from campus after this alleged event. The national chapter is still operating. It's one of the oldest men's college fraternities in the country. What sort of punishments did the men involved in this case receive at the time?
12: Yeah, so according to Thomas Jufra, the plaintiff's lawyer, two individuals who were involved allegedly, or everyone went through the Title IX process at Cornell internally.
13: An investigation.
12: Yeah. And two of the men were expelled while others were asked to write essays to mitigate their punishment.
13: Well, I should say in that statement today, the university says the students did have to do more than just write essays as part of their punishment. Is there a sense, though, that the university is taking this seriously? What else did they do?
12: So Cornell created a sexual assault task force, and then they released data and a final report in 2025 and found that there was actually an increase in sexual assault on campus, specifically in fraternity houses. But in an interview with the Cornell Sun, Marla Love did say that the role of the task force is to not solve the issue, but find where the issues are in terms of sexual assault.
13: Marla Love, by the way, the dean of students. I'm curious, have you spoken directly with Jane Doe? I mean, do we have any idea of where she is now or how she's doing?
12: Yes. So Jane Doe released a statement to The Sun where she said that what happened to her was absolutely horrific and deeply disturbing, she told The Sun. And almost 2 years later, she says she still carries the weight of its impact every day and night.
13: All right. Cerise Cuspa, class of 2027, student at Cornell University and senior editor of the Cornell Daily Sun. Thank you so much. Appreciate it.
12: Thank you for having me.
13: Our podcast, Here and Now Anytime, is featuring our reporting on the impacts of climate change in Alaska. It's quite the journey. We're going to take you.
14: KASU, in conjunction with ASU TV and multiple other media outlets, will present three debates with candidates seeking office this November. The first of these debates will be this Thursday at 6 p.m., focusing on the race for District 36 seat in the Arkansas House. This district covers portions of Poinsett, Mississippi, and Craighead counties. Hear that debate Thursday evening at 6 on KASU.
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15: 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And I'm Mark Smith. This is LaDawn Fuhrer, and our phone number is 870-972-2200. 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
10: It's Here and Now. Danny Bones is a working-class rapper with a fast-growing following on the British far right. He looks like a white nationalist skinhead, but his musical style imitates Afro-Caribbean musicians in East London. His lyrics blame immigrants and Muslims for Britain's ills. In one music video, he's shown beating a man and deporting him. His biggest hit is This Is England.

0: That song has almost 700,000 downloads on Spotify and over 420,000 views on YouTube. Impressive numbers for a newcomer, except Danny Bones isn't a real person. He's a political influencer whose persona and playlist were created entirely by artificial intelligence. Effie Webb is a reporter with the Bureau of Investigative Journalism. She uncovered a secret collective that created the fake political influencer and its music, and she joins us now from London. Effie, welcome to Here and Now.
1: Thank you for having me.
0: So first, how did you become aware of Danny Bones?
1: Yeah, Danny Bones sort of caught my eye, or my Twitter algorithm, you could say, in January of this year, 2 months after the AI rapper himself had launched. There's been this kind of meteoric rise. He's tops an iTunes hip-hop chart with This Is England. Not only that, but is this hybrid between a political commentator on the kind of chronically online right wing of Twitter. And at the same time, he is a sort of anti-establishment, is how they would describe, rapper and sort of grime artist.
0: Explain to us, how big is Danny Bones' following and who are his fans?
1: Danny Bones' following is not huge yet, but considering he's only been on the scene as an AI character for 9-10 months, his following is viral across all the mainstream social media platforms, or at least until very recently. I think it's nearly 5 million streams on YouTube, Spotify. At one point, he was a verified artist, Meta, TikTok, Instagram, etc. He's had hundreds of thousands of followers, and quite loyal followers, I think it's worth saying.
0: And his most popular song, This Is England, has more than 1 million total views and listens combined. I want to play listeners a short clip from another song called Shut Up, which has almost 160,000 listens on Spotify.

0: So it's full of offensive language and messages, but the production quality is pretty slick. And that makes me wonder, do fans realize this is AI?
1: It's a good question, and I think it's worth splitting up Danny Bones, the AI avatar, who, to me at least, does look obviously synthetic, and you see him in all these very outlandish situations, whether that's, yeah, deporting people, whether that's, you know, in a crusade, etc. The music, on the other hand, is much harder to tell, and I think that's definitely the case for his fan base. So I've actually spoken to some of his fans, and they, until I sort of made them aware, thought Danny Bones was a real person.
2: I've seen him on so many interviews and everything, and, you know, you can't fault the guy.
1: Danny Bones.
2: Danny Bones.
1: The AI guy.
2: I don't.
1: When did you first hear about Danny Bones?
3: Oh, it was only recently. I like to find new music on my Spotify, you know, you can do the shuffle and then the special shuffle. I just did that.
1: And do you think it's weird that he's AI?
3: Is he AI? He's not a real person. I didn't know. I don't know this yet.
0: Wow. So in your reporting, you discovered that the creators behind Danny Bones call themselves the Node Project, and they were paid by the now defunct far-right party Advance UK to create music and imagery for their candidates in elections. The AI character was even praised at a rally by the extreme-right anti-Islam instigator Tommy Robinson, who served prison time for multiple crimes. Let's listen.
4: Oh, Danny Bones, yeah? Even the AI characters are on our side in this battle, yeah?
0: So did you find out, did this character help the party appeal to angry and disaffected youth that Bones seems to be modeled on?
1: Yes, it's a very savvy move, I think, from a party that was very traditional, very kind of Christian nationalist values, to be pioneering this sort of more novel form of campaigning and technology. Whether or not we should be using AI is a different question. But I do think, especially the kind of grime, rap, drill genres that the Danny Bones character and the Node Project lean into, does appeal to that younger demographic. And I would also say that I had a look at some of the targeted ads they were doing, and lo and behold, the ads were targeting 18 to 34 year old males predominantly, which is sort of that demographic.
0: So you were able to track down and unmask the people who created Danny Bones. Who are the Node Project?
1: After lots of digging, we did identify Denver Bamba, who is a music producer and audio engineer, and a second person, Theo Blackledge, who also has worked in similar kind of music circles and is now a sort of animator 3D artist, both from a very similar music scene. They declined an interview, but we did have a relatively long back and forth with them.
0: One of their music videos shows Danny Bones throwing a man to the ground and deporting him. So a lot of this is hateful, even violent. What's been the reaction of British authorities and anti-hate campaigners?
1: The first thing I think is worth mentioning was the social media action. And I would say TikTok, Meta and other platforms are relatively lenient, actually, in terms of what is and isn't deemed hateful, I suppose. But they did both act on taking down this hateful content. So I think that really signaled, like, this wasn't just sort of trivial. Anti-hate campaigners as well, I think, were troubled at the fact that this clearly synthetic character had grown a sort of pretty loyal following. And who's to say in the next sort of 3 to 6 months to a year that this sort of synthetic character will become more and more lifelike and therefore kind of more and more influential.
0: Well, the creators defend themselves by saying that they're not political, that they don't consider Danny Bones to be far right, and that this is just free speech. What do you say to that?
1: I think the denial of the far right is a common tactic in the far right playbook. They argue it is an art project and that there is nothing remotely political about Danny Bones. They've rejected Islamophobia. They've rejected characterizations like that. I don't have to be the one to label it that, but I think the content that has been banned for literal hate speech, etc. It's quite hard to argue anything but that, and I would dispute it being an art project.
0: I'm talking to Effie Webb from the Bureau of Investigative Journalism in the UK about her investigation into the far-right AI rapper Danny Bones and the people behind this creation. I want to play one more short clip of a, quote, Danny Bones piece called UK. Let's listen.
5: Stand up. We need to stand up. Cause in the UK, you say the truth and you get banged up, so put your hand up.
0: Ironically, this music is based on a British genre, grime and drill music, styles that originate in South and East London's black communities. Why use a style created by marginalized immigrant-heavy communities to preach hate against other immigrants?
1: Indeed. And the creators behind the Node Project, it turns out, actually work in those exact genres and within predominantly kind of black and ethnic minority artist circles. I suppose there is a element of inspiration that they are taking. And actually, they told me this in an email, that they have taken inspiration from the artists they work with on their day to day into this AI skinhead character, which I think is interesting. It's totally ironic. And I think it makes the extreme nature of Danny Bones slightly more palatable and slightly more cool, I suppose, if they are trying to mobilise younger, slightly more apolitical, perhaps, voters or potential voters. I think this does something that other groups haven't done.
0: So tell us, have real artists in these genres of grime and drill music denounced this cultural appropriation that's being used to promote anti-immigrant hate?
1: Absolutely. I mean, I've spoken to, coming on to four or five now, and they are insulted when I even sort of suggested it was hip hop or grime. They thought the co-option of those kind of genres was not just ironic, but totally kind of cynical and obscene.
0: You asked Spotify and some other social media companies if they realized they were providing a platform for an AI dressed up as a person. How did they respond?
1: Spotify's response was interesting and I think quite nuanced, actually. So they were saying the issue is often, you know, do we put an AI transparency or AI disclosure label? Should we do that? Yes or no? The issue with music is that it's not as binary as is there AI, isn't it? It is more of a sliding scale. And I think that is a fair defense from Spotify. However, that begs the question then, when does this end? If Spotify just becomes full of AI slop, then is that the world you want to live in? Is that the kind of culture we want to promote? And what does that mean for real artists trying to make it big?
0: I've been speaking with Effie Webb, a reporter with the Bureau of Investigative Journalism, about her reporting on the far-right AI rapper Danny Bones and the people behind it. Effie, thank you so much.
1: Thanks so much for having me.
0: It's Here and Now.

0: Live from NPR News in Boston, I'm Josie Guarino. One of the FBI's top officials is stepping down. Deputy Director Andrew Bailey announced today he's leaving the Bureau to return home to his family in Missouri. Bailey's departure comes a year after he stepped into the role and is the latest high-profile leadership change at the law enforcement agency under FBI Director Kash Patel. Bailey took the co-deputy role during a period of high tension over the Jeffrey Epstein files. The Trump administration is rolling back vehicle fuel efficiency standards. A new rule lowers the required fleet-wide average to roughly 35 miles per gallon by 2031. That's down from the Biden administration's 50-mile goal. Environmental groups and critics warn that less efficient fleets will ultimately increase consumer fuel consumption, dealing a blow to drivers already paying higher prices for gas. NVIDIA is unveiling a new tool to prevent AI agents from going rogue. The system, called OpenShell, sets strict boundaries to stop artificial intelligence from hacking external networks. The move follows recent high-profile breaches, including an incident where OpenAI agents compromised the tech startup Hugging Face. More than 100 companies are already using the new system. This is Here and Now.
1: On the next Fresh Air, actor Kyle MacLachlan. He launched his career with a starring role in David Lynch's Dune and a multi-picture deal. Dune flopped, the deal was canceled, but MacLachlan became a star with his leading roles in Lynch's Blue Velvet and Twin Peaks, and they became lifelong friends. He has a new memoir. Join us.
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6: 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I'm Mark Smith, along with LaDawn Feuer, host of 6 Degrees of the Delta here on KASU. And also, she's who you would talk to if you're a business or organization interested in underwriting our programming.
7: I am, so give me a call if you want to be an underwriter, because it's our listener members and donors and underwriters that keep us on the air. We are on the road to 70 this year. Woohoo!
6: Yeah. Yeah.
7: We're going to be 70 years old on May 17th, 2027. We're going to be celebrating that May 15th, 2027. Mm-hmm. Details coming soon. Mm-hmm. I'm working on a final piece of that party, which I think is going to come together this week, and then we can announce all the good stuff.
6: All right.
7: But we're really excited to be almost 70 years old, because in media world, that is like an old tortoise.
6: Yeah.
7: It is. I have worked in and around radio all my life, and 70 years of being on the air is just amazing. We would get excited when it was 10 years on the air or 20 years. I'm very proud of this fact and very proud to be here. I started out as a listener and then as a volunteer and then a volunteer host, and now I'm corporate relations director as well. And I love KASU, and I see all the good things that KSU stands for and does in this community, and why public radio is so important in anybody's community. But we're your public radio station. Yeah. We also are the public media service of Arkansas State University, and they help us out so much. But here's where the rubber meets the road. We lost $200,000 mm-hmm. a year. It's not coming back. We're doing everything we can to do more with less. We're doing everything we can to, you know, make sure that everything is covered still and provide you with the same great quality entertainment and news and programming, music, news, arts, and views.
6: Right.
7: But we need your help. We've got to fill that gap. And our goal is $60,000 this fundraising
6: time.
7: During this fundraising time. Thank you. And my brain just stopped.
6: It
7: took a nap.
6: It happens.
7: Yeah. But we're at 10% of that goal mm-hmm. right now, or real close to it, like
6: close
7: $6
6: it.
7: Away.
6: Yeah.
7: But we need your help. We need your support. 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I know that it is rough out there, mm-hmm. believe me. So whatever you are able to give, please help us. And if you are able to give more, your investment in us will be so well spent.
6: Yes, yes.
7: We will give so much back.
6: Yeah, we are still pretty vibrant and pretty spry for a 70-year-old
7: 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Well, I was born the same year, so here we go.
6: And we want to stay that way, and the way we stay that way is with your investment, your financial investment in KASU. As you said, LaDon, we depend on Arkansas State University, on our listeners, and on our underwriters. Mm-hmm. We formerly used to get money through the Corporation for Public Broadcasting. That no longer exists. That mm-hmm. money has been taken away, and so that was one leg of the chair that held us all up, and now we're on three of those legs remaining. Arkansas State University has been great, been absolutely wonderful to keep up with us and to hold us up and continue mm-hmm. supporting us in their way. But for the programming side, for what pays for the programming and a lot of the background of what you hear on the air, mm-hmm. That comes from listeners like you. That comes from underwriters. That's pretty much it, listeners and underwriters.
7: Yes.
6: And right now we're appealing to our listeners, to you. If you've never given before, give now. It doesn't have to be a lot. If you can do a lot, please do. We need those $500 gifts and $1,000 gifts and $5,000 mm-hmm. gifts. We need those. We also need those $5 a month and $10 a month and one-time gifts of $25 and $50 and $100.
7: Those are foundational.
6: Yeah.
7: That's core foundational money.
6: It all adds up
7: to
6: help us do these programs.
7: And we appreciate it so much.
6: Absolutely. I want to thank Barbara and Dan Leary up in Moody, Missouri, have been supporting KASU for many
7: mm-hmm.
6: years. Thank you.
7: I talked to her today.
6: Thank you, Barbara and Dan Leary. Thank you to Clint Vogus, who says, in today's world, we need more than ever a source of objective and complete new reporting, as well as community information. KASU provides this and more. Thank you, Clint, for those comments. And we want to thank you as well. If you haven't given yet, do so now. If you can give a little more, do that as well. Call us now at 870-972-2200 or go online to kasu.org/give.
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10: And I'm Peter O'Dowd in Phoenix. It's Here and Now. Three powerful storms have been keeping forecasters busy for several days now. Hurricane Polo is making landfall today over the Baja Peninsula in Mexico. The Category 3 storm is packing heavy rain, strong winds, and possible life-threatening flash floods. In Hawaii, the similarly named but different Hurricane Nolo is now moving away from the state. Our colleagues at Hawaii Public Radio tell us the storm knocked out power to several thousand people, and there has been some flooding, but thankfully the damage has not been as great as people feared. And in the Northeast today, what's left of a big nor'easter is still dropping heavy rain on the region. That storm killed at least one person in New York State.
9: Most people who tie the knot expect to live happily ever after, but it doesn't always turn out that way. The divorce rate in this country hit a peak in 1980 and has been declining since. Even so, one in three Americans in 2023 who had ever been married said their first marriage ended in divorce, according to the Pew Research Center. You might be surprised, though, to learn that some parts of this country have stringent rules and restrictions that can make it really hard to end a marriage and even dangerous for women in abusive relationships. Rachel Cohen Booth is a senior correspondent for Vox who took a deep dive into U.S. divorce laws, and she joins us now to talk about what she found. Welcome, Rachel.
11: Thank you so much for having me.
9: So I think many Americans assume that getting divorced is as easy as getting married. You file, you sign, you divide the assets and custody if children are involved, and then you're divorced. But your reporting shows that it can be far more complicated than that. What do people misunderstand about divorce in America?
11: I think there's a couple of categories. On the one hand, there are these handful of states where I was pretty shocked to learn just how difficult the legislatures make it for people to end a marriage. North Carolina is arguably the most difficult because you have to wait a full year in separate residences before you can even file for divorce. But there are others, Arkansas, South Carolina. But then, you know, even in relatively liberal, progressive states where you think it might not be a problem, people who lack money can find it really difficult to get divorced, and it can create, you know, dangerous situations for certain people and just unhappy situations.
9: All right, we'll get back to that, but let's back up for a moment. So-called no-fault divorce laws started in California in 1969. They spread across the country until New York became the last state to adopt such laws in 2010. So remind us quickly what no-fault divorce is, and is it available everywhere in the U.S.?
11: So no-fault divorce is this idea that you don't have to go to court to prove that your spouse did something wrong and that's why you want to get a divorce. You can just unilaterally decide and no one needs to weigh in on if that was a good or bad reason. So today, yes, no-fault divorce is available everywhere except, you know, in my story, for example, I look at Mississippi, which has actually a quite complicated no-fault divorce law where both the husband and wife have to agree to it in order to get it, which is not really no-fault divorce as I think most people understand it and how it should be defined. So there are exceptions like Mississippi where no-fault divorce is still not as free to exercise as you'd think.
9: And so you reported on how some states have really difficult rules, like North Carolina, requiring couples to live in separate homes continuously for a full year before they can file. I think that that creates a situation where sometimes, you said, a man in an abusive relationship can move back in for one night and then the clock resets. How and why is this allowed in places like North Carolina? How do courts justify these restrictions?
11: Well, I think because there have been attempts, failed attempts over the years to try to fix it, and then the political will just isn't there. In a lot of these states, you're actually seeing the opposite. There's efforts to make it even harder to end a marriage. There is discussions in certain states over the last few years about maybe ending no-fault divorce or putting on more restrictions.
9: Is that coming from the top nationally? Where is that coming from? And are there certain states where they're outright trying to eliminate no-fault divorce?
11: We're definitely seeing a push nationally around this idea of a traditional family and how to strengthen that. And so you've had Vice President J.D. Vance has complained that no-fault divorce allows people to shift spouses like they change their underwear. House Speaker Mike Johnson has long endorsed making divorce harder. There's been some efforts over the last few years around no-fault divorce, but they haven't gone anywhere. What has moved is these efforts to expand so-called covenant marriages, and those are marriages that essentially require counseling before your wedding and only allow divorce for specific reasons like adultery or abuse.
12: Well, you write that these barriers to divorce have made it dangerous for women in the U.S. who are in abusive marriages. Say more about that.
11: The problem is that in this period where states require couples to wait, have these waiting periods, sometimes they call them cooling off periods before divorce, that can leave people sort of trapped in these high pressure situations that are increasingly unstable, where people feel like they're losing control. And researchers have found that homicide risk really climbs when an abuser senses they are losing control. So in my piece, I look at one really tragic story that happened in Virginia this past year with the murder-suicide of a former prominent Democratic politician. His now, you know, ex-wife, who he killed, had been trying to get a divorce for nearly 2 years, and the courts were dragging it out. The politician had been dragging it out. And so it really creates the situation where people can't leave.
12: Well, there may be some good news on the horizon. You write that popular influencers going through divorces in states, including North Carolina and Mississippi, are talking about these strict laws online. Here's Jen Hamilton. She's a nurse and an influencer with 5 million followers on TikTok. And here she is on Instagram talking about North Carolina's law that requires 1 year of separate living before allowing for divorce. Let's listen.
13: There's no exceptions, no exceptions for adultery, no exceptions for domestic violence. Your spouse could literally kill your children and you have to stay married to them. Your spouse could beat the ever-loving tar out of you and you still have to stay married to them for an entire year. And I'm working with North Carolina Senator Woodson Bradley to be able to change this.
12: So how much of this kind of personal testimony and raising awareness, shifting the needle, could it actually lead to changes in laws?
11: Yeah, I think we are really at a turning point. There's been no national organization kind of working on this. So a lot of people have been dealing with their difficult divorces relatively alone. A lot of people don't even feel very comfortable talking to their friends and family and communities about this. This can really be an isolating thing. And so this past summer has really been a huge difference. There's an activist in North Carolina, Rebecca Fengles, and she has been helping to convene people. And Jenna Hamilton in North Carolina and Hadley Fairley in Mississippi, those women speaking out has really helped inform the conversation nationally. So many more people have been learning about it, and they're organizing to change the law in North Carolina right now. There's been not a lot of attention and not a lot of political momentum, and I really think that we are seeing a window, and that could change.
12: Before I

0: Rachel Cohen Booth. She's a senior correspondent at Vox who focuses on social policy. Rachel, thank you so much.
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0: And this afternoon on All Things Considered, what the federal government's rollback of fuel efficiency standards means for drivers and for the auto industry. 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

0: On our next New York Philharmonic broadcast, we present the Symphony No. 7 by Gustav Mahler. I'm Alec Baldwin. Please join me for that as Gustavo Dudamel conducts the New York Philharmonic this week.
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2: American farms rely heavily on immigrant labor, yet they have mostly been spared from President Trump's aggressive immigration crackdown. 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
6: Yes.
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6: And just to remind you that we had our funds eliminated.
5: Yes.
6: We lost $200,000 annually going forward, and we're still, I don't want to say chugging along, because we're doing more than chugging along, but we're on the road to 70,
5: mm-hmm.
6: and we want, what Rock said earlier, put some gas in the car.
5: Yeah.
6: He made that comment this morning, Rock Robinson. Help us gas up that car so we can go get to 70, 71, 72,
5: mm-hmm.
6: and keep bringing you the great music, news, arts, and views on air that you love, and also the off-air stuff off-air things that we bring you, like tonight, Bluegrass Monday, getting ready to celebrate 25 years itself in September in Paragould in the beautiful historic Collins Theater in downtown Paragould.
5: That's right. That's doors open at 6, and the show starts at 7 in downtown Paragould at the Collins Theater, featuring the Edgar Loudermilk Band tonight.
6: Yes.
5: And excited about that. Hope you'll come out and join us for that. Tickets are $10 per person at the door. Kids under 18 get in free.
6: Yes, and what is really great about this is that every month we head count the kids that come in. And every month there are more and more kids coming in. And I love that because they are experiencing true heritage roots music, and they will help keep it alive.
5: Mm-hmm. And they're enjoying it.
6: Oh, they are.
5: Families are bringing the kids out. Grandparents mm-hmm. are bringing the kids mm-hmm. out. So bring your kids out tonight to Paragould, downtown Paragould, at the Collins Theater for Bluegrass Monday tonight. Bluegrass Monday is one of those off-the-air events we have out in the community, one mm-hmm. of mm-hmm. several we've had, many we've had.

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0: Yeah.
1: Our programming is a lot of, even the programming that is volunteer programming is still not free because we have overhead, we have infrastructure. There's so many different things that go into producing a local show. And I know this personally because, you know, it takes time, it takes equipment, it takes good talent like Rock Robinson to produce me. As I say, we're now in the Rock Robinson era of Six Degrees of the Delta. But it takes a lot. And we need your help to keep it all going.
0: That's right. We certainly appreciate all of our volunteer hosts for the volunteer music programs that they do. But they don't do it alone. You don't produce your show alone. You do all the research and the background work and gather the music and everything. But it takes folks like Reich and audio editors and other people that help polish that up and put it together and make it presentable to the public. And that's what goes out on the air. And we appreciate all our volunteers and all the folks here at KASU that make these shows happen. But they only happen with listener support.
1: Absolutely. And like I always say, we can't be us without you.
0: Call us now, 870-972-2200. 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Join great folks like Steve and Franny Replogle here in Jonesboro, like Chuck Kirkendall of Jonesboro, Rosemary Sullivan, also of Jonesboro. All these folks coming together so that, Rosemary Sullivan's from Charlottesville, Virginia.
1: Oh, wow, great.
0: Yeah. So thank you for all these folks who have given to make sure that these programs stay on the air, and we hope that we'll have more of those. If you've given before and want to add a little to that, we'll appreciate it. 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
1: Oh, I would love to ring the bell. There was a little bell ringing this morning.
0: That's right. 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
1: Absolutely. 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
0: 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I'm KASU Station Manager Mark Smith. 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
3: Today's observance of World Rabies Day coincides with the anniversary of the birth of Louis Pasteur, who developed the first vaccine against this viral disease that, when left untreated, almost always proves fatal to those who contract it through exposure to the saliva of an infected animal. Also known as hydrophobia because its victims also demonstrate fear of ingesting liquids, rabies takes its name from a Latin root translated as madness. Frequently, victims manifest symptoms that suggest manic episodes and famously include foaming at the mouth. Though relatively rare in North America, it continues to occur in wildlife populations. Meanwhile, rabies remains a major health threat elsewhere. This is Canada Lore for September 28th. Folklore offers plenty of ways to keep from getting bitten by a disease-carrying animal. Of course, avoiding creatures behaving erratically makes good sense. According to Ozarkers, early in the last century, one could avoid contact with a rabid dog by carrying a piece of dogwood in the pocket. Another suggestion held that one should simply hold one's breath when confronting a threatening animal. Whether rabid or not, it cannot bite that person. During seasons when rabies was supposedly prevalent, for example, the so-called dog days of a couple of months ago, it was imperative that dog owners should keep their pets confined. Some people believe that during the period of intense heat, even swimming posed risk of contracting rabies. No matter what precautions one took, sometimes someone got bitten by a suspicious beast. Some people use madsons taken from the stomachs of deer to effect a cure, and others held that swallowing hair plucked from a dog's tail had efficacy. Many people simply resigned themselves to inevitable death and, according to legend, had themselves chained to a post so they could not get at others when madness took over. I'm Bill Clements, and this is Calendar Lore. Rock Robinson produces our program for KASU, the Broadcasting Services of Arkansas State University.
4: Live from NPR News, I'm Lakshmi Singh. President Trump's rolling back Biden-era fuel economy standards for new vehicles powered by gasoline. The new rules were released shortly after the president rejected an Iranian proposal to open the Strait of Hormuz, where oil shipping disruptions have sent energy prices surging. Separately, Trump announced a plan to build a $15 billion steel mill in Iowa, which is expected to create as many as 2,000 permanent jobs. The Trump administration has issued mixed messages about the recent U.S.-China meetings a day after the ambassador to China, David Perdue, told Fox News Sunday this.
5: President Trump continues to say, hey, we sell arms to other people around the world. He actually asked President Xi, would he like to buy some at one point?
4: Today, a reporter asked President Trump about it.
6: You make such a suggestion.
7: To China?
6: To China.
7: You
6: yes.
7: mean to Taiwan?
6: No, to China. That's what he said.
7: I never heard of that one. I'm going to have to ask him. You mean we're going to sell? No, they probably like to buy it because we do make better equipment than that. So maybe it's a good idea.
4: Trump says Purdue meant to say Taiwan. Ongoing Russian drone and missiles have hit several regions in Ukraine, including the capital, where drones killed at least two people. NPR's Joanna Kakissis reports Ukraine says its drones attacked oil facilities and defense plants in Russia.
8: Air raid sirens go off every couple of hours in Kyiv, followed by explosions. Russian drones hit a food market on the western outskirts of the Ukrainian capital. Drones also hit homes, gas stations, and communications facilities. Russia also hit a commercial vessel off the coast of Odessa and apartment buildings in northern, central, and southern Ukraine. In a weekend video address, Ukrainian President Volodymyr Zelensky said Russians have amped up the production of jet-powered drones, which are hard to shoot down. We are developing our response, Zelensky said, including several effective prototypes of interceptors that can take down Russian jet drones. Joanna Kakissis, NPR News, Kyiv.
4: Prosecutors say they're reopening an investigation into allegations of sexual assault by members of the Chi Phi fraternity, Cornell University. WSKG's Aurora Berry reports on public uproar following a lawsuit against the university, several Greek life organizations, and fraternity members.
9: The plaintiff in the lawsuit was a Cornell student at the time of the incident. The lawsuit says she was drugged and sexually assaulted by seven fraternity members in 2024. Tompkins County District Attorney Matthew Van Houten says the plaintiff, quote, did not allege that she was drugged against her will or gang raped in her original statement. Van Houten says the case will now go before a grand jury. Cornell's Vice President for University Relations, Kyle Kimball, says that the university supports the decision to reopen the investigation. The lawsuit says Cornell didn't do enough to protect the plaintiff.
4: That's Aurora Berry. It's NPR.
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4: Wins the election, as Houston Public Media's Andrew Schneider reports.
11: An analysis from advertising intelligence firm Ad Impact shows that as of mid-September, Tallarico and groups supporting him had spent more than $53 million across all media, while Paxton and Pro Paxton Super PAC spent nearly twice that. Erica Franklin Fowler of Wesleyan University says advertising matters chiefly at the margins of a close contest.
12: It's not going to take a candidate who is not otherwise a good candidate and take them from somewhere of like 30% support over a victory line. It's really in the, you know, fraction up to a couple percentage points that advertising can move or benefit a particular candidate.
11: Most polls either show the two candidates statistically tied or Tallarico with a slim lead. I'm Andrew Schneider in Houston.
4: SpaceX launched its Starship into orbit for the first time. Today, it successfully delivered the most advanced Starlinks yet. The trip almost didn't happen after one of Starship's engines shut down too soon. Elon Musk's company had scheduled a 10-hour flight. However, the company cut short the flight. The spacecraft re-entered Earth's atmosphere over the Pacific today and splashed down near Hawaii. I'm Lakshmi Singh, NPR News.
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16: From NPR News, this is All Things Considered. I'm Juana Summers.
17: And I'm Sasha Pfeiffer. At first, British police said that foiled a suspected terror plot. They arrested five masked men near a military base that the U.S. uses to launch attacks on Iran. President Trump said they'd been under surveillance for a while. But then, this afternoon, authorities released the suspects on bail without charge. NPR's Lauren Freyer at our London Bureau is here to walk us through what sounds like a dramatic 36 hours or so. Hi, Lauren.
18: Hi, Sasha.
17: This seems like quite an about-face. Walk us through the timeline.
18: This has been happening near RAF, Royal Air Force Base Fairford. It's one of the bases that hosts these big U.S. B-1 bombers that take off for missions over Iran. And it's in a rural area called the Cotswolds, popular with tourists, green bucolic hills a couple hours west of London. The crisis started in the wee hours of Sunday morning when a farmer coming home late says she saw three vans filled with masked men. She called police, they intercepted the vehicles, arrested five men, and held them on suspicion of explosives offenses and terrorism. Now, British TV has been wall-to-wall coverage with this, including aerial footage of a bomb disposal robot sort of poking at the doors of these white vans. Prime Minister Andy Burnham called an emergency national security meeting. And then, abruptly, police came out and said they'd freed the suspects on bail.
17: And why? Why did they free them?
18: They haven't quite said. So despite that robot footage, police have not confirmed that any explosives were actually found. It's the use of this base for Iran attacks that drew attention, that maybe these masked men were from the Middle East or connected to events there. Back in July, Iran had threatened British bases, calling them legitimate targets because they host U.S. troops. And Iran, as you know, has retaliated against U.S. and Israeli attacks by striking U.S. allies in the Gulf, for example. But today, the Iranian embassy in London issued a statement saying it categorically rejects what it calls malicious speculation that these suspects have any links to Iran.
17: So that's what the Iranians said. What do the Brits say?
18: That the suspects are British citizens, all in their mid-20s, living in London. And while the men have been released, the head of UK counterterrorism policing, Lawrence Taylor, told reporters this.
19: We are considering this from every possible angle, including that this may be actively committed by proxies or individuals either knowingly or unknowingly working on behalf of a foreign state.
18: He also said the suspects could be criminals trying to make money and could have been roped into working for hostile states, maybe without even knowing. At the UN General Assembly last week and elsewhere in recent weeks, we've heard British and other European officials warn about this, you know, intimidation, threats, hostile activity by Russia, by Iran, and by non-state groups. It's worth noting that RAF Fairford has been the target of anti-war protesters as well, and many British bases have also been vandalized. Some of those protesters have been charged with terrorism offenses in the past.
20: Lauren, when President Trump was asked about these arrests, he said that the suspects had been, in his words, under view for a long time and we got them. What are British officials saying about that?
18: Nothing. Nothing about intelligence collaboration with the U.S. at all. The U.S. troops have been operating at RAF Fairford and many other British bases for decades. And that continues, even though the British government has voiced opposition to the Iran war. The British Defense Secretary Wes Streeting was asked today about whether that long-running military cooperation now makes Britain vulnerable to attack. And he said no. He thinks the relationship actually keeps Britain safer rather than the opposite.
20: That is NPR's Lauren Frayer in London. Lauren, thanks for covering this.
18: You're welcome. Thank you.
21: The White House is again withholding hundreds of millions of dollars in money specifically appropriated by Congress, with potentially more on pause. That money's meant for things like refugee resettlement and controlling diseases like HIV and malaria. The Government Accountability Office says refusing to spend that money is illegal. We are going to spend the next few minutes looking at how this violates the law and then what the consequences are for people abroad who rely on life-saving foreign aid from the U.S. NPR congressional reporter Eric McDaniel kicks us off with the view from Washington.
22: Congress has the power of the purse. Each year, they pass legislation to dictate how and where the government must use your tax dollars. The executive branch is supposed to fulfill those instructions. But for the second year in a row, the Trump administration has withheld allocations for programs it disagrees with, using what's known as a pocket rescission. The administration sat on the money for months and only notified Congress that it wouldn't spend it after it was already too late for lawmakers to respond.
23: It's one of our executive tools. It's been used before. It is a fully legal approach.
22: That's White House budget official Russ Vogt talking to CNN last year. He also appeared at the time before the Senate Appropriations Committee, where its top Democrat, Patty Murray of Washington, made clear how she felt about the administration's pocket rescission maneuver.
24: Your notion of this pocket rescission defies common sense and, by the way, the plain text of the law.
22: This year, the cuts total more than $810 million. They target immigration services, programs that serve racial and sexual minorities, and address climate change. The White House calls it historic action to eliminate wasteful and harmful spending. According to the Government Accountability Office, an independent, nonpartisan watchdog agency, though, it's illegal. Josh Chaffetz is a law and politics professor at Georgetown University. He wrote the book, Congress's Constitution, Legislative Authority, and the Separation of Powers.
25: I tend to think of violations of the power of the purse as not just unconstitutional, but actually anti-constitutional. They sort of strike at the foundation of Congress's role in our constitutional order.
22: Lawmakers, including at least one Republican, are mad. Top GOP Senate appropriator Susan Collins of Maine said that the White House does not get to decide which programs are worth funding. Murray calls it theft from the American people. It's just the latest example of President Trump's abrogation of congressional powers. Chaffetz notes that the power of the purse underpins all the legislature's other powers, too.
25: When Congress really doesn't like that the executive branch has gone off and gotten the United States into an armed conflict, it will often, you know, it has in the past often cut off spending as a way of ending that conflict.
22: And Trump has conducted military operations in Iran, Venezuela, Yemen, the Caribbean, and the Pacific Ocean, all without congressional authorizations. And for the most part, Congress, controlled by Republicans, has failed to push back, with the House of Representatives gone until the midterm elections and the Senate in town for just another week. That's unlikely to change. Eric McDaniel, NPR News, Washington.
20: Some of the money that Congress has allocated that the Trump administration has not spent yet is for international health and development aid. NPR's Fatma Matanis covers global health and development, and she's here to tell us more. Hi, Fatma.
26: Hi, Sasha.
20: How much overall did Congress allocate for global health this year?
26: So more than $9 billion taxpayer dollars were earmarked for health programs all around the world. It's just a fraction of the overall health budget. But what's remarkable about it is that in 2025, the Trump administration slashed billions in global health funds. And then Congress came back the next year and set the budget at pretty much the same level with only about a 6% reduction. It appeared to be a clear message that there's bipartisan support for global health funding, but there's still about $1.3 billion that the administration hasn't spent.
20: And that $1.3 billion in unspent money, what was it intended for?
26: for treatments and prevention for HIV and malaria and maternal and child health programs. Last week, Republican Senator Susan Collins from Maine wrote a letter to senior administration officials urging them to spend that money as it was intended before it expires on September 30. Stephen Morrison with the Center for Strategic and International Studies says this is part of the White House strategy.
0: They clearly want to continue to chip away at the authority of Congress to mandate spending in global health.
26: So now the administration could allocate the money as Congress intended by September 30. They could also use it to pay for shutting down USAID, or they could do a pocket rescission. I should note that we have reached out to the State Department and the White House for comment.
1: Fatma, you know very well that last year there were major cuts in global health aid in government U.S. government spending. But the U.S. has been spending money on foreign assistance this year. So how is that money being used?
26: Well, the core of it are these bilateral agreements they've reached with 35 low-income countries. The U.S. will be spending around $15 billion over the next 5 years, and partner countries will pitch in significant amounts as well. The administration says its goal is to have these countries carry the financial burden for their own health issues and rely less on U.S. funding. Now, this is something that many global health experts say is a pragmatic approach and in the right direction. However, it's also a major pivot from the previous model of U.S. foreign aid. And the rollout of this has been rocky, according to Jocelyn Estes. She's with the Center for Global Development.
2: They're sort of building the plane while flying it. And so if this administration's bet on this new approach doesn't work, there are real patients and real people who will suffer the consequences.
26: Estes and others are concerned about whether these low-income countries will develop the technical capability to manage big health programs in such a short time frame.
1: The countries that have signed these agreements with the U.S., what are you hearing from them?
26: So recently, I've spoken with officials from Liberia and Rwanda. On the one hand, this new system allows governments to set their own health care priorities rather than have a donor government decide it. On the other hand, it's significantly less money than they were receiving from the U.S. just a year ago. And countries are still grappling with the loss of those funds. Now, they're expected to spend even more as part of these agreements. Tom Boyke is with the Council on Foreign Relations, and he says it's going to be a big financial challenge for them.
3: We've looked at the budgets announced by those countries, their domestic budgets, and whether or not we see a sign that they are picking up the slack from the shortfall in U.S. development assistance. And there, too, it seems not.
26: So far, we have not really seen these agreements being implemented. Many of them are more like frameworks without details at this point. So we expect to know a little bit more about what it's going to look like by the end of the year.
1: That is NPR's Fatma Tanis. Thank you.
26: Thank you.

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1: President Trump speaks on the opening day of the United Nations General Assembly in New York. The president of Iran is also expected to talk this week, a world body that often tries to bring peace, hears from the antagonists in a war. Tomorrow on Morning Edition from NPR News.
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3: I'm Stephen Cook. Johnny Taylor was born May 3, 1934, in Crawfordsville, Arkansas, in Crittenden County, although he always claimed to be 4 years younger. He was raised in West Memphis. Taylor got his start singing gospel in church. It's Johnny Taylor on this week's Arkansas.
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7: This is All Things Considered from NPR News. I'm Sasha Pfeiffer.
8: And I'm Juana Summers. The Trump administration is weakening another Biden-era effort to make cars more fuel efficient. It is rolling back fuel efficiency standards for new cars made in the next 5 years. The administration says this will make cars cheaper, but critics say there are a lot of hidden costs. Here to talk about it all is cars and energy reporter Willa Rubin. Hey there.
9: Hello.
8: Willa, just start by telling us, what are these fuel efficiency standards?
9: Yeah, so these are the CAFE standards. That's what they're called. They are the Corporate Average Fuel Economy standards. They've been around since the 70s, and these are government regulations which give car makers a target for how fuel efficient, on average, all their new passenger cars and trucks should be. And to hit that target, that meant that companies could make more electric vehicles and cleaner gas-powered cars to balance out big trucks and SUVs. Now, under Biden, these standards were pretty high. The goal was that 5 years from now, new car fleets would average about 50 miles to the gallon and get about 2% more efficient every year.
8: So what's the new standard?
9: The numbers are smaller. The average for new fleets is just under 35 miles to the gallon. And fuel efficiency only has to rise by up to 1% a year.
8: Why does the Trump administration want to do this?
9: Well, you know, they are using the key word of the moment: affordability. The administration has said that fuel efficiency technologies drive up car sticker prices. They say that the new standards will trim prices by $1,300 on average. And some manufacturers have praised the administration's move here. I heard from the Alliance for Automotive Innovation. It's a trade group that represents big automakers like Ford, Stellantis, and General Motors. Their president, John Bozzella, said the previous standards, quote, effectively required a switch over to electric vehicles that was out of step with market realities and customer demand. He called these new rules and a, quote, appropriate course correction. But critics point out that lower fuel efficiency means you're filling up your tank more often. And by the way, a gallon of gas today costs almost $4.50. That's today's national average, according to AAA. Climate advocates, of course, have said this ignores the less obvious costs of things like more pollution, more health problems, maybe even long-term business problems for the car companies.
10: Well, I mean, how could this be bad for car companies? Don't they make just a ton of money on big gas-guzzling vehicles?
9: Oh, they do. Yeah, exactly. But long-term, I've also talked to economists who say, yes, we buy big cars in the U.S., but globally, there is a ton of momentum for electric vehicles. Sue Helper is an economist at Case Western Reserve University. She studies the auto industry, and she warns that scaling back the CAFE standards could hurt automakers in the long run.
11: Because it slows progress to where everybody knows the industry is eventually going, then we make our auto companies less competitive. We give them less practice in making the cars that both Americans will want in the future and that the rest of the world will want.
9: And in fact, if American car makers are less invested in making EVs, that could let China continue taking the lead in this burgeoning global market.
10: But each administration is changing the standards here, which I imagine would create a lot of uncertainty for these car companies, yeah?
9: Yeah, totally, in a couple of ways. One is that this rollback, it could all get challenged in the courts. Also, we'll have a new president in about 2 years, so the standards, of course, could change again. Plus, all of this comes on top of other question marks for car makers around tariffs. So bottom line, automakers are kind of being whipsawed by all these factors they can't control, but they need to make decisions years in advance to decide which models to build, which factories to design, and all this uncertainty does not leave a great roadmap to work with.
10: NPR's Willa Rubin, thank you.
9: Thank you.
12: A bill to reform college sports is about to clear its biggest hurdle yet. The Senate is expected to vote later today on the Protect College Sports Act. The bill's supporters say it will help tame what they call a Wild West era for college sports. It's expected to pass in the Senate with a bipartisan majority, but its future in the House is unclear. NPR sports correspondent Becky Sullivan is with us to tell us more. Hi, Becky.
13: Hey there.
12: What does this bill do?
13: You know, it actually, right now, it does a lot. You know, broadly speaking, I think the summary to say is that it tackles, you know, as you point out, what its supporters say is this sort of era of chaos in college sports. That Wild West quote that you mentioned, you know, that's something that Ted Cruz, the Republican of Texas, has been saying. He is one of the lead negotiators on this. And what they're referring to, essentially, is this kind of decade or more long period now that we've been in with litigation against the NCAA that has upended all of these longstanding rules and principles that govern high-level college sports. Like, you know, we've seen college football and basketball especially become these massive multi-billion-dollar businesses. Businesses and athletes, understandably, wanted a piece of that pie. And these lawsuits have piled up and they've cut away at rules like transfers, eligibility, obviously pay for athletes. And the way that college sports works, especially at the highest levels, Division I revenue generating, it changes rapidly year to year. And so I talked late last week to Eric Schmidt, a Republican from Missouri. He is a conservative who's generally against the government getting too involved in things. But he decided to be a co-sponsor in this bill. And here's what he said about that.
14: If you would have asked me a few years ago, just a few years ago, whether or not Congress had a role in any of this, I would have been very, very skeptical. But watching it as closely as I have, just as a fan, and then getting to know people, whether they're coaches or athletic directors or players or university presidents, the current trajectory is just unsustainable.
12: And then, Becky, what exactly would the bill do to change this Wild West environment, as Ted Cruz calls it?
13: Yeah, I mean, the big one is that it basically would grant the NCAA a limited antitrust exemption to restore some of those rules. So a 5-year eligibility limit that starts once a player has enrolled in school or on their 19th birthday. Players would only be able to transfer once without any penalty. If they want to transfer again, they'd have to sit out a year with some exceptions. It dramatically ups the salary cap, so to speak, sort of revenue that universities are allowed to share in direct payments to players. It would up that to $49 million across all sports for any given school. And it attempts to crack down sort of on some of these, you know, above market value name, image, and likeness deals that have been compensating athletes, trying to get everything on the books. There's a handful of other provisions, too, like about agent pay and health and safety requirements. There's some requirements for schools to maintain roster spots and scholarships for women's sports and Olympic sports, although there are some key exemptions there. And those clauses would expire after a set number of years.
12: Becky, I assume the bill has some opponents. What do people oppose?
13: Yeah, it does. I mean, you know, I think what you maybe have heard is that, broadly speaking, the bill works to limit what athletes can do, while opponents say it doesn't do enough to address other issues. So the bill's supporters do cite runaway costs of college athletics, things like jumps in spending for recruiting, game day experience, travel costs, because, you know, some of these conferences have gone from regional to national, not to mention a ballooning pay for coaches. And so, you know, there's like 60 or so football coaches, for example, who are now paid more than $5 million per year. That's according to USA Today. And so opponents of the bill says it does too much to limit athletes while not doing enough to address other things.
12: And real quickly, Becky, today a vote is expected in the Senate. Tell me how you expect this to play out.
13: Yeah, there's a few amendments they're going to consider, and then this evening is when the vote is scheduled to happen. After that, it'll go to the House. The catch is the House is on recess right now, not scheduled to return until after the midterms in November. And so it's a little hard to predict what's going to happen there.
12: That is NPR sports correspondent Becky Sullivan. Thank you.
13: You're welcome.

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0: It's All Things Considered from NPR News. I'm Juana Summers.
4: And I'm Sasha Pfeiffer. Poverty is steadily rising among senior citizens and older adults, and that's especially concerning in the crucial years before retirement.
5: 60%+ saying that they're worried about paying for food. Over 40% saying they ran out of food in the last month.
0: That story, First News.
6: Live from NPR News in Culver City, California, I'm Dwayne Brown. The U.S. Department of Education has formally dropped a Biden-era rewrite of Title IX. That's the law that prohibits discrimination in schools based on sex. NPR's Corey Turner reports on one key aspect of that law.
7: The move is mostly a formality, making clear that the interpretation of Title IX now being enforced is the one drafted in 2020 during the first Trump administration. There are lots of differences between the Obama and Biden era interpretations of Title IX and now the law under Trump, but some of the clearest concern how colleges handle allegations of sexual harassment and assault on campus. The Trump guidelines require that accusers meet a higher standard of proof, demanding clear and convincing evidence compared to the Obama era preponderance of the evidence. The Trump rules also require that in sexual assault cases, schools hold live hearings where both the accused and the accuser can be cross-examined. Corey Turner, NPR News.
6: OpenAI and Anthropic say they will work with third-party evaluators to make sure their AI products are safe amid concerns about its rapid development. NPR's Ho-Jing Nan has more.
8: When people evaluate AI systems, they give the systems a series of questions or scenarios, see how they respond, and install guardrails or add training to mitigate safety concerns. However, currently, evaluation results don't do a very good job of predicting model behavior. They can't predict all the ways people will interact with AI models, and they can't predict how AI models will behave in situations that the evaluations didn't test for. Some researchers also worry that AI systems may become more aware that they were being evaluated and behave differently, making evaluations even less accurate. Evaluators say they need more access to do rigorous work, which is something the AI companies are now offering. Still, the science of evaluations have some ways to go.
6: You're listening to NPR. A towering figure of Caribbean music who performed as Mighty Sparrow has died in New York at the age of 91. Slinger Francisco's career spanned over six decades, becoming the face and voice of Trinidadian calypso. NPR's Felix Contreras has more.
9: Francisco Slinger earned his stage name Mighty Sparrow from his energetic dance moves during his earliest performances in the dual island nation of Trinidad and Tobago. And it was during the island's legendary calypso carnival competitions when his legend began to take shape by way of lyrics that were socially conscious about everyday life on the islands.
10: Well, it's Gina, Dina, Rosita, and Clementina. From your corner posing, that your life is something they're telling.
9: Mighty Sparrow was considered the calypso king of the world by his fans and recognized by the island's cultural institutions for spreading the sound of the West African-based calypso from the Caribbean to the world. Felix Contreras, NPR News.
6: Mediators from the U.S. and Iran are indirectly working on a deal to end fighting and fully open the Strait of Hormuz after President Trump rejected the latest proposal from Iran over the weekend to lift a U.S. blockade on the strait and other conditions, Iran's top diplomat remains in the U.S. following last week's U.N. meeting in New York. This is NPR News.
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14: From NPR News, this is All Things Considered. I'm Sasha Pfeiffer.
15: And I'm Juana Summers. Choosing the right school for your child can be a difficult decision, but it can be even more complicated if your child's Black. Janisha Watts is a staff writer at The Atlantic and also the mother of a son approaching school age. She shares her experience in a piece titled, Why I Am Sending My Black Son to Private School, and she joins us now. Welcome.
16: Thank you. Thank you for having me.
15: So we're having this conversation on the heels of a lot of fierce debate about this story that landed in the New York Times Magazine. It was written by your friend, Nicole Hannah-Jones. But I want to start this conversation talking about your experience. You grew up in Lexington, Kentucky, and you received what you describe in your piece as an abysmal education. How did that factor in to how you're raising and thinking about educating your son?
16: I guess one thing I want to say, too, is just this is from my experience from Lexington, from my personal experience. But I will say that by the time I graduated high school and I attended community college, I was behind. I discovered that I was behind in English, math. I didn't know a lot of, like, some of the basic things that you should know, I guess. For me, it's just a situation of where I've always just been extremely insecure about my education. Mm-hmm. It's just something that just haunted me. So, like, even now as a staff writer at The Atlantic, I get very insecure or stressed out by coming across like I may don't know certain information. Yeah. With my son, I just never wanted him to experience what I experienced of, you know, just not knowing or just feeling like you're not smart enough or not picking up on, like, certain social cues or cultural cues.
15: 10 years ago, Nicole Hannah-Jones wrote a cover story for the New York Times Magazine. It was called Choosing a School for My Daughter in a Segregated City, and it charts the decision that she and her husband made to send their daughter to what they describe as a high-poverty, all-Black school in New York. And I just want to just be direct here. I am not a parent, but I do remember when that article came out, it was this big topic of debate among my friends, especially my Black friends, and I wonder if you had a similar experience.
16: I think Nicole is probably one of the most courageous journalists of our times, and she's an incredible journalist. Yeah. And I think that what she was doing was, I mean, I thought it was incredible. And I don't want to speak for Nicole,
15: of course.
16: I just love the idea of thinking about the community as a whole.
15: In your article, you acknowledge that being able to choose a school is a, quote, mark of status. Many parents do not have that option. But you do. Tell me what factors you weighed when choosing to educate your son in the private school system.
16: The biggest factors for me was the education and also the diversity and the rigor of the program. So, I mean, he's still in preschool, but I just wanted to make sure that he was surrounded by diversity. I wanted it to be organic.
15: Janisha, our educational backgrounds are really different. I grew up in Missouri, and I attended overwhelmingly white private Catholic schools my whole life. And I would say I got what people
5: would say is a conventionally good education, a great education from a school with great ratings. But I have to say, it was also a super lonely experience. There weren't a lot of other kids that looked like me in my classes. Do you worry about that when you think about educating your son?
16: Yeah, I definitely don't want him to only be the only black boy. Like, I want there to be other black and brown kids. So I do want him to see other people to look like him. I do remember, like, a couple weeks ago, he came home and he told me he wanted straight hair.
5: Mm.
16: And I was horrified. And it's not like his school doesn't, I mean, he sees a lot of people that look like him. But, you know, it's just something I had to, like, kind of sit with for a couple days.
5: We should talk about the gender factor here, too, because you are raising a black son in this country. Why do you think it is that many of our young black boys, our black men, are failed by this country's public education system?
16: I think I can, from my experience with my son, I can say sometimes that teachers can bring their own biases when they are working with black children, or they can make assumptions. So I've had experiences when my son was like maybe 1 year old and a teacher used like aggressive language when she was describing his behavior. But I was like, wait, he's one. So I think that's just the lens of how they just viewed him in this country.
5: If you could sit down across the table from another black parent who is wrestling with what is undoubtedly just a really hard choice, what advice might you give them?
16: I will say that whatever decision you make is going to be a hard one. Mm-hmm. I don't believe it's a right or wrong decision, but I think that it's just like you have to kind of like live with it. And even though it's selfish, you have to think about, you know, what you think will work best for your child. And then sometimes it may hurt you because, you know, other kids may be left behind, you know, like, you know, you see other kids like struggle.
5: Yeah.
16: So I think it's hard. It's very, very hard.
5: Janisha Watts is a staff writer at The Atlantic. Thank you so much for joining us.
16: Oh, thank you. Thank you for having me.
17: Poverty hit a record low overall in the U.S. last year, but U.S. seniors are an exception to that good news. For 5 years running, poverty has been up for that group. NPR's Jennifer Ludden reports on a new survey that aims to figure out what's going on.
18: The latest federal data on poverty is from last year, but the economy, inflation, prices, interest rates, it's changing fast. The AARP Foundation has started surveying low-income older adults every quarter to see how they're coping, and it includes people in the crucial years before retirement.
19: We're seeing people 50 to 64 by every single measure in a more precarious position.
18: Claire Casey is president of AARP Foundation, the philanthropic affiliate of AARP.
19: 60-plus percent saying that they're worried about paying for food. Over 40% saying they ran out of food in the last month.
18: Most say they don't have enough savings to cover a $500 emergency expense. And just under a third report a significant drop in household income in the previous 3 months. Casey says what may be a small crisis for many, say a car breaks down or a family member needs childcare, can be devastating for older, low-wage workers.
19: You're much more likely to end up in the long-term unemployed, and you're much more likely to end up in a job that makes less than the one you were in.
18: The foundation's surveys show more older adults this year are taking on a second job, but Casey says it's clear during what's supposed to be peak earning years, many low-wage workers struggle to save up much at all for retirement. Census Bureau data shows that Social Security helps keep millions out of poverty, but even for those doing okay, rising costs are difficult.
20: I am hauling out my savings to make up the deficits that I have.
18: Ken Heidemann is 67 and lives in Nashua, New Hampshire. His budget deficit is from things like gas, which spiked after the U.S. started the war with Iran.
20: And that translates to probably $90 or $100 more a month for that. Groceries, another $100 for that.
18: And those are just the price hikes that are easy to see.
20: When everything is going up, in a way, it can be like the frog in the boiling pot of water. You don't really see how bad it is until you get up to the cash register and say, well, how did that happen?
18: Heidemann worries his situation may get worse because he doesn't see the cost of living getting better anytime soon. Jennifer Ludden, NPR News.

0: You're listening to All Things Considered from NPR News. Do you find yourself constantly trying to elude AI chatbots? If you are looking for a home to rent, you may find it is getting a lot harder to get around them. Landlords across the country are embracing AI concierges. NPR's Stephen Bisaha reports on one renter who can only reach his landlord through a chatbot.
1: Park La Brea in Los Angeles is a big apartment complex, like more than 4,000 units big. And Brian Pace has lived in one of those units for about a decade.
2: And actually, the cool thing is my neighbors are all cool, which is an unusual experience for me, right?
1: But it's not all California sunshine. Pace says maintenance has always been slow and understaffed. Then Pace found out about a new worker.
2: One day I got a text saying, "Hi, I'm Liv. I'm like the Park La Brea AI, and I'm here to serve you." And my response was, "Is this a scam?"
1: No scam. From then on, if Pace had a maintenance need, the AI chatbot Liv would be the first to answer. Like when water started pouring in through Pace's ceiling.
2: And so we're looking at it going, that's damaging the property. They're going to know that as quick as possible.
1: Liv said it would put in a work order for him, but Pace needed someone right away. So he switched from texting to calling, and answering on the other end of the phone was Liv the chatbot.
2: There's even ambient noise that sounds like she's in a call center.
1: AI human cosplaying aside, Pace asked Liv about getting the leak fixed.
2: It was all like, okay, I'm going to transfer you to talk directly to maintenance so we can get somebody over, and hung up on me on the spot.
1: It was pretty clear to Pace maintenance was not coming. So he kept trying and eventually reached a human who could help. NPR was not able to get a human at Park La Brea to return our request for comment. Still, Park La Brea is far from alone in embracing bots like Liv.
3: No, it's a broad industry trend.
1: George Barrow is an economist with the Texas Real Estate Research Center at Texas A&M University. He's heard from large landlords experimenting with chatbots and finding them more efficient than people. They respond quicker to tenants
3: and resolve the problem faster. So that generally led to better tenant satisfaction in the cases where it worked well.
1: Yeah, cases where it worked well. Barrow thinks companies will always need human workers to step in when the AI can't step up. Barrow says AI can instead fill entry-level concierge jobs, like what's your rent balance or a low-stakes maintenance request. It's less about AI replacing people.
3: It's more like we're struggling to fill positions, and maybe we don't need a human to do this anymore. Maybe we can get the machine to do it.
1: Renter Brian Pace in L.A. says for routine requests, Liv has actually improved response times. Like when the hallway flooded, Pace just texted Liv a pic, and an hour later, a maintenance crew was there.
2: So, I mean, big win.
1: But if he has a problem where he needs to talk to an actual human, he says it's only gotten worse.
2: Well, the issue isn't Liv. The issue is that they're not responding. I can't get a hold of them.
1: Pace said if he had to summarize his experience with Liv, said he's now easier to ignore. Stephen Bisaha, NPR News.

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1: It's one part elegant, precise Bach, and one part saudade, Brazil's word for heartbreaking but hopeful nostalgia. Composer Heitor Villa-Lobos synthesized these styles in his Bachianas Brasileiras. We'll hear a highlight from a concert in Colorado Springs on the next performance today from 8 p.m.
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3: Tomorrow in Arkansas Roots, we'll get details about this Saturday's Marked Tree Roots Fest. Riley Yawson of the Craighead County Jonesboro Public Library will tell us about Library Card Sign-Up Month. And we'll speak with the director and one of the actors from the complete works of William Shakespeare, Revised, Abridged, Revised Again, a production to be presented next month by the A-State Theater Department. That's at noon tomorrow on Arkansas Roots.
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5: Firefighter. It's one of the most important jobs out there. But what happens when it's not a paying job?
6: If we don't have volunteers, we're pretty much sunk as a county. And there's no one coming.

0: Think David Sedaris, Ann Patchett, George Saunders. They never make eye contact. They never notice her. Okay, those authors are, of course, real people. Sophie is not. She is the protagonist of the new novel, Sophie Standing There, by Meg Mason. Now, Mason knew that even though she was writing fiction, she would need permission from these real-life superstars for her, at times, prickly depictions of them. She was braced for rejection. But instead, Meg Mason told me she received a treasure trove of support.
1: One by one, every single one of them came back and said yes. And I have this little file now of emails in which they all wrote back in their own style. And I swear I'm going to be buried with it. It's the most precious thing I own.
0: All right. So let's go to Sophie, your protagonist. Introduce her to us and say a little bit about how she's doing as this novel opens.
1: The only way I can describe her is my own feelings towards her. I have such affection towards her and such admiration. And all I want, you know, when people, if they read this novel, is for them to feel something of what I feel about her. She's 37. She is such an innately cheerful, optimistic person. She's like the spiritual inverse of the sad girl protagonist, you know, which was on purpose. Mm. But when we meet her, it's been 4 months since her hideous husband, Paul, decided to end their relationship. You know, he sort of announced it was over and he didn't take his AirPods out while he was, you know, having this conversation with her.
0: He is truly hideous. And she's taking a shower. So talk about feeling vulnerable as he announced, yeah. I want out. And in fact, I want you to move out, not me.
1: Exactly. I'd love you not to live here anymore, I think were his exact words. So she is, you know, she is obliterated by this. She didn't want it. She didn't really see it coming. So suddenly the baby she wanted, that's not going to happen. She's now moved into this flat, as we would call it, apartment. She's 37. She doesn't own a coffee table. So even though she is, you know, delightful and optimistic and stoic, she's putting herself back together. And the way that she does that, she presses into literature and she comes across this novel that she'd read a long time ago. It didn't really mean anything to her in that moment. And she rediscovers it and it becomes everything, but more than the book, it's the author. You know, I guess you could describe it as a parasocial relationship. I'm going to go with emotional preoccupation or imaginary friendship.
0: She has a crush on her, just to spell it out. This huge literary crush, yeah.
1: Okay. Yeah, but also all of her thoughts are now being directed towards the author, you know, and she has done such a careful and close study of everything that's there on the internet. She knows what the author would say. And then Elizabeth Strout gets COVID, with Elizabeth Strout's permission. And this author has to now come, you know, she's coming and she's doing the festival. And that's when we find out her name, because the point of the novel is that we have the author who is Sophie's creation. And now we have the real Lilac Dunn, who is not at all what Sophie has, you know, put together in her mind.
0: Yeah. I have to ask, has this ever happened to you? Have you ever developed a huge literary crush on an author where you're like, well, I'll never meet them. They'll never write me back. So this is fine.
1: I can't even list them for you because we don't have time. But like Sophie, I was a real latecomer to reading. I didn't read voluntarily for pleasure until I was 17. And it was only a product of sudden loneliness. And I came across Nancy Mitford. And it was one of the first times that I was like, oh, a novel can be funny and painful. Mm. You know, you didn't have to pick one. And so I just, you know, then read all of Nancy Mitford. And at the time, so she was obviously, she'd been dead for a million years. But I had this sense in that egotistical 18-year-old way that if we met, she would identify something in me. You know, she would, from my manner and bearing, she would be like, there's Meg, that's who I want to talk to. And at 48 years old, I've been in conversation with her for so long now that I find it hard not to believe that. I still think she kind of would. Do you know what I mean?
0: Like, yeah.
1: Because we're friends. And I was doing this signing the other day and this woman came up to me and she must have heard me, you know, mention the Nancy Mitford thing somewhere. And she came and she went, oh, we have a friend in common. I'm Nancy Mitford's other best friend. And we just kind of fell on each other. But I mean, that just says everything to me. Like I was 12,000 miles from home. I just got off a plane and I met Nancy Mitford, you know, our mutual friend. And it was just like, that's what books do. Like, that's our code and that's our language and these are our people.
0: Sophie, your character, who does the same thing, develops this literary crush, but she also aches for human touch, human hands on her. There was a scene that just spoke to me where she's walking down the sidewalk and she passes a hair salon. And through the window, she glimpses the hairdresser who's at the sink washing a client's

0: hair, mm-hmm. and that Sophie just stood there aching. Take us mm-hmm. to that scene and what you were trying to capture.
1: Yeah, so we pause on the pavement and she's looking in and she's watching this hairdresser kind of cradle the woman's head, you know, and sluice with warm water, and he's set her up with a, you know, a lovely towel and everything. And then we leave her there and it says in a sort of list form, 3 weeks ago, Sophie had a blood test and the phlebotomist had to tap her in elbow. And, you know, last week somebody at work clutched her wrist when she said they could have time off. And then someone bumped into her in the street. And then it says those were the three times, you know, that she'd been touched in the last 2 months or something like that. And I just think we've all felt that. And we've all had moments where we're not having enough touch and human connection. And what I hope now is that Sophie is so lovely and she's so kind and she's so well-liked, and yet her world is entirely depopulated. And I just hope that people who read it put together the fact that it therefore cannot be her fault, because she, of anyone, deserves, you know, the best, the friends, whoever she wants.
0: And somebody to run their hands through her hair and touch her, who she's not paying because they're cutting her hair.
1: Exactly. Yeah. And I think that that's what I know of loneliness, and when I've experienced it myself. On top of the loneliness is the shame that goes with being lonely, and, you know, the acute embarrassment almost. Nobody ever will really say I'm lonely. They might tell you retrospectively that they were at one stage, but it's a hard thing to say. I don't know. I just feel so passionately that we can see it's a season for her and it's undeserved, and there's no shame because she didn't do it to herself, and she'll survive, and the books will be part of the way she gets herself there.
0: Yeah. Well, it's so clear that you're rooting so hard for Sophie, and without giving away the many twists and turns this novel takes, I think it's okay to reveal, like, she ends up okay. She's going to be just fine.
1: She does end up okay. She gets there. And if anyone's read it already, don't worry about the trousers.
0: They were great black trousers.
1: Mm-hmm. The book's already been out here for a month in the UK, and there's a real movement, justice for her trousers. So hopefully that will spread across the ocean.
0: I'm so glad, to fill people in, there is a quite dramatic scene at a literary festival where she is literally stripped of her trousers. So I'm glad to hear that the trousers have a happy ending.
1: Yeah, exactly. Thank you so much for reading the book and letting me talk about Sophie. And she's been such a gift to me, and I'm just so happy to hand her on now.
0: Meg Mason, the pleasure was mine.
1: Thank you so much.
0: Meg Mason talking about her new novel, Sophie, Standing There.
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3: 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This district covers portions of Poinsett, Mississippi, and Craighead counties. 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
5: Those men posted in a group chat. 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
7: For Monday, September 28th, this is All Things Considered from NPR News. I'm Juana Summers.
8: And I'm Sasha Pfeiffer. U.S. farms rely heavily on immigrant labor.
7: As ICE raids continue, farmers struggle to find enough workers.
9: I mean, farmers laugh when they get accused of not hiring Americans and that their workers are stealing jobs from Americans.
8: Also, are you feeling anxious about artificial intelligence?
7: We speak with a writer who's been thinking about the existential side of the technology we use.
10: I think there's certainly a kind of pit in the stomach where you might think, oh, how big of a deal is this? What are the impacts? How worried should I be? What can I do?
8: Those stories and more after this news.
11: Live from NPR News in Washington, I'm Ryland Barton. President Trump announced the construction of a steel mill in Iowa today that he says his tariffs made possible. Iowa has closely watched House and Senate races with control of Congress at stake this year. NPR's Deepa Shivaram reports the plan is expected to create about 2,000 jobs, but isn't expected to begin producing steel until 2030.
12: Trump's announcement comes as Americans are souring on how they view Trump's handling of the economy. And with the midterm elections just a little over a month away, the president is running out of time to shift voters' perspectives.
13: Today we're thrilled to announce that Mesabi Metallics will be building the largest steel plant in American history in the great state of Iowa. It's the largest plant, one of the largest plants in the world.
12: The steel plant is being built by Mesabi Metallics, a company based in Minnesota, though the plant will be constructed in Iowa. It's expected to produce 10 million tons of steel a year once it's fully built. The $15 billion investment marks the first mega steel plant to be built in the U.S. since the 1960s, according to the White House. Deepa Shivaram, NPR News, The White House.
11: Supreme Court Justice Samuel Alito will not participate in an important climate change case set for argument next week. NPR's Carrie Johnson reports a court clerk did not provide an explanation in a letter to the lawyers.
14: Environmental organizations and watchdog groups had been pressing Justice Alito to recuse himself from the case, in which Boulder, Colorado is suing the energy companies Suncor and Exxon over local harms due to climate change. Alito does not own stock in those energy giants, but his financial disclosure says he has investments in Phillips 66 and ConocoPhillips. Consumer Watchdog says the decision to step aside is the right move. Federal judges are required to step aside in cases where their impartiality might reasonably be questioned. But at the Supreme Court, that decision is up to individual justices. Carrie Johnson, NPR News.
11: SpaceX's Starship rocket reached orbit today for the first time, a key milestone in the spacecraft's development, but as Central Florida Public Media's Brendan Byrne reports, the mission was cut short.
15: Starship and its 33-engine booster launched from SpaceX's Starbase in Texas on a planned 10-hour mission. The launch, for the most part, went as designed. An engine on Starship did shut down about 30 seconds early, but mission control decided it was still safe to continue its orbital path. Just about 3 hours after liftoff, it splashed down in the Pacific Ocean near Hawaii. It's unclear what caused the mission to end early. During its time in orbit, Starship deployed more than 24 Starlink satellites, a new version that will help build SpaceX's global internet constellation in orbit. SpaceX is counting on Starship to grow its commercial business, and NASA has tapped the spacecraft to bring its astronauts to the lunar surface for future Artemis missions. For NPR News, I'm Brendan Byrne in Orlando.
11: U.S. stocks pulled further from their record highs today. This is NPR News.
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17: For KASU News in Jonesboro, I'm Samantha Mitchell. Arkansas State University officially has a new chancellor. The ASU System Board of Trustees approved Dr. Calvin White Jr. as Chancellor of A-State during a special meeting today. White had served as interim chancellor since July when former Chancellor Todd Shields became ASU System President. White becomes the first African-American to serve as Chancellor of Arkansas State. He was also the university's first African-American provost. White joined A-State in 2023 and previously served as Executive Vice Chancellor and Provost. During his tenure, the university launched Arkansas's first College of Veterinary Medicine while enrollment continued to grow. Trustees also approved Ike Wheeler as Chancellor of ASU Newport. Wheeler has been associated with the institution for more than 30 years and had served as interim chancellor since August of last year. Meanwhile, ASU system employees will see changes to their health insurance beginning January 1st. Employee premiums will increase across all three health plans, while deductibles and some copays will increase under the premium and classic PPO plans. A new working spouse provision will also generally require spouses who have access to medical insurance through their own employer to use that coverage. The high deductible health plan will see smaller changes, and ASU will increase its contributions to employees' health savings accounts. For KASU News, I'm Samantha Mitchell.
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20: 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I'm Sasha Pfeiffer.
21: And I'm Juana Summers. A prosecutor in New York has reopened a probe into the alleged drugging and gang rape of a female student at Cornell University in 2024. This comes after the woman recently filed a civil lawsuit against Cornell and against seven male students she says assaulted her. I want to let listeners know we will be discussing details of that alleged assault. NPR's Brian Mann is following this and is with us now. Hey.
22: Hi, Warren.
21: Brian, if this allegedly happened back in 2024, why is it only being investigated now?
22: Yeah, Matthew Van Houten is the prosecutor in Tompkins County in upstate New York, where Cornell is located. And he put out a statement this morning saying his office has faced a wave of outrage for not pursuing criminal charges sooner. Van Houten says he did review the incident when it first roiled Cornell's campus community 2 years ago. He says at the time, the woman gave a detailed statement to Cornell campus police where she described much of the incident, and I'm going to quote here, as voluntary, conscious, and consensual. Van Houten says based on that information, he decided not to pursue the case, but now he's reviewing criminal charges that he says will be presented to a grand jury.
21: I was just taking a look at this lawsuit, and it includes some really harrowing new information. What have we learned?
22: Yeah, in her civil lawsuit filed this month, the woman identified as Jane Doe describes a brutal assault. She wasn't old enough to drink legally, but says she was pressured at a Chi Phi fraternity party to use alcohol and drugs. She describes then being gang raped, often while she was incapacitated over a period of hours. The lawsuit filing includes a screen capture of Snapchat messages between some of the men where they appear to joke and invite others to take part. This lawsuit also accuses Cornell University, Juana, of failing to properly respond to the alleged violence. I should say we don't know exactly what actions Cornell took against these individuals. The university said some were suspended or expelled, but campus officials have declined to say what happened after that. In a statement today, Cornell University spokesperson Kyle Kimball said, and again I'm quoting here, any suggestion that the university did not impose consequential punishments for those involved is false.
21: I mean, that hasn't seemed to satisfy critics. I know this weekend I kept seeing this story over and over again on social media. What stands out to you?
22: It's really gone viral. And New York Congresswoman Alexandria Ocasio-Cortez, who describes herself as a survivor of sexual violence, was actually in Ithaca last night. Again, that's where Cornell is located. She was speaking to students. Here's what she said.
23: The culture of rape, sexual assault, and pedophilia is protected in elite institutions across the United States, and including Cornell University in this instance. It has got to stop.
22: The actor Florence Pugh also talked about this case in an Instagram post to her roughly 11 million followers, calling the alleged violence against the student a horrific act. She called for action to reduce sexual violence. I will say, Juana, NPR's tried through the day to reach out to these men, the former Cornell students named in the lawsuit, and our emails and phone calls have not been returned.
21: Before you go, I just want to talk big picture here for a second. How common is campus sexual violence?
22: Yeah, a widely respected study released in 2020 found about one in four college women face some kind of sexual misconduct or coercion. I spoke with experts today who say they think the data suggests rates of sexual violence on many campuses is actually rising.
21: That is NPR's Brian Mann reporting in upstate New York. Thank you.
22: Thank you.
21: The civil lawsuit against seven current and former Cornell students, the university, and others was filed on September 14th by Jane Doe. A week later, long before the story picked up nationally, the editorial board at the university's paper published a piece. Its title is "Cornell Won't, We Will." That piece takes the university to task for their handling of Jane Doe's case. The Cornell Daily Sun's editor-in-chief, Sophia Dasser, is with us now. Welcome.
0: Hello. Thank you for having me.
21: Thanks for being here, Sophia. I just want to start by asking you, what are you hearing from other students? What has campus been like in the last week?
0: I mean, obviously the reach has been absolutely extraordinary and we're grateful for it. But I think to the editorial board, what has meant more is the solidarity that we've seen. People on this campus and beyond who have written to us, to me specifically, saying that they see themselves in this story is really our priority.
21: What did you and the other members of your editorial board uncover about Cornell's response when you were looking into this story?
0: We realized that, you know, this is not a dark chapter in Cornell's history. It reflects a culture that the university has not yet confronted. The fact that sexual misconduct is treated as an educational problem, assigning essays, workshops, and lectures as a part of the task force was extremely concerning to us. And the lack of transparency, it was both concerning to us and clearly to the Cornell community. The co-lead of the task force had said, and I quote, that the charge was never to solve the problem. So our question is, who's responsible for solving it?
21: When you spoke with Dean of Students Marla Love, who was co-lead of that sexual assault task force that Cornell launched 5 months after this alleged assault, what did that interview teach you about the way that the university approaches combating sexual assault on your campus?
0: Again, it really reflects the fact that they view sexual misconduct as an educational problem, one that can be solved through lectures and through workshops. And it's quite obvious to anyone that those who would carry out the sexual assault would most likely not be sitting in a voluntary sexual assault workshop. So we ask and we call on Cornell to not just be transparent about its process and the sexual assault outcomes, but also be proactive in keeping campus safe.
21: Because you've mentioned a couple of times, I want to talk about it. These essays, that's something that really stood out to me, that the alleged perpetrators were offered the chance to write essays to mitigate their conduct. And now Cornell University says that any suggestion that they, quote, did not impose consequential punishments for those involved is false. But to your knowledge, how does that compare to other kinds of infractions?
0: I mean, in this case, it was mentioned that they did not assign the essays as the sole punishments for the boys, but they did not deny the fact that the essays were assigned. I guess I struggle to understand what an essay can do to help resolve a sexual misconduct to this alleged degree. And that's hopefully the answer.
21: Yeah. Sophia, I understand that the woman at the center of this case, Jane Doe, has been in touch with your staff. What have you heard from her? What has she shared?
0: In effort to protect her and her anonymity, we had our lead reporter do the majority of the communication with her. We are extremely grateful to her courage to allowing the Sun to share her story and for her speaking only to our paper. But at the end of the day, we also understand that her courage and her ability to speak out is also really encouraging many other victims to come to the Sun and speak out, that she is not a siloed and isolated case, that this is a part of a greater culture.
21: I mean, I know you want to protect your anonymity, but I do have to ask, I think many of us are wondering, do you have a sense of how she's doing given the harrowing nature of these allegations?
0: I don't want to speak for the Jane Doe, and I feel that if she is willing and open to speaking about her process, that she trusts the Sun again with that.
21: You write in the piece that this is not a dark chapter in Cornell's history. It is a morbid pattern. What is the Daily Sun asking of Cornell University?
0: Well, our call to action is to publish standards for lifting an interim suspension in a sexual assault case. What allowed the boys to come back on campus? Published anonymized data of the sexual misconduct complaints every semester, outcomes, sanctions, lengths of interim suspensions. These can be anonymized and they're done by other universities in our Ivy League cohort. So they're not absurd requests.
21: That was Sophia Dasser, editor-in-chief at the Cornell Daily Sun. Thank you for your reporting.
0: Thank you.
21: NPR reached out to Cornell University for comment. They pointed us to their online statement in which they expressed support for the Tompkins County District Attorney's decision to re-examine this case, and they defend the way they handled things in 2024.
1: A Calypso legend has died.
2: According to the education you get.
1: The mighty sparrow, whose given name was Slinger Francisco, was born in Grenada in 1935. He moved to Trinidad when he was just a baby.
3: His music was vibrant and sunny and meant for dancing, but Sparrow also delivered sharp social commentary.
2: No more Yankees in Trinidad. They wanna close down the base for good. Them girls have to make out how they...
3: Like his first major hit in 1956, Jean and Dinah, about the fallout sex workers faced when American troops withdrew from Trinidad.
2: Jean and Dinah, Rosita and Clement.
1: Throughout his career, Sparrow's wordplay came to define his music. He had a lot of double entendres and he had a sharp political tongue. In 1991, conflict erupted in Brooklyn when a Guyanese American child was accidentally killed by a Jewish driver. In just days, Sparrow says he wrote the song Crown Heights Justice.
2: Take the confusion with the Crown Heights man. We all have to live in peace.
1: He explained his motivations to the NPR program Horizons.
4: This was going on. What do you tell people, how to jump and shake and whine? And in my mind that, you know, something had to be said about what is happening.
3: But Sparrow could be playful, too. Here he is on Morning Edition back in 2002, demonstrating his ability to improvise calypso lyrics on the fly.
24: You're trying to put Sparrow on the spot, but no kind of spot could be ever so hot. You sit on the radio, want me to talk. Well, believe I'm here in New York, but I'll tell you candidly, you can't get away down there in D.C.
1: Sparrow wrote more than 500 songs and recorded more than 70 albums, and he performed well into his old age. The writer Joshua Jelly Shapiro saw Sparrow perform in Harlem just 6 years ago.
25: He sounded wonderful. He sang gorgeously. And for many West Indian people, beyond Trinidad, but also around the world, was really iconic of the last half century of life for Caribbean people everywhere.
3: Mighty Sparrow, the Calypso great, has died. He was 91 years old.

0: The things they teach me, I should be a block-headed mule.
1: How will they teach you?
0: You tell me Pussy L finished his work long ago,
1: and now he rests in Antin.
0: Salamana Gandhi was born on a Monday.
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3: I'm Peter O'Dowd. Every summer, a melting glacier in the mountains above Juneau releases a torrent of water on the picturesque capital city.
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7: President Trump speaks on the opening day of the United Nations General Assembly in New York. 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
9: 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I'm Juana Summers.
10: And I'm Scott Detrow. Diana, Princess of Wales, has been dead for almost three decades, and yet her image, those massive upturned blue eyes, her love for her sons, and the public's love for her, it's still everywhere. And just about anything made about her sells, including her brother Charles Spencer's new memoir about Diana called Swan Song. The fact that Diana is still ever-present makes the book's most talked-about revelation that shortly after her death, then-Prince Charles said, quote, "we'll forget her soon enough," all the more notable.
11: There is the phone call that I think has gotten the most attention, where you say that he said, he hissed, as you put it, "rest assured, we'll forget her soon enough." How do you square that with a lot of the other contemporary accounts of him being truly upset when he went to Paris to bring her body home and other moments? Do you think both can be true at once, or do you think that, from your point of view, he wasn't upset in that moment?
12: That's a good question, because obviously I wasn't there at Paris. My two sisters were, so I don't know what the reality was there. All I can report, because it is a report of what I saw and heard, in this case heard, and that's why I put it in, because it furnished part of my eulogy. So my device as the writer is to cobble together the eulogy that I gave at Diana's funeral. And Prince Charles saying to me, "we'll forget her soon enough," explains why I end my final sentences that Diana will never be extinguished from our minds. It's a direct counter to what I had heard on that phone call.
13: The unique, the complex, the extraordinary and irreplaceable Diana, whose beauty, both internal and external, will never be extinguished from our minds.
12: Now, we all know, I'm sure it's the same in the States, but the king as he is now, we know he has a temper, you know. We've seen it when he was grappling with a fountain pen, signing something soon after he became king. So that's what we know. And so I'm not saying that he wasn't deeply upset, because I don't know, but I'm telling you that he said that.
10: Spencer's book covers the press's pursuit of his world-famous sister, her engagement and marriage, and in great detail, it gets into her childhood, including the fact that Spencer believes Diana paid a lifelong price for undiagnosed learning differences.
11: You're writing, and I hadn't seen this before, that in your opinion, you think that Diana had ADHD, and that contributed to a lot of the struggles that she had in her role. First of all, tell us what you observed, why you thought that could be the case.
12: Without wishing to sound self-indulgent, I was diagnosed with ADHD in later years, you know? Mm-hmm. And a lot of the symptoms struck me as absolutely typical of some of Diana's behavior. The empathy, you know, much greater than mine, I must say. Mm-hmm. But also there is a tendency to take offense quite readily and to react to that. And I saw that, which was very much a part of Diana's makeup. You know, she did recoil from any perceived hurt. Every school report mentions her distraction in class, her interruption of other people's sentences and all of this. None of it held up as terrible behavior, mm-hmm. but it does give a picture of somebody who is struggling with undiagnosed ADHD.
11: Do you think, because this is something you touch on again and again, whether it's school or later in life, her own feelings of inadequacy, which I think a lot of people have a hard time fully understanding because of the, you know, pedestal that she was put on by so many people in the world. Do you think there was a point in Diana's life where that finally resided and she finally felt adequate and accomplished and smart in a way that the rest of the world saw her?
12: I don't. So that's part of my thesis in this book, that being told all the way through your school years that you are somehow less than the rest of the people in your class must have had a devastating effect on her. I also come to the conclusion, you know, which is fairly, it was very obvious, that she had this incredible burden from this criticism from teachers about being at the very low end in each subject she studied. How could you not feel that you were somehow inadequate? And it was only after she left school where she truly flourished.
11: The eulogy, as you say, is the theme running throughout the book. And those of us who are old enough vividly remember that eulogy and have in the years since. The line, the part of it that got the most attention and stuck with people the most was your passionate promise to look out for William and Harry.
13: On behalf of your mother and sisters, I pledge that we, your blood family, will do all we can to continue the imaginative and loving way in which you are steering these two exceptional young men, so that their souls are not simply immersed by duty and tradition, but can sing openly as you planned.
11: I'm wondering what that looked like over the ensuing decades. Tell us how you carried out that vow in the days since then.
12: Yes. So yeah, as you touched on, that was a vow made on behalf of Diana's family. I think it was a hope that we could somehow help foster the imaginative and caring way in which she had raised them. People knew that Diana had brought something really unusual and soft and generous into the life of two royal princes. Diana was able to insist that things were done in a modern way, whether it was taking them on public transport, standing in line properly for their turn at an amusement park or whatever, and taking them out for a burger. It sounds very basic, but these things had not really been allowed to royal princes and princesses growing up in previous generations. And I think there was a general concern that I was reflecting that day that they needed this side of things to continue to connect with the modern world mm-hmm. in a way that probably hadn't happened in previous generations.
11: I do want to ask, as much as you feel you can share with the public, do you think William and Harry's relationship would be any different if Diana were still alive?
12: Well, I guess with the whole, you know, if Diana was still alive, there's so many unknowns. I just don't know. You know, when families fall out, it's so personal and there's so many things going on. From the outside, even in a family, you can see the jagged edges of a fracture, but you don't see the finer shards that have slipped away. And there's so many things that only the two principals involved will know has upset them so deeply. So I wouldn't want to be as impertinent as to suggest I know a solution. What I can say, as Diana's brother, is that she would really not have wanted her boys to be separate. That's very obvious. No mother would. Mm-hmm. So I can only, I'm not avoiding the question. I can only answer it as I see it.
11: This is a book of memories, and I'm wondering what your favorite memory of Princess Diana is. There's a lot of painful ones you encounter, but what is your favorite memory of your sister?
12: Her laugh. She could really laugh. I mean, she had the best sense of humor. The first sort of 20 years after she died, when something absurd or ridiculous happened, I would think, oh, I must tell Diana. And I think a lot of your listeners who've lost a very close person mm-hmm. to them will know that amputation, and you forget about it.
11: Yeah,
12: it's her humor generally. Not a particular incident. There were so many, but she was really funny.
11: Charles Spencer, author of Swan Song, a new book about his sister, Princess Diana. Thank you so much for talking to us.
12: Thank you, Scott.

0: This is NPR News.
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4: It's All Things Considered from NPR News. I'm Sasha Pfeiffer.
5: And I'm Juana Summers. Coming up, meet the 78-year-old Scottish woman who was just recognized as the world's oldest female Fortnite streamer.
6: If I'm told not to do anything, you know, because of my age, it's like a red rag to a bull. 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
7: Live from NPR News in Culver City, California, I'm Duane Brown. China and the U.S. have released a list of imports they will reduce tariffs on, valued at $30 billion each. As NPR's Jennifer Pack tells us, this follows last week's face-to-face meeting between the two leaders.
8: President Trump has been imposing rounds of tariffs on Chinese exports in his first and now second term. China retaliated in kind, often targeting Trump's voting base, American farmers. Now they get some reprieve. China's Commerce Ministry says it will lower tariffs on U.S. agricultural products like beef, chicken, almonds, and also on American medical equipment and coal. In exchange, the White House says it will reduce tariffs on Chinese baby products, toys, and decorations, which, if implemented in time, American consumers could see some holiday savings. Jennifer Pack, NPR News, Beijing.
7: New Hampshire's tight U.S. Senate race is spurring big spending by political action committees, or PACs, from New Hampshire Public Radio. Josh Rogers reports voters are seeing a flood of political ads.
9: The race between Democratic Congressman Chris Pappas and former U.S. Senator John E. Sununu is one of a handful that could determine partisan control in Washington. And PACs of all stripes are spending like they know it. Joe Sweeney is a New Hampshire-based political consultant.
10: We're sort of in a slop economy when it comes to the marketing that we're seeing. We're competing for attention for people, and we're just trying to get 3 seconds of their time.
9: GOP-aligned PACs have now spent some $30 million in New Hampshire, while Democratic PACs have spent about $20 million. For NPR News, I'm Josh Rogers in Concord.
7: A deadly nor'easter has left a trail of destruction as it moves north into New England. Storm surge flooded towns along the Jersey shore, and trees were torn out of the ground in New York City, killing at least one person. You are listening to NPR News.
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12: Stardate September 28th. Galaxies aren't good neighbors. They can stretch and pull the galaxies around them, rip them apart, and even gobble them up. A case in point is the Magellanic Clouds, the largest satellite galaxies of the Milky Way. The Large Magellanic Cloud is about 165,000 light-years away. It's about a third as wide as the Milky Way, and perhaps one-tenth as massive. The Small Cloud is a little smaller and farther away. Both of them are being distorted by the Milky Way's gravity, and both may be incorporated into the Milky Way billions of years from now. But they're also interacting with each other. In fact, a recent study says the gravity of the large cloud may be ripping the smaller one apart. Researchers have studied the system for more than a decade from an observatory in Chile. They've measured the motions of millions of stars, and they found that the stars in the Small Magellanic Cloud aren't moving the way they expected. Most models say the galaxy forms a rotating disk, like the Milky Way. But the observations revealed that most of the stars are moving outward, away from the center of the galaxy. And that applied even to the stars in the center itself. The most likely cause is the pull of the Large Magellanic Cloud. Its gravity is dragging the stars away from their galactic home. That could eventually rip the smaller galaxy apart, leaving only some shredded remnants for the Milky Way. We have more astronomy news in Stardate Magazine. Subscription information at stardate.org. For the McDonald Observatory, I'm Billy Henry.
0: 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More information at darkskyarkansas.org.
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14: From NPR News, this is All Things Considered. I'm Sasha Pfeiffer.
15: And I'm Juana Summers. It is an open secret that America's farmers rely on immigrant labor, but farms have largely escaped President Trump's aggressive immigration crackdown. Still, that does not mean it's business as usual for farmers. As ICE sweeps continue, many cannot find enough workers. NPR's Kirk Sigler reports from Idaho, one of the nation's top producing dairy states.
16: They come out.
17: Twice a week, around noon, an ICE deportation plane lands at the tiny commercial airport south of the small city of Twin Falls, Idaho. It's rural here, surrounded by hayfields and a half-hour drive from the nearest interstate.
16: We're already looking out to the tarmac, and we can see the prisoner vans out there.
17: So immigrant rights activist Heather Muth counts more than two dozen detainees in shackles being loaded from the vans onto the plane.
16: The whole purpose of this is for them to move people around so that their attorneys and their families can't find them. It really makes you wonder, you know, what's going on here? Where are these people coming from? And what is this doing to our community?
17: These flights are pretty small. It's no Operation Metro Surge Minneapolis. But the sweeps are still casting a chill across a rural farming region that's relied heavily on immigrant labor since the 1950s. And in nearby Burley, a town of about 12,000 people, home to milk processing and fertilizer plants, Susan Rios' world is upended. She's a 65-year-old farm worker activist and grandmother. Her daughter and son-in-law are now in Mexico. He's undocumented, and so the family decided to self-deport.
18: Because they were seen how people were being detained, and they did not want to take that risk that if my granddaughters would witness their dad being taken away.
17: But since they left, Rios says things around here have actually been pretty quiet. Nationwide, there have only been a few large raids at agricultural facilities in the nearly 2 years since President Trump's crackdown began. Rios says farms already can't find enough workers.
18: I tell everyone the message, this is your opportunity for all those individuals that say that we are taking, the Latinos are taking your jobs right now. Go to a dairy, go to a farm, and I'm sure that you will be hired immediately.
17: The data backs that up. Last year, Idaho advertised 7,500 jobs through the temporary farm worker visa program known as H-2A. And only four people who were local applied. Four. Rick Narabout runs the Idaho Dairymen's Association in Twin Falls.
19: I mean, farmers laugh when they get accused of, you know, not hiring Americans and that their workers are stealing jobs from Americans.
17: Narabout is blunt. About 90% of the people working in Idaho's 350 dairies likely don't have legal status. These jobs pay way more than service work, but he says Americans don't apply.
19: I mean, you have cities like Seattle celebrating that they have a $15 minimum wage. Agriculture pays well above any of these municipalities that have set minimum wage standards above the federal standard. That's just part of what ag producers have to do.
17: The labor crisis is even more pronounced in Idaho's multi-billion dollar dairy industry because it's year-round, not seasonal work, so it's not eligible for those coveted temporary ag visas. Now, Narabout's a Republican, and Idaho has repeatedly gone big for Trump. But he says for years, multiple administrations, even this one, have mostly looked the other way when it comes to dairies and their migrant workers.
19: And where we're at now is realizing, okay, the federal government understands the world we live in, but the average voter and the average Republican voter for Idaho doesn't.
17: There's only been one known large ICE raid in Idaho, and it was part of a gambling bust last year at a horse track popular with farm workers. There haven't been any big farm or workplace raids here since. Immigration attorney Brandy Perez thinks this is because the dairy industry wields a lot of power in red America.
20: They have the ear of some of our legislators. They have the ear of our governor. And I think it's because of that that we've been able to keep the enforcement at a different level than we've seen in some of the other states.
17: President Trump said more than a year ago about undocumented farm workers, quote, "We're going to have a system of signing them up so they don't have to go." For now, Rick Narabout says he's taking the president at his word.
19: But, you know, as quickly as that, you know, we got into this favorable position with the administration, we could fall out of favor. So it's not the most secure place to be.
17: And they're still waiting for a promised fix from the president and Republican-backed Congress. A GOP bill that would remove the seasonal requirement for some ag visas has gone nowhere. Cows still have to be milked every day, all year. Kirk Sigler, NPR News, Twin Falls, Idaho.
21: There has been a lot of AI news these days, and it makes sense to try to learn everything you can about what's happening with AI and what could happen. But for some of us, the more we learn, the more we're filled with a sense of anxiety, even borderline panic.
22: I think there's certainly a kind of pit in the stomach where you might think, oh, how big of a deal is this? What are the impacts? How worried should I be? What can I do? Oh, there's nothing I can do. And now what?
21: Michael Sakasis is a Christian writer who explores the existential side of the technology we use. He's been thinking lately about an old essay by C.S. Lewis called On Living in an Atomic Age.
22: So this is 3 years after the first atomic bombs are detonated. The specter of a Cold War is brewing. An arms race is taking shape. And it becomes evident that now humanity possesses these weapons of mass destruction. And he addresses this question right at the outset of this essay. How are we to live in an atomic age? Maybe in the same way that we might be asking now, how do we live in an age of artificial intelligence if there's this threat of human extinction at the most extreme? So Lewis says, if we're all going to be destroyed by an atomic bomb, let that bomb, when it comes, find us doing sensible and human things, praying, working, teaching, reading, listening to music, bathing the children, playing tennis, chatting to our friends over a pint and a game of darts, not huddled together like frightened sheep and thinking about bombs. They may break our bodies, he goes on to say, but they need not dominate our minds. These very sensible human things that Lewis urges us to do and to find refuge in some cases, they are the very things that maybe now we're tempted to outsource to AI. We surrender our existence. We surrender the tasks, the relationships, the labor, the work, the conversations. But I think maybe that's the most immediate existential threat, the threat that we give up on existence. And maybe it's a gift that on some occasions now we have this threat that looms over us that heightens our sense of those moments, our experience of those moments, to remind us that this is actually, at the end of the day, what meaningful life is made up of, what our satisfaction as human beings consists in the day-to-day, in the ordinary, in our fidelity, to borrow a line from Albert Borgman, our fidelity to daily tasks through which our care and involvement in the world is expressed.
21: That was Michael Sakasis. His Substack is called The Convivial Society.

0: You're listening to All Things Considered from NPR News. It is tough for Democrats to win in Florida, in statewide contests at least. So when the progressive candidate won over a more moderate candidate in last month's Democratic primary for the U.S. Senate, it sent the party scrambling. Catherine Welch reports.
1: To understand the political headwinds Democrats in Florida are facing, just look at voter registration. There are 1.5 million more registered Republicans than Democrats, and a Democrat hasn't won a statewide election since 2018. This is the Florida the Democratic U.S. Senate candidate Angie Nixon faces as she campaigns from the left with a message of Medicare for all and taxing billionaires. Her message got Gabe Henson's vote in the primary.
2: She's a very grassroots kind of candidate.
1: Henson's at the weekly farmers market in downtown Orlando, where kettle corn gets scooped out of a big metal bowl and served with lemonade. He's excited about her candidacy and yet mixed about her chances of winning.
2: I really hope so. I'm optimistic, but, you know, worried. It's Florida, you know?
1: Over the past 8 years, outgoing Governor Ron DeSantis' war on woke has influenced the state's Republican voters. Sipping a drink under a tree, Justin and Jessica Edwards wonder what it would take for a Democrat to win a statewide office in this environment.
3: I don't know what really will work. I don't know what will get people to change their mind and get away from the status quo. Like, I don't know what it's going to take.
4: You have to be loud and you have to say directly what you want to happen and people get behind you.
1: Former University of South Florida political science professor Susan McManus has studied Florida politics for decades. She's watching to see how Nixon's strategy plays out. First, she says, Democrats need more than just the party faithful to show up in November.
5: Pull some crossover votes from Republicans and then really make a heavy inroad into the almost 30% of Floridians who are registered as no party affiliation or with one of the minor parties.
1: Another challenge for Nixon, she says, is the socialist label, especially for voters from immigrant groups that fled socialist governments.
5: Knowing the makeup of Florida and the Hispanic populations down in South Florida that are really negative towards socialism, to put it bluntly.
1: Nixon joined the Democratic Socialists of America in June. In a recent interview with NPR, when asked how she would describe herself, she replied,
6: I label myself as a Democrat, as a former single mom, as someone who is determined to help improve the quality of life for all Floridians and all Americans in this country.
1: As McManus watches to see if Nixon can distance herself from the socialist label, Republican strategist Brett Doster predicts challenger Ashley Moody's campaign will hammer it.
7: I think that they're going to paint the Democrat socialist agenda in its bleakest of terms.
1: And that's what Moody did on a recent appearance on Fox News.
8: If she were elected, would be the most radical extreme senator ever to step foot on the United States Senate floor.
1: To fight back, Nixon will need money to run ads in Florida's multiple media markets. She entered the primary raising just shy of $1 million, while Moody has some $11 million. Between Angie Nixon's ground game and Ashley Moody's war chest, McManus says turnout will be the deciding factor in this midterm race with two politically savvy candidates. For NPR News, I'm Catherine Welch in Orlando, Florida.
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9: President Trump and Chinese President Xi are set to meet this week in a highly anticipated high-stakes summit. It comes amid stark warnings over AI safety, U.S.-China tensions over trade, and the ongoing war in Iran. What's on the agenda and what do each of these superpowers want? President Xi comes to Washington next time on 1A.
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16: From NPR News, this is All Things Considered. I'm Juana Summers.
17: And I'm Sasha Pfeiffer. The death penalty is legal in 27 states, and all of them use lethal injection as the primary method. That means medical professionals must store, test, and inject the drugs. Tennessee's next execution is coming up on Wednesday.

0: these executions are those willing to set aside their professional ethics.
1: He says that for one thing, the Hippocratic Oath says do no harm. And ethical codes, like the one put out by the American Medical Association, explicitly bar doctors from participating in the death penalty. The letter calls on Governor Bill Lee to place a moratorium on the death penalty and overhaul the state's execution method. They don't think executions should resemble medicine or involve doctors, nurses, pharmacists, or anyone else in healthcare. Dr. John Greer also signed the letter.
2: We do not want to participate and should not participate in legally authorized executions.
1: Under Tennessee's protocol, other health workers like nurses or paramedics place IVs into the prisoner's arms. If they can't find a vein, a doctor must step in to insert a plastic tube or central line in a deeper vein. Regarding Carruthers' failed execution in May, the doctor said what he experienced was torturous. The IV team tried to access veins in his arms and failed. They tried his hands and his feet. Then the doctor tried a central line in Carruthers' chest and shoulder. His attorney, Maria De Liberato, said blood was oozing from his puncture wounds.
3: Tony was moaning and groaning in pain this entire time.
1: Finally, the governor's office called the prison. The governor was ordering them to stop. He gave Carruthers a one-year reprieve. The physician in Carruthers' execution, Dr. Mark Fowler, hadn't placed a central line in 13 years, according to legal records. Reached by phone, Fowler told NPR that the doctor does not participate in the execution, except to declare the time of death, and did not have further comment. The doctors who signed the letter don't have an execution method that they prefer over lethal injection. Greer says even asking doctors to help improve the process still leaves them in an ethical quandary.
2: To do this well, you'd need somebody who's well-trained and perhaps in the medical profession, but we forbid that from occurring. So there's a paradox.
1: Some Republican state senators have also called for a moratorium on executions and an overhaul. They said the state's incompetence gives critics of capital punishment more ammunition. At a press conference this summer, Governor Bill Lee, whose final term ends in January, said he doesn't want a moratorium.
4: Department of Correction did exactly what they should. It should not affect executions in the future.
1: Tennessee is slated to execute a woman named Krista Pike on September 30th. Her attorneys say she has a blood disorder that makes it likely she will need a central line. For NPR News, I'm Catherine Sweeney in Nashville.
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6: Kath Bowie is a new Guinness World Record holder for Fortnite streaming. She is a 78-year-old grandmother in Scotland, and her record, according to Guinness, she is the oldest female Fortnite streamer. The online game is most popular among tweens and teens, but Bowie has been playing and streaming it on Twitch for 9 years. She joins us now. Welcome to All Things Considered, Kath, and congratulations.
7: Thank you very much. I was just delighted with the accolade that I got.
6: How did you first get into Fortnite?
7: So 9 years ago, I had a 17-year-old grandson who, like all other 17-year-olds, played games on his PS4. I actually went into his room one day. He had been playing, by the way, you know, football games and car games, which really didn't interest me. So when I went into his room this day, I saw something completely different, and I was immediately taken with the game and intrigued with the game.
6: What was it that was so interesting about this game that got you hooked?
7: It was just the challenge to me alone. I just found it intriguing, and I liked the graphics. You know, we come in from a bus, a way up in the sky, mm-hmm. We fall down into an island, and then you obviously run about. You know, you've got this little skin that you wear, which is your character, and then you try to eliminate as many of the enemy as you can. And, oh, I just grew obsessed about it.
6: You have said that you describe yourself as a Fortniter more than a gamer. What got you into streaming Fortnite?
7: So I had said to my grandson, well, let's say 2 years down the line, he would have been about 19 this time, I would actually want to stream. And he started laughing at me, actually. He said, who in earth would watch you, Gran? Nobody will actually follow you. or anything like that. And I says, well, if that

0: it's what it is. So be it. But I think I'll have a go. Because if I'm told not to do anything, you know, because of my age or, you know, something like that, it's like a red rag to a bull. I insist that I will have a go.
1: A red rag to a bull. Nice.
0: Yeah. Yeah. So I thought, right, no, I'll have a go. And of course, now he just has to have a smile on his face now when he is reminded about that conversation. Yeah. And then that was it. I never looked back. It was slow, but it didn't matter. I wasn't there for anything other than to enjoy myself and to meet other people. That's so important to me.
1: Tell me about some of the types of people you've met. Fortnite is a global game, so that has to give you a lot of opportunity.
0: Oh, yes. Well, I would say that probably 50%, you know, of my followers and folk who come and watch is from the USA and then obviously from the UK. But I also have from Australia and New Zealand. But I never quite, I had imagined there would be a lot of folk my age playing the game, but that isn't really. All these people I meet, I would say round about 30, 40, 50. And then it starts getting less and less after that. I think the oldest person I play with that is a regular and a great friend of mine comes from the USA and she's 64. But that's very close to 78, isn't it?
1: Now, for people out there who may be listening to our conversation, maybe a little older, or who want to get into playing Fortnite, give them one piece of advice.
0: Do it. You know, honestly, just go and do it. I feel that if you can hold the controller or if you can have a keyboard for your computer, if you can use any of that, there is no reason why you can't play Fortnite if you enjoy it.
1: We've been speaking with Kath Bowie. She now holds the Guinness World Record as the oldest female Fortnite streamer. Kath, thank you.
0: You're very, very welcome and thank you so much.
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7: Tomorrow in Arkansas Roots, we'll get details about this Saturday's Marked Tree Roots Fest. Riley Yawson of the Craighead County Jonesboro Public Library will tell us about Library Card Sign-Up Month. And we'll speak with the director and one of the actors from the complete works of William Shakespeare, Revised, Abridged, Revised Again, a production to be presented next month by the A-State Theater Department. That's at noon tomorrow on Arkansas Roots. This is KASU Jonesboro. I'm Marty Scarborough, KASU Program Director. 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
8: Live from NPR News in Washington, I'm Ryland Barton. The Trump administration is relaxing requirements for automakers to control pollution from gasoline-powered cars and light trucks. The new standards set the average for these vehicles at roughly 35 miles a gallon in the 2031 model year, down from a projected 50.4 miles per gallon under rules put in place by the Biden administration. President Trump claims the less stringent mileage requirements would save Americans thousands of dollars on a new car. American farmers have largely escaped President Trump's aggressive immigration crackdown, but as NPR's Kirk Sigler reports, as ICE sweeps continue, there's growing unease because many still can't find enough workers.
9: Idaho is the nation's third largest milk and dairy producer, and the labor shortage is even more pronounced in this sector of the farm economy because dairies operate year-round and aren't eligible for coveted H-2A seasonal visas. Rick Narabout heads the dairy associations for Idaho and Washington State.
10: You know, we haven't seen the worksite enforcement within agriculture, and, you know, we've been spared there for the last year and a half or so.
9: But Narabout says just as quickly his industry could fall out of favor with the Trump administration. Dairymen had been pushing for a GOP bill that would remove the seasonal requirement for some farm worker visas, but Congress is now in recess until after the midterms. Kirk Sigler, NPR News, Twin Falls, Idaho.
8: British police say that five men arrested under counterterrorism laws near a U.S.-run airbase in England have been released on bail but are still under investigation. Investigators haven't concluded whether the incident was state-backed. They are investigating a possible link to Iran, Russia, or non-state-backed militant groups. RAF Fairford is home to long-range U.S. bombers that have been used in the Iran war and has been the focus of anti-war protests. Prosecutors say they are reopening an investigation into alleged sexual assault by members of a fraternity at Cornell University. Aurora Berry of member station WSKG reports that's after public uproar following a lawsuit against the university, several Greek life organizations, and fraternity members.
11: The plaintiff in the lawsuit was a Cornell student at the time of the incident. The lawsuit says she was drugged and sexually assaulted by seven fraternity members in 2024. Tompkins County District Attorney Matthew Van Houten says the plaintiff, quote, did not allege that she was drugged against her will or gang raped in her original statement. Van Houten says the case will now go before a grand jury. Cornell's Vice President for University Relations, Kyle Kimball, says that the university supports the decision to reopen the investigation. The lawsuit says Cornell didn't do enough to protect the plaintiff. For NPR News, I'm Aurora Berry in Ithaca.
8: People in Mexico's Baja California Sur state are preparing for Hurricane Polo, which threatens high winds, floods, and mudslides. It's a Category 3 storm with top sustained winds of 115 miles an hour. It's expected to hit the Mexican mainland next. This is NPR News. The owners of Camp Mystic have proposed selling off the Texas riverfront property in bankruptcy. The plan hopes that a buyer will preserve the historic mission of the century-old private Christian girls' camp, where 25 campers and two counselors died in a flood last year. A buyer would likely get a portion of the camp frozen in time. Families of the victims have fought to stop any demolition and stop repairs to preserve evidence for their lawsuits. The Cleveland Orchestra's strike is over after months of bargaining. Kabir Bhatia from member station WKSU has more.
12: The Cleveland Orchestra and its musicians union announced a three-year contract that includes annual raises of 5%. The increases will bring the musicians' base salary to more than $190,000. The union requested a 25% raise, but management said that wasn't sustainable for the future. The new contract also gives members of the orchestra extra time off to help prevent repetitive stress injuries like tendonitis and more input in the audition process. The musicians are free to depart on a European tour. Last week, orchestra officials said canceling the three-week tour would damage the orchestra's finances and reputation, especially during the 25th and final season for music director Franz Welser-Most. For NPR News, I'm Kabir Bhatia in Cleveland.
8: Two giant pandas have arrived in Atlanta as part of an agreement between the Chinese and American governments. Ping Ping and Fu Shuang arrived aboard a dedicated FedEx Panda Express Boeing 777. They will be quarantined for about a month in a biosecure area of the Wildlife Park's new giant panda complex. Atlanta is one of three zoos in the U.S. to house giant pandas. This is NPR News.
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1: From NPR News, this is All Things Considered. I'm Juana Summers.
14: And I'm Sasha Pfeiffer. At first, British police said that foiled a suspected terror plot. They arrested five masked men near a military base that the U.S. uses to launch attacks on Iran. President Trump said they'd been under surveillance for a while. But then, this afternoon, authorities released the suspects on bail without charge. NPR's Lauren Freyer at our London Bureau is here to walk us through what sounds like a dramatic 36 hours or so. Hi, Lauren.
15: Hi, Sasha.
14: This seems like quite an about-face. Walk us through the timeline.
15: This has been happening near RAF, Royal Air Force Base Fairford. It's one of the bases that hosts these big U.S. B-1 bombers that take off for missions over Iran. And it's in a rural area called the Cotswolds, popular with tourists, green bucolic hills a couple hours west of London. The crisis started in the wee hours of Sunday morning when a farmer coming home late says she saw three vans filled with masked men. She called police. They intercepted the vehicles, arrested five men, and held them on suspicion of explosives offenses and terrorism. Now, British TV has been wall-to-wall coverage with this, including aerial footage of a bomb disposal robot sort of poking at the doors of these white vans. Prime Minister Andy Burnham called an emergency national security meeting. And then, abruptly, police came out and said they'd freed the suspects on bail.
14: And why? Why did they free them?
15: They haven't quite said. So despite that robot footage, police have not confirmed that any explosives were actually found. It's the use of this base for Iran attacks that drew attention, that maybe these masked men were from the Middle East or connected to events there. Back in July, Iran had threatened British bases, calling them legitimate targets because they host U.S. troops. And Iran, as you know, has retaliated against U.S. and Israeli attacks by striking U.S. allies in the Gulf, for example. But today, the Iranian embassy in London issued a statement saying it categorically rejects what it calls malicious speculation that these suspects have any links to Iran.
14: So that's what the Iranians said. What do the Brits say?
15: That the suspects are British citizens, all in their mid-20s, living in London. And while the men have been released, the head of UK counterterrorism policing, Lawrence Taylor, told reporters this.
16: We are considering this from every possible angle, including that this may be actively committed by proxies or individuals either knowingly or unknowingly working on behalf of a foreign state.
15: He also said the suspects could be criminals trying to make money and could have been roped into working for hostile states, maybe without even knowing. At the UN General Assembly last week and elsewhere in recent weeks, we've heard British and other European officials warn about this, you know, intimidation, threats, hostile activity by Russia, by Iran, and by non-state groups. It's worth noting that RAF Fairford has been the target of anti-war protesters as well, and many British bases have also been vandalized. Some of those protesters have been charged with terrorism offenses in the past.
14: Lauren, when President Trump was asked about these arrests, he said that the suspects had been, in his words, under view for a long time and we got them. What are British officials saying about that?
15: Nothing. Nothing about intelligence collaboration with the U.S. at all. The U.S. troops have been operating at RAF Fairford and many other British bases for decades. And that continues, even though the British government has voiced opposition to the Iran war. The British Defense Secretary, Wes Streeting, was asked today about whether that long-running military cooperation now makes Britain vulnerable to attack. And he said no. He thinks the relationship actually keeps Britain safer rather than the opposite.
14: That is NPR's Lauren Freyer in London. Lauren, thanks for covering this.
15: You're welcome. Thank you.
1: The White House is again withholding hundreds of millions of dollars in money specifically appropriated by Congress, with potentially more on pause. That money's meant for things like refugee resettlement and controlling diseases like HIV and malaria. The Government Accountability Office says refusing to spend that money is illegal. We are going to spend the next few minutes looking at how this violates the law and then what the consequences are for people abroad who rely on life-saving foreign aid from the U.S. NPR congressional reporter Eric McDaniel kicks us off with the view from Washington.
17: Congress has the power of the purse. Each year, they pass legislation to dictate how and where the government must use your tax dollars. The executive branch is supposed to fulfill those instructions. But for the second year in a row, the Trump administration has withheld allocations for programs it disagrees with, using what's known as a pocket rescission. The administration sat on the money for months and only notified Congress that it wouldn't spend it after it was already too late for lawmakers to respond.
18: It's one of our executive tools. It's been used before. It is a fully legal approach.
17: That's White House budget official Russ Vogt talking to CNN last year. He also appeared at the time before the Senate Appropriations Committee, where its top Democrat, Patty Murray of Washington, made clear how she felt about the administration's pocket rescission maneuver.
19: Your notion of this pocket rescission defies common sense and, by the way, the plain text of the law.
17: This year, the cuts total more than $810 million. They target immigration services, programs that serve racial and sexual minorities, and address climate change. The White House calls it historic action to eliminate wasteful and harmful spending. According to the Government Accountability Office, an independent, nonpartisan watchdog agency, though, it's illegal. Josh Chaffetz is a law and politics professor at Georgetown University. He wrote the book, Congress's Constitution, Legislative Authority, and the Separation of Powers.
20: I tend to think of violations of the power of the purse as not just unconstitutional, but actually anti-constitutional. They sort of strike at the foundation of Congress's role in our constitutional order.
17: Lawmakers, including at least one Republican, are mad. Top GOP Senate Appropriator Susan Collins of Maine said that the White House does not get to decide which programs are worth funding. Murray calls it theft from the American people. It's just the latest example of President Trump's abrogation of congressional powers. Chaffetz notes that the power of the purse underpins all the legislature's other powers, too.
20: When Congress really doesn't like that the executive branch has gone off and gotten the United States into an armed conflict, it will often, you know, it has in the past often cut off spending as a way of ending that conflict.
17: And Trump has conducted military operations in Iran, Venezuela, Yemen, the Caribbean, and the Pacific Ocean, all without congressional authorizations. And for the most part, Congress, controlled by Republicans, has failed to push back. With the House of Representatives gone until the midterm elections and the Senate in town for just another week, that's unlikely to change. Eric McDaniel, NPR News, Washington.
14: Some of the money that Congress has allocated that the Trump administration has not spent yet is for international health and development aid. NPR's Fatima Tanis covers global health and development, and she's here to tell us more. Hi, Fatima.
21: Hi, Sasha.
14: How much overall did Congress allocate for global health this year?
21: So more than $9 billion taxpayer dollars were earmarked for health programs all around the world. It's just a fraction of the overall health budget. But what's remarkable about it is that in 2025, the Trump administration slashed billions in global health funds. And then Congress came back the next year and set the budget at pretty much the same level with only about a 6% reduction. It appeared to be a clear message that there's bipartisan support for global health funding. But there's still about $1.3 billion that the administration hasn't spent.
14: And that $1.3 billion in unspent money, what was it intended for?
21: For treatments and prevention for HIV and malaria and maternal and child health programs. Last week, Republican Senator Susan Collins from Maine wrote a letter to senior administration officials urging them to spend that money as it was intended before it expires on September 30. Stephen Morrison with the Center for Strategic and International Studies says this is part of the White House strategy.
22: They clearly want to continue to chip away at the authority of Congress to mandate spending in global health.
21: So now the administration could allocate the money as Congress intended by September 30. They could also use it to pay for shutting down USAID, or they could do a pocket rescission. I should note that we have reached out to the State Department and the White House for comment.
14: Fatima, you know very well that last year there were major cuts in global health aid in government U.S. government spending. But the U.S. has been spending money on foreign assistance this year. So how is that money being used?
21: Well, the core of it are these bilateral agreements they've reached with 35 low-income countries. The U.S. will be spending around $15 billion over the next 5 years, and partner countries will pitch in significant amounts as well. The administration says its goal is to have these countries carry the financial burden for their own health issues and rely less on U.S. funding. Now, this is something that many global health experts say is a pragmatic approach and in the right direction. However, it's also a major pivot from the previous model of U.S. foreign aid. And the rollout of this has been rocky, according to Jocelyn Estes. She's with the Center for Global Development.
0: They're sort of building the plane while flying it. And so if this administration's bet on this new approach doesn't work, there are real patients and real people who will suffer the consequences.
21: Estes and others are concerned about whether these low-income countries will develop the technical capability to manage big health programs in such a short time frame.
2: The countries that have signed these agreements with the U.S., what are you hearing from them?
21: So recently, I've spoken with officials from Liberia and Rwanda. On the one hand, this new system allows governments to set their own health care priorities rather than have a donor government decide it. On the other hand, it's significantly less money than they were receiving from the U.S. just a year ago. And countries are still grappling with the loss of those funds. Now, they're expected to spend even more as part of these agreements. Tom Boyke is with the Council on Foreign Relations, and he says it's going to be a big financial challenge for them.
3: We've looked at the budgets announced by those countries, their domestic budgets, and whether or not we see a sign that they are picking up the slack from the shortfall in U.S. development assistance. And there, too, it seems not.
21: So far, we have not really seen these agreements being implemented. Many of them are more like frameworks without details at this point. So we expect to know a little bit more about what it's going to look like by the end of the year.
2: That is NPR's Fatma Tanis. Thank you.
21: Thank you.

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1: Today's episode of the Arkansas Civic Minute is brought to you by Civic Arkansas, a Winthrop Rockefeller Institute program.
2: In 1996, voters decided to preserve public places in the natural state. That year, a 1/8 cent sales tax was approved by voters. The money went to Keep Arkansas Beautiful, the Department of Parks and Tourism, the Department of Heritage, and the Game and Fish Commission. At the time, parks needed millions of dollars the state wasn't giving them. A group called the Natural State Committee lobbied for the bill. Then-Governor Mike Huckabee campaigned for the tax by traveling up the Arkansas River. They successfully convinced the state legislature to put the amendment on the ballot for voters. It passed narrowly with 50.5% of the vote. This money has gone to all kinds of park objectives, like ongoing park maintenance, restoring old buildings, or building new nature centers. In 2024, game and fish funding was back under a microscope. Right before they adjourned, the Arkansas House voted not to fund the commission. The proposed budget could have given the director a raise and possibly $190,000 a year in salary. Some legislatures thought it was too much. Without the passage of the budget, the department was short over $100 million. Lawmakers had to hold a special session days later to release funding to Game and Fish. From Little Rock, I'm politics and government reporter Josie Lenora. This has been an Arkansas Civic Minute.
1: 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More information at rockefellerinstitute.org/civicarkansas.
3: It's one part elegant, precise Bach, and one part saudade, Brazil's word for heartbreaking but hopeful nostalgia. Composer Heitor Villa-Lobos synthesized these styles in his Bachianas Brasileiras. We'll hear a highlight from a concert in Colorado Springs on the next performance today from 8 p.m.
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5: This is All Things Considered from NPR News. I'm Sasha Pfeiffer.
6: And I'm Juana Summers. The Trump administration is weakening another Biden-era effort to make cars more fuel efficient. It is rolling back fuel efficiency standards for new cars made in the next 5 years. The administration says this will make cars cheaper, but critics say there are a lot of hidden costs. Here to talk about it all is cars and energy reporter Willa Rubin. Hey there.
7: Hello.
6: Well, just start by telling us, what are these fuel efficiency standards?
7: Yeah, so these are the CAFE standards. That's what they're called. They are the Corporate Average Fuel Economy standards. They've been around since the 70s, and these are government regulations which give car makers a target for how fuel efficient, on average, all their new passenger cars and trucks should be. And to hit that target, that meant that companies could make more electric vehicles and cleaner gas-powered cars to balance out big trucks and SUVs. Now, under Biden, these standards were pretty high. The goal was that 5 years from now, new car fleets would average about 50 miles to the gallon and get about 2% more efficient every year.
6: So what's the new standard?
7: The numbers are smaller. The average for new fleets is just under 35 miles to the gallon, and fuel efficiency only has to rise by up to 1% a year.
6: Why does the Trump administration want to do this?
7: Well, they're using the key word of the moment: affordability. The administration has said fuel efficiency technologies drive up car sticker prices. They say the new standards will trim prices by $1,300 on average. And some manufacturers have praised the administration's move here. I heard from the Alliance for Automotive Innovation. It's a trade group that represents big automakers like Ford, Stellantis, and General Motors. Their president, John Bozzella, said the previous standards, quote, effectively required a switch over to electric vehicles that was out of step with market realities and customer demand. He called the new rules, quote, an appropriate course correction. But critics point out that lower fuel efficiency means you're filling up your tank more often. And by the way, a gallon of gas today costs almost $4.50. That's today's national average, according to AAA. Climate advocates, of course, have said this ignores the less obvious costs of things like more pollution, more health problems, maybe even long-term business problems for car companies.
8: Well, I mean, how could this be bad for car companies? Don't they make just a ton of money on big gas-guzzling vehicles?
7: Oh, they do. Yeah, exactly. But long-term, I've also talked to economists who say, yes, we buy big cars in the U.S., but globally, there is a ton of momentum for electric vehicles. Sue Helper is an economist at Case Western Reserve University. She studies the auto industry, and she warns that scaling back the CAFE standards could hurt automakers in the long run.
9: Because it slows progress to where everybody knows the industry is eventually going, then we make our auto companies less competitive. We give them less practice in making the cars that both Americans will want in the future and that the rest of the world will want.
7: And in fact, if American car makers are less invested in making EVs, that could let China continue taking the lead in this burgeoning global market.
8: But each administration is changing the standards here, which I imagine would create a lot of uncertainty for these car companies, yeah?
7: Yeah, totally, in a couple of ways. One is that this rollback, it could all get challenged in the courts. Also, we'll have a new president in about 2 years, so the standards, of course, could change again. Plus, all of this comes on top of other question marks for car makers around tariffs. So bottom line, automakers are kind of being whipsawed by all these factors they can't control, but they need to make decisions years in advance to decide which models to build, which factories to design, and all this uncertainty does not leave a great roadmap to work with.
8: NPR's Willa Rubin, thank you.
7: Thank you.
10: A bill to reform college sports is about to clear its biggest hurdle yet. The Senate is expected to vote later today on the Protect College Sports Act. The bill's supporters say it will help tame what they call a Wild West era for college sports. It's expected to pass in the Senate with a bipartisan majority, but its future in the House is unclear. NPR sports correspondent Becky Sullivan is with us to tell us more. Hi, Becky.
11: Hey there.
10: What does this bill do?
11: You know, it actually, right now, it does a lot. You know, broadly speaking, I think the summary to say is that it tackles, you know, as you point out, what its supporters say is this sort of era of chaos in college sports. That Wild West quote that you mentioned, you know, that's something that Ted Cruz, the Republican of Texas, has been saying. He is one of the lead negotiators on this. And what they're referring to essentially is this kind of decade or more long period now that we've been in with litigation against the NCAA that has upended all of these longstanding rules and principles that govern high-level college sports. Like, you know, we've seen college football and basketball especially become these massive multi-billion-dollar businesses. Businesses and athletes, understandably, wanted a piece of that pie. And these lawsuits have piled up and they've cut away at rules like transfers, eligibility, obviously pay for athletes. And the way that college sports works, especially at the highest levels, Division I revenue generating, it changes rapidly year to year. And so I talked late last week to Eric Schmidt, a Republican from Missouri. He is a conservative who's generally against the government getting too involved in things. But he decided to be a co-sponsor on this bill. And here's what he said about that.
12: If you would have asked me a few years ago, just a few years ago, whether or not Congress had a role in any of this, I would have been very, very skeptical. But watching it as closely as I have, just as a fan, and then getting to know people, whether they're coaches or athletic directors or players or university presidents, the current trajectory is just unsustainable.
10: And then, Becky, what exactly would the bill do to change this Wild West environment, as Ted Cruz calls it?
11: Yeah, I mean, the big one is that it basically grants, it would grant, I should say, the NCAA a limited antitrust exemption to restore some of those rules. So a 5-year eligibility limit that starts once a player has enrolled in school or on their 19th birthday. Players would only be able to transfer once without any penalty. If they want to transfer again, they'd have to sit out a year with some exceptions. It dramatically ups the salary cap, so to speak, sort of revenue that universities are allowed to share in direct payments to players. It would up that to $49 million across all sports for any given school. And it attempts to crack down sort of on some of these, you know, above market value name, image, and likeness deals that have been compensating athletes, trying to get everything on the books. There's a handful of other provisions, too, like about agent pay and health and safety requirements. There's some requirements for schools to maintain roster spots and scholarships for women's sports and Olympic sports, although there are some key exemptions there. And those clauses would expire after a set number of years.
10: Becky, I assume the bill has some opponents. What do people oppose?
11: Yeah, it does. I mean, you know, I think what you maybe have heard is that, broadly speaking, the bill works to limit what athletes can do, while opponents say it doesn't do enough to address other issues. So the bill's supporters do cite runaway costs of college athletics, things like jumps in spending for recruiting, game day experience, travel costs, because, you know, some of these conferences have gone from regional to national, not to mention a ballooning pay for coaches. And so, you know, there's like 60 or so football coaches, for example, who are now paid more than $5 million per year. That's according to USA Today. And so opponents of the bill says it does too much to limit athletes while not doing enough to address other things.
10: And real quickly, Becky, today a vote is expected in the Senate. Tell me how you expect this to play out.
11: Yeah, there's a few amendments they're going to consider, and then this evening is when the vote is scheduled to happen. After that, it'll go to the House. The catch is the House is on recess right now, not scheduled to return until after the midterms in November. And so it's a little hard to predict what's going to happen there.
10: That is NPR sports correspondent Becky Sullivan. Thank you.
11: You're welcome.

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1: President Trump speaks on the opening day of the United Nations General Assembly in New York. 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
6: In Los Angeles, I'm Kai Rizdal. It is Monday today. This one is the 28th day of September. Good as it always is to have you along, everybody. The first couple of minutes of the program today are going to be about time, about where the economy might be going, and about where it has been. It is often said here and elsewhere that if you want to know which way the economy is going, the bond market is where you ought look. And with the caveat that, yes, we have been doing a whole lot of bond stories the past couple of weeks, the story that the bond market is telling us just keeps being reinforced. Business activity is strong. Government debt is high. The geopolitical narrative is unclear at best. And so today, bond yields across the curve. That is, the interest rate the government has to pay on almost all of its notes, bonds, and bills, those yields were up. Again, in some cases, to 19-year highs. So at the very least, the economy yet to come is going to be more expensive. We are also going to learn some things about the economy that was this week. On Wednesday, we'll get what was, once upon a time, the Federal Reserve's preferred measure of inflation, the Personal Consumption Expenditures Price Index for the month of August. We'll get data on home prices. That's coming from Kay Schiller. And a whole bunch of data on the labor market, the job openings and the labor turnover survey. That's JOLTS, right? We talk about that all the time. It comes tomorrow. ADP's private sector employment data comes on Wednesday. Weekly first-time claims for unemployment benefits on Thursday, and then Friday, the biggie, the September jobs report. So, marketplace is amid the fields. Ask some economists what they're going to be looking for in all of that data.
7: Last month's jobs report was surprisingly strong. It showed the economy added more than 162,000 jobs in August, up from just 21,000 in July and 31,000 in June.
8: The big question is, was that a blip? Or was that the data trying to tell us that things weren't so bad?
7: Justin Wolfers at the University of Michigan says that's what he'll be looking to see when the September report comes out this week.
8: The most important thing is not to overreact to any one number.
7: There's always volatility in the data, which is why Heidi Shierholz at the Economic Policy Institute says you want to look at the last several months together.
9: What we've seen recently is that the labor market is okay. There's like good news and bad news.
7: The good news is that the unemployment rate is low. It's hovering just above 4% and has been for a while.
9: job growth is solid, not great, but it's solid. Layoffs are low. So if you have a job, you are no more likely than usual to get laid off. So that is very good news.
7: The not so good news, Shearholt says, is that wage growth is weak and there's not much hiring going on.
9: We are talking now about hiring rates that are roughly where they were in like 2010, 2011, in the just unbelievably weak labor markets right after the Great Recession.
7: You can see that in the growing number of people who are long-term unemployed. That's a number Breon Williams at the Groundwork Collaborative will be paying close attention to this week.
0: We have right now more than a quarter of our unemployed workers that have been out of work and looking for work for 6 months or longer. And I think that that's a troubling sign.
7: A sign of weakness in an otherwise fairly solid job market. I'm Samantha Fields for Marketplace.
6: Wall Street Today, sell, sell, and sell again. We will have the details. When do we always have the details?

0: On a generally grim day for technology stocks, NVIDIA did all right for itself. Shares up almost 1.75% for the session. Of course, it does help that the company said it's going to spend $150 billion to buy back more of its own stock over the next couple of years. That's on top of an $80 billion buyback already announced, and it does beat Apple's buyback record. Basically, what's happening here? NVIDIA is generating just a whole pile of cash that it has to do something with. And as Marketplace's Megan McCarty-Carino reports, that is a sign of the changing technology landscape.
1: There are a couple ways a company can return cash to shareholders, says Nick Guest, an assistant professor of accounting at Cornell. It could pay a dividend for every share.
2: They tend to be regular, and the market tends to build up an expectation for them. So that if you pay a dividend this quarter, you're going to pay at least that much in future quarters.
1: Or it can buy shares back from shareholders. Guest says that's seen as more flexible, so it's become the favored way for companies with excess profits to share them.
2: They said, hey, we don't have that many investment opportunities. We can't use all this cash right now, so we're going to give some of it back to you investors, and then you can decide what to do with it.
1: Apple has been the leader in stock buybacks, but Alphabet, Meta, and Oracle also spent heavily to repurchase their own shares, says Eric Gordon, a business professor at the University of Michigan, at least until this year.
3: We're seeing something I never thought we would see, which is tech companies which formerly were just bringing in the cash now are spending huge amounts of cash on AI.
1: The companies spending big on data centers have seen the build-out eat into their free cash flow. Some are selling new stock, and most are borrowing to fund construction.
3: Companies are filling the dump trucks with money and sending it to NVIDIA to buy their chips. NVIDIA is getting dump trucks of money every day. That's why it can do stock buybacks.
1: Of course, NVIDIA doesn't have to buy back stock with its excess profits. Jacob Born, a tech analyst at eMarketer, wonders if the company could spend the money on something else.
4: Why is this the best bet for NVIDIA right now, as opposed to, you know, acquiring more AI startups or investing more in chip development?
1: But NVIDIA is doing those things too, says Daniel Newman, an analyst with Futurum.
5: When you have a balance sheet that looks like NVIDIA, you have the optionality to return to shareholders, and you have the optionality to invest in the ecosystem.
1: NVIDIA has committed hundreds of billions to the chip supply chain and invested in AI companies that turn around and spend their money on more NVIDIA chips. I'm Megan McCarty-Carino for Marketplace.

0: Here is a perhaps incompletely understood fact about a very particular slice of the American economy. More than half, well more than half, of the firefighters in this country are volunteers. And to boot, the number of those volunteers is falling. We're down 200,000 of them over the past couple of decades. Almost every state has a shortage. And even though they're not getting paid, the volunteer firefighting workforce does have some of the same problems the regular labor force does. Marketplace's Caitlin Tan takes us to rural western Wyoming.
1: Outside a fire hall in Sublette County, six seasoned volunteers gather for their semi-monthly training. Instructor Justin Hamilton stands alongside a miniature, unpainted wooden house propped up on sawhorses.
2: This is a two-story dollhouse, essentially like a two-bedroom. Bedrooms are upstairs.
1: A volunteer in his brown and yellow uniform grabs the nearby torch.
2: I'm going to go ahead and have Eric go ahead and ignite it, and we will let it build up.
1: Smoke billows out. Eric opens and closes the doors to simulate different flows of fire.
2: So with a fire like this, how many people do we got to have to go inside?
3: Four or five.
2: Ideally six. You've got four. Can you go inside? No. What can you do?
4: External.
2: Mm-hmm. Hit it hard from the yard.
1: This is a real scenario they practice for.
5: So has there been times you guys have to change your strategy because you don't have six guns?
6: Every fire.
7: Pretty much.
4: Yep.
1: Partly because it takes a while to get anywhere here. Sublette County is about the size of Connecticut, and sometimes the volunteers are busy with their day job, like Jason Reif, who's a local rancher.
8: You know, I might not make that call because I'm out doing something, or I'm horseback. If I'm horseback, then I'm not making the call.
1: So Reif needs other firefighters to back him up. Ideally, the county needs 100 volunteers.
8: We need a lot of redundancy, which is why the numbers need to be so big.
1: But they're short about 20.
8: If we don't have volunteers, we're pretty much sunk as a county. And there's no one coming if you don't volunteer to do this.
1: And volunteers are the only way the vast majority of fire departments in the country can afford to do their work. That's according to Steve Hirsch, chair of the National Volunteer Fire Council.
9: The volunteer fire service is saving billions, and I'm talking about billions with a B, billions of dollars for the taxpayers of this nation.
1: Nationally, total volunteer firefighter numbers are down about 25% since 2008.
9: There's just so many demands on people's time that I think that's our problem.
1: These days, many people who might otherwise volunteer are working a couple jobs to make ends meet while trying to keep gas in their cars and afford childcare. Plus, volunteers have to make time for mandatory training. Joe Maruca is the retired fire chief in West Barnstable, Massachusetts. He says it was especially hard to recruit young volunteers.
10: The economics and the lifestyle of the 20-something in today's world doesn't allow this stagnant approach.
1: Like requiring strict training schedules. So he had to get flexible to bring more people on board. Maruca remembers it meant keeping odd hours.
10: I'm getting phone calls from people. Why is the fire truck driving around town at 8:30 at night? What are you doing? What's wrong? I said, nothing. They're just practicing.
1: Over a couple decades, Maruca doubled the size of his team. There's other recruiting ideas out there. New laws in Wyoming pay state employees for 24 hours of leave to fight fire and give all volunteers access to state health insurance. And in Sublette County, after a focus on recruiting, they're still short but no longer declining. The newest recruit, Luke Nagel.
11: How old are you?
12: 16.
11: Wow.
1: Nagel is part of their cadet program. He's 2 months in.
12: It's not too hard because I can't make it to most of the calls because of like school and stuff. And then some of the calls I'm just not allowed to go on.
1: When he completes his training and is 18, he'll be fighting fire with the rest of the crew. In Sublette County, Wyoming, I'm Caitlin Tan for Marketplace.

0: Retirement is usually something you prepare for over decades. 401ks and pensions and saving plans, the whole smash. In order to set yourself up for life after work. Sometimes, though, the decision to stop working comes earlier than expected, and it happens for reasons well outside your control. Here's today's installment of our series, Clocked Out.
1: I'm Emily Vasilio. I just turned 60, and I live in St. Paul, Minnesota, and I am currently not working. I won't say retired. A year ago, I was living in Chicago for 27 years, and just life was going very smoothly until the end of September-ish. My dad was diagnosed with dementia. We found an apartment, sight unseen, and by mid-December, I was here in St. Paul. At that point, I was working for an organization that had been remote, fully remote, for 6 years. So I didn't realize my job was on the line until into the spring, where there was an announcement that everybody would need to come back to the office, RTO, 2 times a week. And then I was told that because I could not meet that requirement, I would not be able to stay there. So I was terminated. So there was a lot of upset and a lot of concern about what I was going to do financially. I was the main breadwinner. So we had several calls with our financial planner just to like say, okay, we're switching gears here. I know we were planning for retirement. We did not expect it to happen this soon. I was 59 at the time. But in the end, I think it was really a gift. When the bottom drops out like that and you weren't really planning on it, it's terrifying. You know, your whole life is built around productivity, right? So there's a lot to sort out. And for me to like figure out who I am again, returning to a place I haven't lived in 40 years. I'm taking Italian, so I'm trying to keep the brain alive. I get out and I walk every day. We're doing old Minnesota things like going to the state fair and reacquainting myself with my people. I know that there's more ahead for me. I have more to contribute, and I will figure that out once I figure the city out and where I fit in it again.
0: Emily Vasilio, she's in St. Paul, Minnesota. Share your story, would you, of leaving the labor force voluntarily or otherwise?

0: Coming up.
1: Some malls that are dying and will be dead.
0: Rest in peace. First, though, let's do the numbers. Dow Industrial's down 347 points today. That's 2/3 of 1%. Finished at 51,481. The NASDAQ subtracted 248 points. That's 0.9% there. 26,820. S&P 500 down 59 points. A little bit more than 0.75%. 7683 there. NVIDIA, we talked about its competitors fared from bad to worse. Broadcom subtracted 0.9%. Advanced Micro Devices, AMD, deleted 0.3% on the day. The Trump administration has rolled back fuel efficiency rules for new cars. The old rule required car makers to hit a little bit better than 50 miles a gallon by 2031. Now, just a little bit under 35 mpg. General Motors slipped 0.2%. Ford Motor down 2.6% on the day. Bond prices down. Yield on the 10-year T-note. Hang on to your hats, people. 5.23%. 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
4: 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He launched his career with a starring role in David Lynch's Dune and a multi-picture deal. Dune flopped, the deal was canceled, but MacLachlan became a star with his leading roles in Lynch's Blue Velvet and Twin Peaks, and they became lifelong friends. He has a new memoir. 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
0: This is Marketplace. I'm Kai Rizdahl. We begin this part of the program with another look at the calendar and also the observation in which I am completely certain I am not alone that it is way, and I do mean way too early to even start thinking about holiday shopping. The cold hard truth, though, is that businesses have an annual timetable, and that timetable says the time is right now to really start digging in on the holidays. Adobe released its online holiday spending predictions today. Online sales in this country, Adobe figures, are going to hit $275 billion this year. That's up almost 7% from a year ago. But, and however, to get that $275 billion worth of stuff to us, the humble consumer, is going to take a whole lot of diesel. You see where this is going? Marketplace's Elizabeth Trovall sure does.
6: American consumers are not in the jolliest of spirits as we approach the holiday spending season. Sophia Begg is with Morning Consult.
7: As gas prices remain elevated, consumer sentiment continues to drop or stay fairly depressed because it just makes people feel really bad about the economy.
6: Consumers are cranky, but that doesn't mean they've stopped spending. John Otrakoon is with the Richmond

0: Millers may feel the pinch this holiday season. That's because of high diesel prices. Debnil Chowdhury is with S&P Global Energy.
1: The cost of goods and shipping is higher. And the issue is retailers will have to decide, do they pass those costs on to the consumers? If they're selling something that's extremely price competitive, it's harder for them to do that.
0: And the holiday shopping season is highly competitive for retailers, says Vivek Pandya with Adobe. There's lots of pressure to bring prices down.
2: The stakes are very high for these retailers to capitalize on these holiday season sales, to take advantage of this stronger purchase propensity on the part of the consumer. What we're really thinking is that the pricing piece, the shipping piece, all that is going to be very important for the consumer.
0: Pandya says he expects retailers to offer discounts of up to 30% online. And retailers will have to manage those price cuts as they also deal with higher diesel-induced shipping costs. I'm Elizabeth Trovall for Marketplace.

0: Consider for just a moment the American shopping mall. Historically the site of countless teenage hangouts, last-second holiday shopping runs, and chaotic Black Friday bargain hunting. And it turns out, a real estate category with way more than nine lives. Mall values, the Wall Street Journal reports, are beating all 10 commercial property categories, offices, multifamily properties, you name it. 6 years after the pandemic very nearly did them in, malls are back from the dead. Kate King wrote about their resurrection in the Journal. Kate, welcome to the program.
1: Thanks for having me.
0: We have reported, I know you have reported many times in the past, that the American mall was dead. Turns out, not so dead.
1: Not yet.
0: So what's going on?
1: Well, investors are increasingly becoming convinced that malls might be here to stay. And this is first and foremost because malls are simply doing the job of being malls. People are continuing to go to malls. Retailers are opening stores in malls and making money. And as a result, mall values are increasing and people are more willing to buy malls or invest in stakes in malls.
0: Who is going to malls, first of all?
1: It runs the gamut. We see the most success at the really high-end malls.
0: Yeah, yeah.
1: These are properties that have luxury stores, maybe really popular restaurants with long wait lists in usually affluent areas, and where the owners have invested a lot of money in keeping up the property. It's not a tired-looking mall. It still looks fancy.
0: Right, right. And also, as you point out in this piece, the retailers that they're choosing to have in those malls are not generally susceptible to online shopping.
1: Right. Malls a few years ago definitely did go through a crisis. Mall owners will tell you it was more a crisis of perception than actual real true crisis. But nevertheless, online retail did force closures among many retailers. So malls, like all retail, are certainly looking to insulate themselves as much as possible from online shopping. So they need to offer experiences that people can't get online. So that's where you see a lot more restaurants, entertainment, the types of shopping experiences like buying a Rolex that people prefer to do in person.
0: Yeah, I mean, you know, there are malls here in Los Angeles that have like trolleys and water features and all kinds of stuff. So it's a thing where, you know, when I go to these malls, young families, like they're out there with the strollers and the kids and all this jazz. It's like an event.
1: Oh, absolutely. Mall owners have really had to up their game. And that includes, like you say, events. You know, some malls have farmers markets, entertainment, like bands and performances even. Influencers will come to malls and partner with retailers or do just kind of meet and greets in malls. So it's a whole other ball game now.
0: It has to be said, we are not back to the heyday of the American mall. Numbers are still down.
1: Right. Mall values are still far off their peaks that we saw about a decade ago. One of the reasons that the malls that remain today are doing so well is because there have been about 200 mall closures.
0: Yeah.
1: So that, of course, strengthens the remaining operators when there's less competition.
0: Let me get you back to where we started and your first answer, which was they're not dead yet. Discuss.

0: Sure. Well, there are definitely some malls that are dying and will be dead. These are malls that are older, where their owners have not invested in renovating them. And also, sometimes it's just a function of the demographics of the area changed. Yeah. And so there's just not that customer base to support it anymore. So there are going to still be mall closures moving forward, and there aren't going to be very many mall openings. No one's building big enclosed malls anymore.
1: Right, right, for sure. Are you a mall person or no?
0: I am kind of a mall person. I do go to the mall when I need to, but it's not an everyday thing.
1: Fair enough. I hear that. Kate King at the Wall Street Journal. Kate, thanks a lot. I appreciate your time.
0: Oh, thank you.
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1: This final note on the way out, today in which we started with the cost of money, bond yields, right? Thus, we will also end with the cost of money. Mortgage News Daily has the average rate on a 30-year fixed mortgage at 7.5%. 7.5%. Amir Babawi, Caitlin Esch, John Gordon, Oya Carr, Steve Mullis, and Stephanie Seek are the Marketplace editing staff. Kelly Silvera is the news director, and I'm Kai Rizdahl. We will see you tomorrow, everybody. This is APM.
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4: 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Riley Yawson of the Craighead County Jonesboro Public Library will tell us about Library Card Sign-Up Month. And we'll speak with the director and one of the actors from the complete works of William Shakespeare, Revised, Abridged, Revised Again, a production to be presented next month by the A-State Theater Department. That's at noon tomorrow on Arkansas Roots.
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7: Damn good coffee. And hot.
6: That's today's guest, Kyle MacLachlan, in the series Twin Peaks, the most eccentric, bizarre series ever on pre-cable TV. David Lynch created the series and later cast MacLachlan in the starring role of Blue Velvet, a milestone in movie history. But the first film MacLachlan was in, Lynch's adaptation of Dune, flopped and threatened to derail MacLachlan's career before it had even really started. We'll talk about working with Lynch, their lasting friendship, beginning a romantic relationship with Laura Dern while their characters were falling in love in Blue Velvet, and more. Later, Maureen Corrigan reviews Min Jin Lee's new novel. Maureen says it's an overwhelming reading experience. First News.
8: Live from NPR News in Washington, I'm Ryland Barton. Five British nationals described as terror suspects have now been released on bail. They were detained yesterday near a British military base used by the U.S. to launch strikes on Iran. That location prompted concerns about a connection to the Middle East, as NPR's Lauren Freyer reports.
9: British counterterrorism officials say the men are still under investigation for explosives and terrorism offences, and that authorities are investigating multiple lines of inquiry, including whether the suspects were working for Iran, Russia, or other non-state groups, quote, knowingly or unknowingly. Iran's embassy in London denies any involvement, saying malicious speculation only fuels Iranophobia. The men, Londoners, all in their mid-20s, were detained in the middle of the night near RAF Royal Air Force Base Fairford, west of London. It's been the target of anti-war protesters as well. Lauren Freyer, NPR News, London.
8: The Education Department has dropped a Biden-era rewrite of Title IX. That's the law that prohibits discrimination in schools based on sex. NPR's Corey Turner reports.
10: The move is mostly a formality, making clear that the interpretation of Title IX now being enforced is the one drafted in 2020 during the first Trump administration. There are lots of differences between the Obama and Biden-era interpretations of Title IX and now the law under Trump, but some of the clearest concern how colleges handle allegations of sexual harassment and assault on campus. The Trump guidelines require that accusers meet a higher standard of proof, demanding clear and convincing evidence compared to the Obama-era preponderance of the evidence. The Trump rules also require that in sexual assault cases, schools hold live hearings where both the accused and the accuser can be cross-examined. Corey Turner, NPR News.
8: CDC employees say the agency's work is being hampered by job cuts. The staff union says the CDC lost a third of its workers since last spring when the Trump administration began slashing the federal workforce. From WABE in Atlanta, Jess Mador has more.
11: The CDC lost 30% or more than 3,800 employees between March of 2025 and May of this year, according to the report. That includes hundreds of employees who were terminated, put on administrative leave, or who opted for retirement. The Trump administration has maintained the cuts eliminated waste, fraud, and abuse in the government. In an emailed statement, a spokesperson for the American Federation of Government Employees Union says the job cuts continue and amount to a dismantling of the public health infrastructure designed to respond quickly to threats. For NPR News, I'm Jess Mador in Atlanta.
8: Pope Leo XIV says concerns about AI going rogue should be taken seriously. The comments come after President Trump called the concerns a hoax. Leo says that safety issues raised by AI experts should be discussed and acted on. This is NPR. The Trump administration is asking the Supreme Court to allow restrictions on gender-affirming care in prisons for now. The emergency appeal comes after lower courts blocked the policy, which stems from an executive order from President Trump. The administration argues the policy was properly adopted and the judge overstepped. It halts surgeries, hormones, and social accommodations while allowing mental health therapy. A towering figure of Caribbean music who performed as Mighty Sparrow died in New York at age 91. NPR's Felix Contreras reports Slinger Francisco became the face and voice of Trinidadian calypso.
12: Slinger Francisco earned his stage name Mighty Sparrow for his energetic dance moves during his earliest performances in the dual island nation of Trinidad and Tobago. And it was during the island's legendary calypso carnival competitions when his legend began to take shape by way of lyrics that were socially conscious about everyday life on the islands.
13: Well, it's Sheena and Dinah, Rosita and Clementina. From your corner posing, that your life is something that's heading.
12: Mighty Sparrow was considered the calypso king of the world by his fans and recognized by the island's cultural institutions for spreading the sound of the West African-based calypso from the Caribbean to the world. Felix Contreras, NPR News.
8: Weathered wooden beams, possibly from a 19th century shipwreck, have emerged from the sand along Nantucket's southern shore after a powerful nor'easter battered the island. The remains surfaced near an area where pieces believed to belong to the Warren Sawyer had previously emerged. This is NPR News from Washington.
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15: K KASU in conjunction with ASU TV and multiple other media outlets will present three debates with candidates seeking office this November. The first of these debates will be this Thursday at 6 p.m., focusing on the race for District 36 seat in the Arkansas House. This district covers portions of Poinsett, Mississippi, and Craighead counties. Hear that debate Thursday evening at 6 on KASU.
6: This is Fresh Air. I'm Terry Gross.
16: Diane, 11:30 a.m., February 24th. Entering the town of Twin Peaks. It's 5 miles south of the Canadian border, 12 miles west of the state line. I've never seen so many trees in my life. As W.C. Fields would say, I'd rather be here than Philadelphia. 54 degrees on a slightly overcast day. Weatherman said rain. You get paid that kind of money for being wrong 60% of the time. You'd be working. The mileage is 79,345. Gauge is on reserve.
6: You may recognize that as my guest, Kyle MacLachlan, in the first episode of the David Lynch TV series Twin Peaks, as FBI Special Agent Dale Cooper recording a message as he drives. At the time, Twin Peaks was the strangest, most dreamlike series ever on TV. Like a lot of dreams, the meaning of the imagery and story were often elliptical, hard to interpret. To everyone's surprise, Twin Peaks became a big hit. MacLachlan says he wouldn't have become the person he is without David Lynch. Just months after acting school, MacLachlan seemed destined for a meteoric rise. Lynch was making an adaptation of Frank Herbert's 1965 science fiction novel Dune, and he cast the young MacLachlan as the lead. Along with the part came a multi-picture deal with its producer, Dino De Laurentiis. After the movie flopped, the deal was canceled. MacLachlan had to rewrite his plans and wasn't sure how. His next break came when Lynch cast him in Blue Velvet, which was a turning point in American film for its nightmarish imagery and threatening performances. Lynch and MacLachlan teamed up again for the TV series Twin Peaks and The Return of Twin Peaks, and for the Twin Peaks movie Fire Walk With Me. While MacLachlan was writing his new memoir, Lynch died. The memoir is called Fictional Selves. The title is a reference to who people think he is based on his roles and who he really is and how confusing that can be for him. You may also know Kyle MacLachlan from his roles including Showgirls, Sex and the City, Desperate Housewives, Portlandia, Overcompensating, and Fallout. Kyle MacLachlan, welcome to Fresh Air and congratulations on your memoir.
17: I'm very grateful to be here and thank you for having me on the show.
6: So in the scene we just heard, David Lynch was in the back seat of the car directing you as you read that message you were recording. Do you remember what kind of direction he was giving you from the back seat?
17: Well, I don't recall the specifics of it, but I do recall that the distance that we had to travel, because we were on a tow rig, basically, so my vehicle was being towed by a vehicle in front of me.
6: So that you didn't have to really drive?
17: I didn't have to really drive, which is very disconcerting, to be honest, because when you're behind the wheel of a car, you feel like you should be driving. And in fact, if you're just putting your hands on the wheel, you're not really driving. It's a little different. It's a little distracting. After I got over that and just started in with the dialogue, the other challenge was that we only had a short distance to make this run. And so I had to basically just, you know, blister through the dialogue, which I think was ultimately helpful in establishing the character. I've always said that that introduction is, it's certainly the best introduction to a film or a television program I've ever had. And it, I think it ranks pretty high as an introduction for any character because you get so much of who he is about in a short period of time. And the eccentricities and the strangeness of who this man is, it just deepens the mystery.
6: Is it reassuring to have your director in the back seat, or does it make you more self-conscious?
17: It's both. First of all, and we'll get into David and our relationship, but having him near always made me feel better. So that wasn't even part of it because there was never I never felt there was judgment coming from David. It was always just joy and pleasure. In a strange way, I think the pressure was really sort of self-delivered by me. And it's like, I want to do a great job here and I want to get everything the way I imagine it to be. And David's help and input was always to expand what I'd started, and just more to think about, more colors, more ideas, more suggestions about how to really deepen and enrich the character, the scene, the moment, whatever it might call for.
6: You write that you didn't use your real speaking voice for the role. What did you change?
17: Well, it was heavily influenced by David, because I recognized that Cooper shared so many of David's quirks, I guess, personality, attitudes. So I tried
6: straight-laced but weird.
17: yeah, just a little bit off, right? And I feel like the voice, I just sort of, I don't know. It's oftentimes things come and I do them and I'm like, I'm not exactly sure why I'm doing it this way, but I'm just going to trust it. But it was kind of now listen, Sheriff, and this kind of, and it had a little bit of almost a nasal quality to it. And David's speaking voice, not all the time, but he can be, he'd be Kale. Hey, sorry, I'm thinking blowing out the speakers here, but it had a certain pitch, and I just found myself kind of burrowing into that.
6: David Lynch, who was your mentor, your director, and your good lifelong friend, died while you were writing the memoir. How did his death change what you wanted to say, change the mood of the rest of the book, change your mood while you were writing it?
17: Well, yeah, first it was a significant loss, and obviously when someone passes so suddenly like that, it's there's a shock, and you just disbelief. And the beautiful thing about a memoir is that you then can go back and say, and from that I grew to this, or I learned this, or this changed in me. Obviously I didn't know how he would feel about some of the stories that I tell, some of the difficult times that we went through as friends and as creatives. He was such a private person, that to share those intimacies and those moments, I felt like he would need to be okay with that.
6: You didn't want to feel like you were violating him.
17: I didn't, and I just said, I hope that there's an understanding there. I don't know. You never know.
6: Is there an example of one of those dark times that you refer to in your relationship with Lynch?
17: Yeah, we, during the course of the making of Twin Peaks, the original Twin Peaks, there, which was actually a pretty short window, a short window of time between the first filming and then the second season. We only had two seasons, but during that time, there was a struggle. I felt I was definitely trying to, it wasn't the sinking ship necessarily, but I felt like I was trying to keep something afloat that I didn't know how to keep afloat. I didn't have the skill set. I didn't have the knowledge.
6: Well, David Lynch had left the series during the second season, and he was the sensibility behind the show. So with him gone, there were new writers, and you felt as like the person whose point of view we most often see, and as someone who is very close to Lynch, that you should be an anchor and you should help keep the ship afloat.
17: I did feel that responsibility, and it was difficult. And at the same time, I can't blame anyone. Honestly, knowing David as I did and his personality and his creative self, running a show is not what David wants to do. Every day is going to be a different place, so it was foolish of me to expect that he would remain in place and basically be there every day and do the writing and answer the questions and all the things that a good showrunner has to do. So that wasn't the answer. But there was no answer. There was no, what can we do to bring back the that essence you talk about, that thing, you know, that made Twin Peaks so special, which is really David and Mark Frost, the co-creator, because it was really the combination of the two of them. But in terms of the direction and the unusual nature of Twin Peaks, the mood, the vibe, that's pretty much David. And it came back occasionally when he was directing, because he came back to direct a couple of episodes in that second season. And you could feel the cast, myself included, just open. You know, it was like suddenly, you know, there was moisture in the air and everybody was like, oh my gosh, everything, we can breathe. The creative energy had returned, you know, and then it was taken away again, you know, and you're like, oh, and you can't help but yearn for that when it's not there.
6: Lynch had a way of getting to the dark underside of things, the things that aren't necessarily visible, the people who you don't necessarily know who are kind of crazy. And the danger that you may be attracted to in some way, but if you're in the middle of it, it's really dangerous. It's like not fun. So I'm wondering, acting in so much of David Lynch's work and being absorbed in his sensibility, did it bring out a dark side of you, of your personality, of your inner thoughts that you hadn't been in touch with so much before?
17: You know, I think there was only one instance in the newest season, The Twin Peaks Return. I played three different characters, actually a few others, but three main characters during the filming of that, and one of those characters was, as you described, very dark, psychopath. And that was really the only time I felt, during that journey, that I felt like, okay, I am now going to enter into a dark world. And that was a deliberate putting on of the character in the morning when I got to set, and that would happen as I was getting my makeup done, and then I would put on the wardrobe, and as I put on everything, I began to, you know, breathe like that character. At the end of the day, I was like, I am now ready to get to let this guy go, and it was such a relief. I said, I do not want to carry any of this energy back to my home, back to my family, and I left and put him away in the closet, in the trailer, when I would get undressed and get back into my regular clothes.
6: Were you afraid that he was a dark side of you and you didn't want to live in that part of you? Like, what was it that you had to put away and make sure? Was it just because he was a bad, you know, an evil character, or did you feel this personal connection that you wanted to put away too?
17: Terry, I've definitely felt a connection there because, I mean, that I think that has to exist when you're working as an actor. You really are, you know, we carry around a lot of selves, each of us.
6: But and also, did you feel like Lynch saw something dark in you that you had not been, that you'd been trying to keep your distance from?
17: Yeah, I think so. I think, you know, when we did that, we'd known each other for 30 years, you know. So he had seen behavior from me, and I'm pretty good at hiding that, but he had seen it, you know, as a good friend would. And, you know, David has always said to me, he really believed I could do anything, which as an actor, that's incredibly empowering, because I often don't think I can do, as I didn't think I could do Mr. C. This is the character. I was like, oh boy, okay, I've never had to do something like this. And it's not that I don't think I can't. I think I can, but I'm going to need, you know, help, you know. And David was there for that and for me. But I had to go in there myself. So that's opening up things inside of me and behavior. And that was both frightening and very high intensity, but also kind of alluring. The rest of the time, you know, thinking about Blue Velvet, and particularly Blue Velvet and the first Twin Peaks, And I talk about David, you know, he creates these incredible worlds, incredible environments, and slightly separate realities. And I recognized pretty early on, particularly in Blue Velvet, that I was tasked with the job of going into these worlds, maintaining an innocence which got singed, let's say, in Blue Velvet until I came back out again. But ultimately, I was the audience's guide into a very scary place and dealing with a scary situation and an extremely scary person in Frank Booth, played so brilliantly by Dennis Hopper. And I understood that, and I saw that, and I said, okay, this is... It's like I'm sort of David's submersible. it's not alter ego. It's not, doppelganger, whatever. I feel like it's more of a submersible. So I'm tethered to the mothership, right? But then I'm now kind of on my own exploring this dark place.
6: That's a great analogy. We need to take a short break here, so let me reintroduce you. My guest is Kyle MacLachlan. His new memoir is called Fictional Selves. We'll be right back after a break. This is Fresh Air.
18: 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She's an English music specialist. We'll turn to some of them this week, including her early collaboration with Simon Standage, right here on Millennium of Music.
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6: This is Fresh Air. Let's get back to my interview with Kyle MacLachlan. His new memoir is called Fictional Selves. He became known for his starring roles in the David Lynch film Blue Velvet and Lynch's TV series Twin Peaks. He's been in a lot more since then. So you were 23, just a few months out of drama school, when you auditioned for your first movie, which was Lynch's adaptation of the 1965 Frank Herbert science fiction novel Dune, which is set on a desert planet. The movie was released in 1984. You first read Dune when you were 14. You used to write quotes from Dune on the blackboard in high school, and one of the quotes that you put on the blackboard, it's a line... It's a paragraph that yes. You get to say at a key moment in the film adaptation of Dune. And just to set the scene for that, you're being tested to see if you are that special person who can be an incredible hero or villain because you have all this special power and bravery and tolerance for pain. So to test to see if you are that person, she is testing you for your pain threshold. And she says, put your hand in this box. And you're suffering, but you're not taking your hand out. So what was it like for you to actually inhabit the part with the quote that you put on the blackboard when you were in high school because the novel meant so much to you?
17: Isn't it just the strangest thing, Terry? I mean, there's no way I could have ever imagined the love that I had for this book when I was 14, 15, perfect age as a young man to read this heroic journey of a boy on the cusp of manhood who is unaware that he's been brought to this point through generations, like thousands of generations of breeding to culminate in this, basically a super being, not unlike Neo, I guess, in The Matrix, the one, you know, and to have this such a strong connection to that character to the point where it really sort of sustained me through those very difficult junior high years and high school years, to, you know, get a call on my answering machine saying, there's a casting agent coming to Seattle and they want to meet you for the role of Paul in Dune. And I thought for sure this was a complete joke. You know, it's been 40 years or something more years. I don't think I have yet sort of figured out how. Maybe I don't think I'll ever figure out how that happened.
6: So I want to read the full quote here. I'd rather you do it, but do you want to do the whole thing?
17: I don't know if I can remember it. I'm not going to get it exactly right.
6: It starts with, I must not fear.
17: I must not fear. Fear is the mind killer. Fear is the little death that brings total obliteration. I will face my fear. I will permit it to pass over me and through me. And when my fear is gone, I will turn and see where it has gone. No, I don't have exactly, the last part's not exactly right, but you basically turn and see where the fear has gone, and only I will remain, is the last line.
6: Now, I will point out that when you were in your teens, when you were a kid, you had a lot of fear, and you were not a kind of very physical person. You got beaten up in school. You hated gym. The worst part was the locker room.
17: And so, I can laugh now, but yes.
6: So, you know, like the character in the story is saying, I must not fear, and he conquers his fear. But you had a lot of fear as a kid and in your teens, and I'm not sure you conquered it. So was this like an aspirational identification with the character that you wished you could conquer your fear?
17: I absolutely think so, yeah. It's an uncertain, insecure place. At least that was, you know, most of my, you know, grade school, junior high, and Dune was a lifeline to me. That character and that journey was a lifeline, honestly, and sustained me for the most part, you know, through those years. I began to find another lifeline, preserver, whatever it is, floating in the ocean that I grabbed onto, which was performing, acting. Started in late junior high, you know, eighth, ninth grade, and then carried over into high school.
6: My guest is Kyle MacLachlan, and his new memoir is called Fictional Selves. We'll be right back. I'm Terry Gross, and this is Fresh Air.

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1: 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I'm Jan Weller. 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
3: 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I'm Lisa Simeone.
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4: This is Fresh Air. I'm Terry Gross. Let's get back to my interview with actor Kyle MacLachlan. His new memoir is called Fictional Selves. He became known for his starring roles in the David Lynch film Blue Velvet and Lynch's TV series Twin Peaks. You may also know him from his roles in Showgirls, Sex and the City, Desperate Housewives, Portlandia, Overcompensating, and Fallout. When we left off, we were talking about MacLachlan's first film role in David Lynch's 1984 adaptation of Dune. So you had big expectations. You had a multi-picture deal with Dino De Laurentiis, with Dune being the first, several sequels, and then other films as well. And then the film flopped, the deal was canceled, and suddenly you were just floating. I mean, there was also a clause in your contract that there was a certain amount of time, 2 years, in which you wouldn't be allowed to be in any other movies. I guess they wanted, like, a fresh face. So, like, you not only, I mean, it wasn't even a question of not having auditions or not getting parts. You weren't allowed to. So you went to Europe instead and you know, had to figure out the next part of your life. Yeah. And that changed when David Lynch sent you the script for Blue Velvet.
5: David actually gave me Blue Velvet during the filming of Dune. So we were actually shooting, and he sent me the script that I found incredibly exciting. We were going to film that right after Dune was released. Dune was released, and we were meant to film that in January or February of that year. When Dune was... sadly, you know, was not well received. Everything, as you said, fell away.
4: Oh, was Blue Velvet supposed to be part of that deal? One of the pictures that you'd make for Dino De Laurentiis?
5: It was one of the what they call the non-Dune option picture, which I had in the first iteration of the contract. I had one, and then they added a second, and ultimately did indeed would have been one of the non-Dune option pictures that I was required to do for the company. But gosh, it was like the street with tumbleweeds going down. You know, there was nothing going on. And there was no way for me to hedge. Let's say I'd finished filming Dune and then I was allowed to work. I could have used the potential, you know, of what Dune was going to be to maybe, you know, nail down a couple other leading type roles in interesting films that I could have banked.
4: So your mother sounds like a lovely person, interested in the arts, interested in drama, encouraging you to act, but also very cautious and very conservative when it came to pop culture. She did not approve. When you told her about Blue Velvet, she did not want you to do the movie. And she had cancer at the time and didn't live long enough to see the completed film. You almost turned down... You've actually, the first time you did turn down Blue Velvet, you told Lynch that you couldn't do it, and you explained why, but eventually you decided to do it. Can you describe what kind of dialogue was going on in your mind when part of you really wanted to please your mother, or at least like not hurt her, especially considering how sick she was, but at the same time wanting to pursue your aesthetic and personal relationship with David Lynch. What was the dialogue in your mind, or maybe the argument in your mind about?
5: Well, honestly, Terry, there was no argument. You know, I spoke to my stepfather at the time, and he said in a very gentle way that she was really upset by the script, you know, and my first mistake was giving it to her to read in the first place, but I wanted her to be included, you know, and she read it, and she didn't respond. He called me. Mm-hmm. She wouldn't have wanted to have stopped me. There was no question in my mind. It's like, well, then I'm not doing it. In this moment, at this place and time, this is not what I want her to have to think about, worry about, me being in this movie. And over the course of a few weeks anyway, maybe a month or so, a number of things were at play. One is, there's no other film work at all. No one was interested in working with me. I was auditioning, but there was nothing that was there. And the greater part of that puzzle was the fact that I really liked the script. And I'd worked with David, and I loved David, and I knew David. And I said, you know, Mom, you can read in the script, as I say in the book, you know, she put her thing on his, you know, it's very, very descriptive. The script was very, very precise and descriptive, you know. And if you're reading that and you don't know.
4: You're talking about the sexual scene.
5: Yes, yes. And as well as what happens with Frank and Dorothy, right? My mom, she was very, this was not right, you know, in her mind. This is a territory you do not go into. And I was like, But it's going to be more than that. There's more happening, and it's going to be okay. I just said it's going to be okay. I trust David. He's going to make it okay. And she said, okay.
4: Oh, she said okay?
5: Yeah. And so I was like, okay, thank you. And I called David, and he said, Gail, I never doubted you. And he must have trusted somehow that I would come around, I don't know. It worked out.
4: Was it frightening acting opposite Dennis Hopper, because he is so scary in that movie? He's so like out of control, and he inhales some kind of drug from a gas mask, which makes him even more threatening. And he's so believable in the role. I mean, he puts everything into it, and he's doing it right in your face in some scenes.
5: Yes, he is.
4: So what was, like, did you experience actual fear from him?
5: Yes, I did. I did. It was so funny because Dennis was so charming, so lovely, so delightful, so soft-spoken, so much fun, you know, around the set and, you know, during filming and the trailers and stuff. And the minute we were getting into the environment to shoot and he began to sort of descend into character, I didn't need to do anything to her. All I needed to do was stand there in the scene and react, basically, to what he was giving me, because it was incredibly frightening and manipulative. And I was truly in shock. And then we would cut, and he'd, you know, he'd do that great, gotcha, on that, you know, with a Hopper laugh, you know. And I was just like, oh, my God, Dennis, you were so frightening. And he said, yeah, I know. I think he really, really... He really loved the role. He played the heck out of that.
4: In Blue Velvet, you have a love scene with Isabella Rossellini in which she asks you and then insists that you hit her, and you don't want to hit her, but she basically is so insistent you actually hit her hard. What was going through your mind as you shot that scene?
5: One of the great things about it was it's David, and then there's Isabella, and we're just the three of us. You know, we're just rehearsing this scene, and maybe there's the DP is nearby. But we're talking through it very matter-of-factly. So, you know, this happens, and then this happens, and this happens, and this happens. And I remember just going, okay, how do we get to the point where he actually does slap her? I'm like, I don't know how to get there, you know? And we came upon the idea, like, that she kind of initiates, actually. She slaps me first, and then I in a reaction, respond back like that. And then I see what it does to her. And cut to the next morning, and I'm in bed, and I'm like, who am I? Really?
4: You're weeping.
5: Yeah, I recognize that I've descended into a place at this point. I don't know who I am. I don't know. No, I do not know what to do.
4: When you were in acting school, you had trouble exposing emotion.
5: Yeah, oh boy, yes.
4: And you didn't know if you'd ever be able to, like, cry on cue, which actors are often required to do. Was this the first time that you had to weep like that with feeling that you'd violated your own self, your own principles, in addition to, you know, harming Isabella Rossellini's character?
5: Yes, it was. I think it was a different type of emotional response. But this was, yeah, this was one of a much deeper. And as you described, and I go into detail in the book again, just about my struggle with this during acting school, and I just figured, you know, I'm going to be the comedian, I'm going to be the funny guy, I'm not going to be the emotional guy. It's not going to happen. Primarily because I recognize there's going to be a complete loss of control. And I said, no, I got to be in control here. That has been part of my acting journey all the way through, which is basically letting go of control, letting go of the reins as much as I can. But David gave me the time, and I came out of it, and I was like, there was like a weight had lifted. Not lifted. It had lessened. It's like, okay, you can do it. It took a lot. I don't know if you can do it again, but you did it.
4: If you're just joining us, my guest is actor Kyle MacLachlan. His new memoir is called Fictional Selves. We'll be right back. This is Fresh Air.
6: J.S. Bach spent a happy and productive period at the court of Cöthen, working for a prince who both loved and understood music. Next time on Early Music Now, we'll hear works from this period featuring Les Arts Florissantes, directed by Paul Agnew, including a cantata in honor of Prince Leopold. I'm Sarah Schneider, and I hope you'll join me for Early Music Now.
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4: This is Fresh Air. Let's get back to my interview with actor Kyle MacLachlan. His new memoir is called Fictional Selves. He became known for his starring roles in the David Lynch film Blue Velvet and in Lynch's TV series Twin Peaks, and has since done a lot more. When you were young, I think you were young then, your father changed careers. Instead of doing what his father wanted him to do, which was be a lawyer, he was very unhappy as a lawyer. So he changed careers and went into finance. I think he became a stockbroker. Did that give you a sense of permission to pursue what you were really passionate about, which was acting, as opposed to doing something that had more security?
5: Yeah, that was part of the deal. His father, my grandfather, wanted him to become a lawyer, which was of the time and place, and certainly the family history, was my grandfather's attempt to sort of have my father propel forward, you know, and never have to have the life that he had, which was very difficult, you know, traveling salesman kind of difficult stuff. And my dad went to law school, and he passed the bar, and he started work in practice in Yakima. He changed careers when I was 5 or 6 or 7, somewhere in there, very young and not really aware of what was happening. That change affected his relationship with his father, with my grandfather, and there was definitely some icing that went on there. And they didn't, you know, the story goes they didn't speak for a couple of years when my dad did that. Then gradually that thawed and everything was fine. But my dad was happy as a broker. He loved it. And I think from that experience, my dad never insisted that me or my brothers pursue a certain career. There was conversation. There was like, hey, what about, you know, this? But it was never like, you do this or we're disowning you kind of thing.
4: Originally, you thought you might pursue opera. You starred in high school productions of musicals, including My Fair Lady. Have you ever sung on screen?
5: Well, I did the anthem for Portlandia.
4: Oh, okay.
5: I don't think that's what you're referring to, but Terry. Have I ever sung on screen? I don't think I have. Not like, you know, proper singing, proper song. But yeah, I studied with Gus Paglialunga at the University of Washington when I was there in school. Musical theater was really going to be my thing. And I classically trained and voice lessons and, you know, dance lessons and all that stuff. And then when movies popped in, I made a right turn and dropped down to California instead of going across country to New York. But I haven't really ruled out the possibility. I've not really pursued it.
4: You've had two relationships with people who you were acting with. One was with mm-hmm. Laura Dern when you were in Blue Velvet. That relationship lasted a long time. You fell mm-hmm. in love while your characters were falling in love on screen. And you and Lara Flynn Boyle fell in love when you were doing Twin Peaks. You were both doing Twin Peaks. So especially like with Laura Dern, how did chemistry on screen affect falling in love, and how did falling in love affect chemistry on screen?
5: Well, Laura is just magical. She's one of our great actresses, and she's always been a great actress. Laura was so present, and the things that Jeffrey and Sandy were experiencing together, you know, Kyle and Laura were experiencing together as well. And, you know, there's your character life, screen life, and then there's your real life, you know, and these were definitely blending. And honestly, I don't think, you know, David didn't necessarily discourage it either. He said, you know, you recognize that this is actually something that is going to be good for the film. And he really loved the idea that Jeffrey and Sandy were going to be a couple. And that's a crazy thing about David. The worlds that he creates are real, you know, in his mind. They exist. So the fact that this was happening was very pleasing to him.
4: David Lynch and Isabel Rossellini, one of the stars of the film, they had a relationship too. So that must have been just like so unusual. And I think you were all staying, I'm not sure about Isabella Rossellini, but at least three of you were at the same bed and breakfast.
5: Yeah, so Isabella and Laura were at the same bed and breakfast. I had a separate place, but I was over at Laura's place all the time. And then David had a place out on the beach. He had a place out there. We were filming in Wilmington. And I don't know. Everybody was pretty, you know, we were all pretty, I don't know if respectful is the word, but we were, you know, we were not running around, you know, making out of every corner of the set, you know. It was like, we were like, you know, trying to keep it, you know, pretty on the low down, you know, low-key. But there was definitely a lot of love around on the set, which was kind of remarkable considering the tone was quite dark and intense. And I think what happens sometimes on films, at least in this case, the positivity, the love, the joy that was there kind of carried us through some of the darker scenes, darker moments, of which there were quite a few. Mm-hmm. But we were able to separate somehow, you know, who we were with, who these characters were, in I think a very healthy way.
4: Actors are afraid of looking older, I think, because it's sometimes harder to get roles, especially for women. I think that for a lot of people, when they're young, their face is still kind of unformed. Their personality and life haven't written themselves on their faces yet. I think your face has gotten more interesting with age, and I'm wondering if you agree.
5: Thank you, Terry. I agree. And it comes back to the theater tradition, you know, that you start as an ingenue or a juvenile, you know, and you're playing the young roles and you work your way through some of those roles and then the middle roles, particularly Shakespeare, I think. And as you get older, then you're expected to do, you know, some of the other roles, the King Lears, you know what I mean? These kind of things, the Iagos, you know, these kind of things where a little bit of age helps, you know. And granted, you know, I think men have an easier time with it aging over women. But I do feel like the face, it's really your tool, right? It's what you have to work with, your emotion, your face and your emotions. So everyone has to make those choices and everything, but I'm pretty happy with the way things are going. And I've got added inspiration because my son is 18, so I darn well better stay fit to keep up with him.
4: Colin McLaughlin, thank you so much for talking with us. I really appreciate it.
5: Terry, it's just been a complete pleasure. I'm such a huge fan. Thank you for having me.
4: Oh, thank you so much. Kyle MacLachlan's new memoir is called Fictional Selves. After we take a short break, Maureen Corrigan will review Minjin Lee's new novel. Maureen says it's an overwhelming reading experience. This is Fresh Air.
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8: It's one part elegant, precise Bach, and one part saudade, Brazil's word for heartbreaking but hopeful nostalgia. 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We'll hear a highlight from a concert in Colorado Springs on the next performance today from 8 p.m.
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4: This is Fresh Air. Minjin Lee's new novel, American Hagwon, is the third in her projected four-novel series about the Korean diaspora. Pachinko, the second in the series, was a finalist for the National Book Award. Our book critic, Maureen Corrigan, says she didn't think Pachinko could be topped until she read American Hagwon. Here's her review.
9: Minjin Lee's new novel, American Hagwon, has been nearly 10 years in the making. If it had taken 20, I'd still wonder how she held all these stories, these lives, such pain and love in her imagination for the time it took to find the words to embody them on the page. A simultaneously sweeping but intimate novel about the complexities of immigration, the fragile promise of America, and the purpose of education. American Hagwon is also a classic page-turner, populated by characters who are hard to leave behind at the end of 600-plus pages. It's an overwhelming reading experience, one that appeals to the head as well as the heart. The Ko family is at the center of this teeming narrative, which spans the years 1992 to 2007. When we meet them, John and Helen Ko have just returned to Seoul, South Korea from 6 years in Sydney, Australia, where John, a senior manager for a Korean conglomerate, had been stationed. Before Australia, the Kos were in the U.S. All three of their now adolescent children,

0: professional goals and muddy in his private life. Shin, a married man and exuberant cheater, has become besotted with a beautiful, sexually adventurous young employee named Donby. Because Donby is pressuring him to leave his wife, Shin orders John to set up Donby to fail at the company and then fire her. John, a man of integrity, objects, but finally must obey his best friend's orders. That's when Donby, a femme fatale to the max, turns the tables and sets John up for a fall. The novel soon jumps to 1997, when the Asian financial crisis wreaks more havoc. Most of the Ko family, along with a multitude of other fully realized characters, wind up in Southern California. Even Shin and Donby eventually land there. A network of family, as well as friends from school and the Korean church, help prevent the newcomers from going under, although the Kos must settle for less. John finds work in the kitchen at Shrimp Castle, a fish place in a Korean shopping mall. By the end of a long day, his hair was matted down with sweat and oil beneath the net, and his crisp white apron from the morning was spotted with oil and soapy disinfectant. Almost everyone else we meet works themselves to the bone. Late in the novel, our omniscient narrator surprisingly introduces another key character, Shin's estranged wife, Mary, who works in a florist shop in New Jersey. Mary pointedly reflects that, over the years at her church, poor men and women her age had died of different cancers, and sometimes Mary wondered if hard work alone could kill people. The co-offspring, in whom all hopes for a better future reside, also work. All three of them, at one time or another, are employed by a hagwon, an after-school private prep academy. Most hagwons, in Korea and here in America, prepare their students to excel academically and preferably go on to Ivy League schools. But the hagwon the Ko kids work at is run by an idealistic Korean-American nicknamed Lion, who thinks differently. The bittersweet set piece towards the end of this novel, where Lion addresses a gymnasium packed with some 500 parents, all ethnically Korean, and tells them education should be transformative, not just transactional, is so powerful. It should be read by anyone called upon to defend a liberal arts education. Lee's style throughout American Hagwon is striking in that it counters the old show-don't-tell writing adage. Instead, there's plenty of exposition in this novel, and yet not a page is workmanlike. In fact, Lee is so deft that she conjures epiphanies out of the simplest material. I wish I could read to you the very last sentence of American Hagwon to demonstrate her mastery. But instead, I'll just say that the simple possessive pronoun, his, unexpectedly appears in that sentence, and its effect is spiritually redemptive and emotionally shattering. What a novel.
1: Maureen Corrigan is a professor of literature at Georgetown University. She reviewed American Hagwon by Minjin Lee. Tomorrow on Fresh Air, our guest will be Mahmoud Khalil. He was the face of the pro-Palestinian protests at Columbia University when immigration agents arrested him despite having a green card and no criminal record and sent him to detention in Louisiana. He writes about it in his memoir, No Land to Stand On. I hope you'll join us. To keep up with what's on the show and get highlights of our interviews, follow us on Instagram at NPR Fresh Air. Fresh Air's executive producer is Sam Brigger. Our technical director and engineer is Audrey Bentham. Our engineer today is Adam Stanishevsky. Our interviews and reviews are produced and edited by Phyllis Myers, Anne-Marie Baldonado, Lauren Krenzel, Teresa Madden, Monique Nazareth, Thea Challoner, Susan Yukundi, Anna Bauman, and Nico Gonzalez-Whistler. Our digital media producer is Molly C.V. Nesper. Roberto Shorrock directs the show.

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3: 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Jill Van Sattel, Lila Josefowitz, and Paul Watkins deliver the powerful Shostakovich piano trio in E minor. And Martin Beaver, Milena Paro-Vanderstadt, and Eric Kim interpret Doch Nanni's lyrical serenade.
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4: This is KASU Jonesboro. 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
5: From APM, American Public Media, this is Performance Today. I'm Valerie Kaler. While his peers were writing avant-garde music, American composer Adolphus Hailstork wanted to, as he put it, seek the authentic self. And for him, that meant staying in some ways true to his upbringing. For a decade, he sang as a boy soprano in the choir at an Episcopal cathedral in Albany, New York. That early love for melody, for lyricism, for authenticity has been a through line that's apparent in all his music. Chamber Music by Adolphus Hailstork, his 1985 piano trio on the way from a concert in Manhattan.
6: Live from NPR News in Washington, I'm Ryland Barton. The Trump administration announced it's rolling back fuel economy standards for new vehicles. Willa Rubin reports it's a step that weakens Biden-era climate policies.
7: The corporate average fuel economy, CAFE standards, have been around since the 70s. These require American car makers to make each year's new vehicles more fuel efficient on average across their entire fleets. But how much more efficient? Under the Biden administration, fleets needed to get 2% more efficient every year. That meant car makers needed to make electric vehicles, balance out their gas guzzlers, otherwise they were subject to a fine. That fine went away last July as part of the One Big Beautiful Bill Act. Now a much smaller increase in fuel efficiency will be required every year. Willa Rubin, NPR News.
6: A New York prosecutor has reopened an investigation into gang rape allegations at a Cornell University fraternity in response to a lawsuit. The complaint was filed by a woman who says she was sexually assaulted in 2024 by seven students after being plied with alcohol and drugs. NPR's Brian Mann reports.
8: In her civil lawsuit filed this month, the woman identified as Jane Doe describes a brutal